0: enemy is within. I keep saying that, but now you should know that. And the way a man thinks, that's what he would live out. So to break out, you have to first of all break in. So what God does is that, look, when Abraham satisfied a condition, God met him just at the place of obedience. So that's why we have Baal Perazim. Because before now, David was in, you know, he became king over the whole of Israel. Before now, he was king over Judah. And I became king over the whole of Israel, over the 12 tribes. And the enemy saw a good opportunity to strike him at that point in time, because he was going through some transition. And they decided to strike him. The Philistines, the arch enemies of the Israelites, and they went and, of course, waged war against him. He cried to God, prayed, and God said, don't worry, I will scatter them. So that was what led to Baal Perazim. In other words, he prayed, inquired of the Lord. God said, you can go fight the battle. And that was what gave him the victory. Another portion of scriptures, there was a young man who was running away from his brother. Jacob was running away from home. The brother said, I will kill you. He had to run. So he was running for his dear life. And he got to a place that, you know, he was actually at his lowest ebb. And you know, when you're at your lowest ebb, there's a likelihood, very high likelihood, God meets people at their lowest ebb. Many times, man's extremity is God's opportunity. Many times, until you get to the end of yourself, heaven may not show up. So, Jacob was at his lowest ebb. He got to the end of himself, and heaven showed up on his behalf. So, he saw in a vision, because he was running away from his brother, he was famished, and he was mother's boy. It was the first time he was leaving home, really. So, he got to this place, things were tough. So, he slept, and used a stone as his pillow. I mean, that's hardship. So he was in an uncomfortable state, and that was when God met him. He saw this vision. He saw a ladder coming from heaven and reaching earth. And the ladder had angels coming and going, coming and going. And God assured him that on this your journey, I will be with you. You will not come back empty-handed. That everything I spoke to your father about you, you will fulfill on this your journey. So it was very reassuring. And he called that place Bethel, that this is the house of God. Amen. Somehow, because of mercy and grace, God met him there, and he called the name of the place Bethel. So, in a nutshell, when you meet God's condition, you will experience a breakthrough. At times, God will just show mercy. He just showed mercy on Jacob because he was a covenant child and just gave him vision. At times, God will just give grace. But if you walk with God, you have encounters. So, many times you see in the Bible, God called himself the God of Abraham, Isaac, and Jacob. Many times. As a matter of fact, when he was introducing himself to Moses, when he was convincing Moses to go to Egypt to go rescue the Israelites, it took a long persuasion. He told Moses, he said, look, I'm the God of Abraham. Exodus chapter 3, verse 6. He said, I'm the God of Abraham, Isaac, and Jacob. And Moses hid his face, for he was afraid to look upon God. So God many times introduced himself as God of Abraham, Isaac, and Jacob. And why? Why would he do that? Because these three patriarchs, they had breakthroughs. Everything God spoke about these people became fulfillment. So, he's always quick to introduce himself as the God of Abraham, Isaac, and Jacob, because he's the God of breakthrough. These three patriarchs had breakthroughs. Abraham, at 99 years old, was able to impregnate a woman. Is that not a breakthrough? The Bible said God gave life to a dead body. Somehow, there was a power surge that came upon Abraham, and he was able to impregnate his wife at 99 years old. That's physical breakthrough. There's no story about that. Isaac had a financial breakthrough. Genesis 26. He was living in the land of the Philistines, Gerar, to go to Egypt. The same way his father operated, he operated that way. Because there was famine in the time of Abraham, famine in the time of Isaac, there was famine in the time of Jacob. So famine is not a new thing. Amen? But God has given us power to overcome famine. Breakthrough means you prevail over an adversity. And you tame the adversity. You subdue it. Breakthrough means you subdue your enemy. And you put your enemy in check. Of course, Abraham, a type of physical breakthrough, was able to impregnate a child. He had power surge in his body. You know, at 99 years old. Isaac had a financial breakthrough. The ground yielded for him. Jacob had what I call a spiritual breakthrough. Because Jacob was problematic. Amen? He had this innate nature. Innate character. He was a schemer. The Bible calls him a supplanter. He had his innate nature. As a matter of fact, when he was coming out from the womb, he came out as a second twin. He held on to the heel of his brother. He wanted to overtake his brother even right from the womb. And of course, sheepishly and stupidly, the brother sold his birthright to him. That was just Jacob. You see, when you have this innate problem, is a problem because, yes, God doesn't always give us what we deserve, but if you keep on doing the wrong thing, it is true that whatever thing a man sows, he will reap. If you sow to the flesh, you will reap corruption. If you keep on sowing to the flesh, you will reap corruption. It's a law of harvest. It's bound to happen. You know, you have some moral failures. It's innate. If God doesn't help you, you can't help yourself. If you don't experience breakthrough, you may actually die in that problem. But he was afraid for the first time. He now went to pray. He was alone and prayed, and he found God there. So if you meet God in his own terms, God will bless you. That's just the summary of it all. So you can get breakthrough by obedience. And this is actually quite big. Genesis chapter 22, verses 1 to 3. Genesis 22, verses 1 to 3. Now it came to pass after these things that God tested Abraham. And God said to Abraham, he said, here I am. Take your son, your only son Isaac, whom you love, and go to the land of Moriah. Offer him there as a burnt offering on one of the mountains of which I tell you. So Abraham rose early in the morning. You see, one thing marked Abraham out. He was very obedient. That Bible says God tested Abraham. You know, these days, Christians think that God doesn't test them. God tests people. And you know, he's testing you to approve you. You know, you have to be proven to be approved. Any faith that is not tested cannot be trusted. So God is trying to build capacity in you so that you also be a blessing to other people. But if you always run away from God's test, or you keep on failing the test, you will remain. People grow when they pass the test. People go to the next level. That's how this thing happens. So Abraham, even though he wasn't perfect, had this thing of just obeying God promptly. God tested him. And when God is testing, he doesn't test you with what you hate. He will always test you with what you love. Temptations come. God doesn't tempt. He tests people. He doesn't tempt. But Satan will tempt you with your affection, with what you love. If you don't love it, if it's not tantalizing to you, then there's no point to prove you that whether you have grown. So test will prove whether you have matured. Test will prove whether you actually love God, whether you love God more than you love yourself. That's why God allows tests. He wants to prove, he wants to show you that you still don't love him as much as you love yourself. You know, you want to indulge yourself. Anyway, so he tested Abraham. He said, your only son. As at this time, Ishmael had been born 14 years prior, but God said, your only son. So he tested him, and Abraham passed that test. And before now, he had tested Abraham in Genesis 12. He said, look, leave your father's house, leave your kindred, come to a place I will show you. He said, leave your family. I want you to get out of this, your family. I want to take you somewhere. And Abraham promptly obeyed. Genesis 12 and verse 4. Bible says he went out believing God. Also, God tested him again. He said, look, walk before me and be blameless. I want to enter a covenant with you. I want to have a deal with you. I want to enter into an agreement that will be unbreakable with you. So what you will do is that you will circumcise yourself and all the male in your family. And the Bible says Abraham obeyed all the male in his family. He circumcised them. That's painful. Genesis 12, leave your family. That's painful. He couldn't leave all of them. He had to get Lot to follow him, his nephew. I mean, it's painful. That's sacrifice. But the Bible said those who sow in tears, they will reap in joy. Amen? God was testing Abraham, and Abraham kept on passing. Even though he was flawed, that was why his faith became to God righteousness. That was why God credited his faith as righteousness. God overlooked his flaws and said, look, because you have done this, I declare you righteous. He also passed the test. Circumcise yourself. Promptly, he circumcised all his family members. God now says, so this is the peak test, that this is your only son. Take him. It took a while, mind you. He journeyed a while. He couldn't tell his wife. Smart man. So he journeyed. He had ample time to change his mind. God will give us the spirit of obedience. When you obey God, your blessing, your breakthrough is on the other side of obedience. God swore to Abraham. The Bible says he couldn't find anybody greater to swear by. He said, look, Abraham, in blessing, I will bless you. Your descendants will be as the stars of the firmament. They'll be so numerous as the sand by the seashore. He said, Abraham, they will possess the gates of the enemies. I will stand by you as a mighty warrior. Nothing will shake you. Because he met God somewhere. He kept on climbing Mount Moriah. By the time he saw the ram in the thicket, by the time the angel spoke to him, said, this mountain is the mountain of God's provision. Say, it will be called Jehovah Jireh. The place will be called Jehovah Jireh. And of course, that was the end of his struggles. So obedience matters. So whatever God is telling you to do, do it. It's always difficult, painful, I agree. But whatever God is telling you, if you are sure it's God that is telling you, go do it. Many times we are not sure. But Satan will not tell you to pay tithe in church. Satan will not tell you to go evangelize. You know. So anything that is good, that is coming back at you, pay attention to it. There's a blessing attached to it. Obedience is very critical. If God tells you, drop this besetting sin, drop it. You are better drop it. Because your breakthrough may just be tied to that obedience. And it's my prayer, God will surprise you. He will also surprise me as well, in the mighty name of Jesus. Breakthrough also comes by prayers. You see, Jacob was transformed in the place of prayer. A new nation emerged. See the way God works. This guy had an innate character flaw from the womb. He couldn't overcome it. But it got to a point that the old man died and a new man emerged. It was in the place of prayers. Bible says when the reality of Esau coming dawned on him, he was afraid. He did all the gimmicks he had to do. He now went alone to stay with God. A secret of prayer is praying in secrets. The public prayer we do is very good. But in public prayer, at times you are distracting me. But in personal prayer, is you and God. You lay bare, you lay naked. And you can have a tete-a-tete. You can tell God, Lord, forgive me. I've done this, I've done that. I don't have power in myself. Jacob got to that point. God pushed him to that point because he was actually afraid. You know, many of us will not pray until there is a problem. It's just the truth. You know, you call them emergency prayers. People don't pray until there is fire on the mountain. They will now begin to call prophets all over the place. But God wants us to develop a relationship. You don't begin to read for exams when exam has come. You do so in advance. So prayer is you building capacity into yourself. So on the day of evil, you'll be able to stand and also withstand. So Jacob was alone. And the Bible says he wrestled. Let's read scripture, Genesis 24. That Jacob was left alone. And the man wrestled with him until the breaking of the day. He prayed overnight. And now when he saw that he did not prevail against him, this man wrestling with him, he touched the socket of his hip. And the socket of Jacob's hip was out of joint as he wrestled with him. He said, let me go, for the day breaks. But he said, I will not let you go unless you bless me. So he said to him, what is your name? Said Jacob. And he said, your name shall no longer be called Jacob, but Israel. For you have struggled with God and with men, and you have prevailed. You see, there's a day of opportunity for everybody. Somehow, Jacob was able to sense, this is my time of opportunity. Somehow, he found grace. You see, when God wants to help you, he will let you find grace. You just have grace to pray. You just have grace to do something. You just prevail. So, when God was wrestling and said, look, let me go. No. He was an angel. He kept on saying, look, let me go. I don't let you go. Blah, blah, blah. The Bible says, after a while, say, okay, for me to go, what do I do? I have to leave. Jacob said, look, you have to bless me for me to allow you to go. And he said, okay, you will no longer be called Jacob. You become Israel. In other words, a prince of God. You have prevailed. Prayer is very critical. Prayer is spiritual oxygen. In other words, what oxygen is to the human body, that's what prayer is to the human soul. Prayer is spiritual warfare. In this matter, in this case, he was prevailing with God. But in the place of prayer, we also prevail against the devil. Prayer can be very difficult if you don't have grace in the place of prayer. Prayer is not easy. But those times you find it difficult to pray, that's the best time to pray. Because your breakthrough may just be around the corner. And the Bible tells us, pray without ceasing. A man of God, Smith Wigglesworth, said, I can't pray for more than 30 minutes at a time. Mighty man of God, apostle of faith. But at the same time, I don't go for more than 30 minutes without praying. So pray without ceasing. Prayer is very, very, very critical. This man got a breakthrough in the place of prayer. Prayer is spiritual respiration. In the place of prayer, somehow, we take him more of God and you push out the flesh. We activate the spirit within us and we deactivate the flesh. Very critical. And then the innate man can be dealt with because prayer is hard on the flesh. Whatever is hard on the flesh is good for you. Whatever tantalizes the flesh is bad for you. Whatever is hard for the flesh is difficult to do. Do it nevertheless. Find grace to do it. Receive grace to do it because there's a breakthrough. Satan doesn't want us to pray. If you want it bad enough, let your actions show that you want it bad enough. You said breakthrough comes by obedience, comes through heartfelt prayers. It also comes through divine guidance. 2 Samuel chapter 5 verse 20, just before Baal-Perazim, something happened. So David inquired of the Lord, shall I go up against the Philistines? Will you deliver them into my hand? And the Lord said to David, go up, for I will doubtless deliver the Philistines into your hand. David inquired of the Lord before he made up his mind to go after the Philistines. There's what we call the prayer of inquiry. You keep on asking God. Bible says, if any man lacks wisdom, say, let him ask of the Lord. Let him ask believing, not doubting. So if you lack wisdom, ask. David was asking God for wisdom here, and it was David's practice. It was his habit to keep on asking God all the time. That was why David had many breakthroughs in life. I mean, David overcame Jerusalem. He went through the water shaft, went underground, because Jerusalem at that time, when the Jebusites were living there, it was a fortified city. Nobody could break through. They were even taunting him, that look, is our blind, is our lame that will overcome you. They were taunting David when he came against Jerusalem. But the Bible says he went through the water shaft and got into Jerusalem and overthrew the Jebusites. David never lost a battle. He was fond of asking God all the time, all the time. And of course, by the time they came against him in Ziklag, took his family, took everything. Oh yes, he cried, his aide said they were going to stone him. When he calmed down, he began to ask God, look, what do I do? So it was David's practice to ask God. He never made a move by himself. He was fond of praying the prayer of inquiry. When God answers your prayer of inquiry, you may not see a vision. If you are fortunate, he may answer in a dream. But many times, he may send a sermon to you like this one. He may direct you to go read a book. He may direct you to go study a particular scripture. God talks to us in diverse manners. And by now, if you have been a Christian for 2-3 years, you should know by now how God talks to you. God talks to me through his word. So if I don't read the Bible regularly, I'll be missing out on classified information. It's just the truth. Some people, when they get to a place of worship, they just hear this still small voice. So you have to know how God talks to you. It's very critical. The prayer of inquiry is very important. When you keep on asking God, what do I do? What do I do? You don't want to use your wisdom because your wisdom is limited. You can't see beyond your nose. You are trying to get married, a bachelorette, and this knight in shining armor comes against you. He has all the trappings, and you are getting swayed by him. You better go pray. Because the trappings you see today, you may not see tomorrow. It's my prayer, your prayers will matter. And God will guide us, he will also guide me in Jesus' mighty name. So, it's very critical to be led by God. We have this thing within us, is the spiritual GPS. That's who the Holy Spirit is. It's our spiritual GPS in this dispensation. It's the one that guides us. So, you are going to destination, breakthrough. Maybe it's 10 miles away. This spiritual GPS is going to tell you, take left, you know. That's where to go, take right. It directs you to destination breakthrough. Now, if you refuse to follow suit, tells you to turn right, that's where you're turning left. It will reroute you. Say, okay, find you back on track. And then you keep on disobeying, keep on disobeying, keep on. You're extending the time to get to destination breakthrough. But believe me, the journey of 10 miles may cost you a lifetime, but that will not be your testimony. Maybe you're in a dead end. Repentance will recalculate you back. God is too good. But if you have this thing of not listening to him, it may cost you so much. Breakthrough can also come through creativity. God created man in his image, in his likeness. That's what we call imago Dei. That's the image of man. God created man in his image, in his likeness. We were created like God. And God is a creator. We all are co-creators. It wasn't the Holy Spirit that made this chair you are sitting on. God made the trees, and somebody got creative. So human beings are co-creators with God. God made the basics. Now man is now to continue the work of creation. And when you now give your life to Christ, that creativity is reinforced. Everything we see today is man's inventions. And with every invention is a breakthrough. So don't just live life as if you are going to heaven. Yes, we are going to heaven, but we also have to be utterly relevant. So creativity is within you. Unlock it. Counsel is in the heart of man, and the man of understanding draws it out. There's more to you than meets the eye. There's a part of you that you don't even know exists. But when you learn to pray in the spirit, you'll be surprised. Laban's words was handed over to Jacob by sheer creativity. It's my prayer in your lifetime, you handle good wealth in the mighty name of Jesus. So, in a nutshell, what God cannot do does not exist.
1: 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We hope you are blessed by today's ministration. 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And if you want to do this, please repeat this prayer after me. Lord Jesus, I acknowledge my sins before you today. Please be merciful to me. Forgive my sins. I invite you into my heart as my Lord and Savior. Please help me to live for you. Thank you for saving me. I declare I'm born again by the grace of God. Amen.
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0: Well, glory be to God, and we welcome you to the radio broadcast of Dynamic Women's Ministry, Empowering Women for Kingdom Success. I am First Lady on the Airwaves, Apostle Lori Knox, the founder and host of Dynamic Women's Ministry, where lives are being changed by the mighty power of God. And so, women of God, if you need to be healed, if you need to be delivered, or if you need to be set free, I encourage you to stay tuned to this broadcast, because whatever your problem, situation, or dilemma is today, I touch and agree, God is ready to destroy the yoke, heal the sick, raise the dead, and set the captive free, because miracles do happen. And today's message is titled, From Broken to Blessed, How God Uses Imperfect Fathers. And we will have our scripture and prayer by Apostle Myra Knox. Amen.
1: Amen. Our scriptural reading will be coming out of the Book of Psalms this morning. Psalms 103, verses 13 and 14. And the Word of God reads as recorded out of the Holy Text this morning. As the Father has compassion on His children, so the Lord has compassion on those who fear Him. For He knows how we are born, He remembers that we are dust. Amen? May the Lord extend a blessing to the reader, the hearer, and the doers of His holy, precious, majestic Word. Let us pray. Our Father God, Eternal Master, Father, we thank You, and we celebrate this Father's Day. You are our true Heavenly Father. Father, we thank You, God, for allowing us to wake up this morning, clothed in our right train of mind, giving us eyes to see, ears to hear, mouth to breath, putting pep in our step. Father, we thank You, God, on this day, God, how You're still looking into the hospitals, healing the sick, raising the dead, setting captives free this morning. Father, we thank You this morning, God, that You're looking over the highways, the byways, and speaking to those who can't even find the way this day. Oh God, we thank You, God, for the precious anointing, oh God, that You place upon each and every listener tuned into the broadcast, oh God. Bless them from the crown of their head down to the sole of their very feet. Bless them mentally, physically, spiritually, emotionally, financially, medically. Keep them holy. Hold them, mold them, guide them, sanctify them, consecrate, purify them. Set each and every father apart for Your kingdom glory. Whatever the devil meant for evil, reverse it. Turn around and make it out for the good. For every father tunes into the broadcast this morning. And we'll be so careful to give you all the honor, the praise, and the glory. In Jesus' holy, precious, Jesse name. Amen, amen, amen. And now, may the friends and I give you great joy and delight to bring forth and present the great woman of God, angel of the sanctuary, Apostle Lady Lori Knox, founder of the Dynamic Women's Ministry, Empowering Women King's Success. Won't you receive us this morning?
0: Well, amen, Apostle Knox. Amen. And people of God, I'm going to be before you briefly today on the subject of From Broken to Blessed, How God Uses Imperfect Fathers. People of God, I just want to take this moment to say Happy Father's Day to all of those fathers who are tuned in, who are listening to the broadcast today. And I just want to give a few special acknowledgments. I would like to acknowledge my father, who was the late Adolf Bridges. My father didn't tell me how to live. He lived and he let me watch him do it. Adolf Bridges was a great man of God and I loved him dearly. Dad, I love you. And then to my son, Jameson Bridges, you are a true example of modern day fatherhood. You're a great father and I am so very, very proud of you. And to my spiritual father, the great Reverend Dr. William H. Curtis, Senior Pastor of the Mount Ariat Baptist Church. Dr. Curtis, your leadership has meant the world to me and has helped me shape me into the person that I have become. And I just wanted to take this moment in time to say thank you. And to my husband, Apostle Myra Knox, Happy Father's Day to you. Amen. Amen. People of God, Dave Ramsey says, fatherhood to me isn't something you do for awards or acclaim. It's a privilege and a huge responsibility, end quote. Leading a family is the hardest job that a man can ever have. And I just want to begin today by reminding fathers that God delights in using broken, flawed, and imperfect men to fulfill His perfect purposes, and that their past failures do not disqualify them from becoming godly leaders in their homes and a blessing to the next generation. Listen, fatherhood is a relationship of love and understanding, and it is power in action. It is counsel and it is instruction. And listen, many fathers today feel inadequate and they feel disqualified. And perhaps you're listening to this broadcast, and as you're listening, you feel disqualified because of the weight of past mistakes or missed opportunities or broken relationships have convinced you that you cannot be the kind of father that God desires. Maybe your story includes failure, addiction, regret, or even shame. But the good news of the gospel is that God is a redeemer. He takes what is broken and he makes it whole. He mends your mistakes. He delivers you from your addiction. He heals every sickness and disease. He forgives. He restores. He reconciles. He removes the pain of the past. He does not call perfect men to be fathers. He calls faithful, humble, and willing ones. Amen. Listen, people of God, all throughout Scripture, we see that some of the most significant fathers had serious flaws. Yet God used them to build families, to lead nations, and to pass down faith. This message today is not about pretending that we have it all together. It's about learning to trust God to do extraordinary things through ordinary broken men. So let's open our hearts today. Won't you turn with me to Psalm 103, verses 13 and 14. But again, that's Psalm 103, verses 13 and 14, and I will be reading from the NIV. As a father has compassion on his children, so the Lord has compassion on those who fear him, for he knows how we are formed. He remembers that we are dust. Listen, people of God, this draws a powerful analogy between a father's tender care for his children and God's compassion for those who reverence and worship him. And the imagery of a father loving and pitying his children conveys deep emotional care, protection, and concern. And in the same way, God shows mercy, patience, and compassion toward those who live in awe of him and follow in his ways. And the second part of that verse emphasizes God's intimate knowledge of human life. He knows our frame. He refers to his awareness of our physical and spiritual condition and imprints that we are dust. And that reflects the biblical truth that human life is fleeting and temporary like the dust in the wind. And this reminder encourages humility and trust in God's care, knowing that his love is steadfast and his mercy is enduring. So this, in summary, this particular passage compares God's love to a father's love for his children, and it highlights God's compassion for those who fear and worship him. And finally, it reminds us of our mortality and God's intimate knowledge of our condition. Amen. So from that, we learn that, number one, God sees the potential in imperfect men. If you will turn to Judges 6, verses 12 through 14, I'm going to summarize it, but when we turn to Judges 6, verses 12 through 14, we read that Gideon is hiding in fear when the angel actually calls him and refers to him as a mighty warrior. And then next, in 1 Samuel 16, in verse 7, it declares, "The Lord does not look at the things people look at. The Lord looks at the heart." People of God, God does not define us by our failures. He defines us by our faith. Gideon was insecure, afraid, and hiding, but God saw a leader in him. And the same is true for many fathers today who feel inadequate. Men of God, hear me. God looks beyond the history to see your destiny. If you could only see yourself the way God sees you. Men of God, he has created you for greatness. Forget your flaws. Let go of those mistakes of your past, because listen, we have all made them. Position yourself to receive the best that God has for you, and don't allow the things of the past to deter you from your destiny. Repent, seek God's forgiveness, and listen, if there are people who you owe an apology, then apologize. If you owe a debt, repay it and keep it moving. Amen? So allow me to get back on track and interject some practical advice. Number one, stop believing the lie that you have to be perfect. Simply be present, be humble, and be willing. because the importance of a father's presence refers to that significant role of that of a father's physical, emotional, and spiritual involvement that plays in shaping a child's development. And this also includes adult children, because I know that there are several of you listening that have adult children. It refers to their well-being and their future. And it goes beyond mere supervision or discipline. It encompasses a steady, loving guidance that fosters emotional stability, resilience, and a strong sense of identity. A father's presence is the consistent, caring engagement of a father in his child's life, be they minors or adults, through daily interactions, emotional support, and moral guidance. And this helps children to feel safe, valued, and connected. This presence that we talk about mirrors the love and protection of a heavenly father, providing a model of relationship, authority, and care. And there are some key concepts that are involved here. Number one, emotional security. Because children that are involved with their fathers tend to have lower stress levels, better emotional regulation, and greater resilience when facing challenges. And then there's the moral and spiritual development aspect of it, because fathers who are present and engaged help children internalize values, discipline, and a sense of right and wrong, often guiding them in faith and character and moral and spiritual development. And then it also affects their self-esteem and their confidence. Meaningful father and child conversations and shared experiences boost a child's self-worth, which in turn influences their growth in wisdom, stature, and favor with God and with others. And then a father's presence sets an example of how to lead with strength, tenderness, and integrity, influencing a child's own future relationships and leadership. And that's with role modeling. And then there's a long-term impact, because both research and scripture agree that the quality of a father's involvement can affect a child's mental health, behavior, and life outcomes well into adulthood. Amen? So the importance of a father's presence lies in its ability to provide a stable, loving, and guiding influence that shapes that child's emotional, relational, and spiritual foundation for life. And listen to me. If you feel like you have fallen short in this area, invite God into your weaknesses, because your surrender opens the door to His strength. Invite Him into that situation or into that problem or into that barrier. He, when you call out to Him, He will listen and He will answer. And reflect on the ways that God has already used you despite your imperfections. Brokenness doesn't disqualify you. It positions you for dependence upon God. It positions you to turn it over to God and allow His wondrous, awesome, amazing power to work in your family, to work in your circumstances, to work in your marriage, in your finances, in your health, in your home. And I stand here today to encourage you, let Him work it out for you and trust Him for the outcome. Amen. And number two, God redeems our failures for His purpose. In Genesis 50 and 20, Joseph tells his brothers, "You intended to harm me, but God intended it for good." And in Romans 8 and 28, "In all things God works for the good of those who love Him." Joseph's father Jacob was deeply flawed. He deceived, he played favorites, and sowed division into his own family. Yet God used even these failures to shape Joseph into a man of destiny. And although some failures may have caused pain, when you surrender to God, they can also lead to healing, wisdom, redemption, and testimony of how God brought you out or restored your relationship or reconciled you back to your family. The best advice I can give here is own your past mistakes with humility and not guilt, because God will use that repentant heart. And if you are the father of adult children, talk openly with your children about where you have failed. Talk to them about your mistakes and how God is changing you and working in and through you. And let your testimony be a tool for healing in your family. What the enemy meant for shame, God will turn it into a story of grace that glorifies Him. Amen. And number three, God honors the father who walks in repentance. Luke 15, verses 20 through 24, and I'm going to read this from the NIV. The father of the prodigal son runs to embrace his child as he returns home, beginning with verse 20. So he got up and went to his father. But while he was still a long way off, his father saw him and was filled with compassion for him. He ran to his son, threw his arms around him, and kissed him. The son said to him, Father, I have sinned against heaven and against you. I am no longer worthy to be called your son. But the father said to his servants, Quick, bring the best robe and put it on him. Put a ring on his finger and sandals on his feet. Bring the fattened calf and kill it. Let's have a feast and celebrate. For this son of mine was dead and is alive again. He was lost and is now found. So they began to celebrate. And listen, in Psalm 51 and verse 17, a broken and contrite heart God will not despise. Men of God, repentance is not weakness, it is strength. And the father in the parable of the prodigal son modeled the heart of God, not by being perfect, but by being compassionate and quick to forgive. We are called to be quick to forgive. Fathers who walk in humility ask for forgiveness, and they extend it as well. And they model God's mercy in a very powerful way that extends far beyond that moment. So fathers, if necessary, ask your children for forgiveness where needed. This doesn't weaken your role, it strengthens it. You know, it takes a lot of courage to admit when we're wrong. It takes a lot of courage to ask for forgiveness, but that's okay. That is okay. Just do it when it needs to be done. Cultivate a heart of grace in your home and let your children know that you are a safe haven for them, that you are a safe place for them to run to and not to run away from. And teach your family how to fail forward, falling into grace, not into guilt. A father who represents that becomes a living example of the grace of God. And number four, God blesses the faithful, not just the flawless. Hebrews 11, verses 8 through 10, Abraham obeyed and followed even though he made many mistakes. In Proverbs 20 and verse 7, the righteous lead blameless lives. Blessed are the children after them. Abraham lied twice, he doubted God, and he made some very poor family decisions, yet he was still called the father of faith. Why? Because he walked with God over time. God is not asking for perfection. He is asking for persistence. And the blessing doesn't come through flawlessness, but through faithfulness. Keep showing up. Keep praying. Keep attending, because your consistency matters more than your charisma. Trust God with the long-term outcome. Your faithfulness today will be the fruit that you bear tomorrow. And don't compare yourself with other fathers or with other parents. Run your race with your eyes on Christ. Faithfulness over time will leave a legacy far greater than the short burst of perfection. Every father, every person, but today we're talking about fathers, every father has a past. But by God's grace, that past could be a platform for ministry, not a prison of shame. God delights in using broken vessels to pour out his blessing, and your failures are not final when you place them in the hands of the Father. God is not done writing your story, so be encouraged as you walk in humility, trust in his mercy, and remain faithful. Your brokenness becomes a channel through which God's blessing will flow. Let your children see not a perfect father, but a redeemed one, one who points to them through his imperfections to a perfect God. And this week especially, reflect on one area where you have felt like a failure as a father. Bring it before God and pray and ask him to redeem it. Look out to your spouse, reach out to your children if needed to seek forgiveness, or to just share your heart, and then recommit in walking in faithfulness, not perfection, day by day. From broken to blessed, God is still using you. Amen? Amen. Now we're just going to take a quick look at some famous biblical fathers. They're, here we're going to talk about Adam. He was the first father of Cain, Abel, Seth, and other children. And Adam illustrates responsibility and the consequences of the choices of parenting. And then Noah, he was father to Shem, Ham, and Noah demonstrates obedience and protective leadership, guiding his family through the flood. Abraham, known as the father of faith, he trusted God even when he was asked to sacrifice his only son, showing unwavering faith and the importance of passing spiritual values to our children. And then Isaac. Isaac was Abraham's son and father of Jacob and Esau, and Isaac continued God's covenant promises and exemplified faithfulness and peace. Amen. Amen. So I just want to give a final word of encouragement to all of the fathers who are listening today, because God will continue to bless you and your legacy. Just remain faithful, remain obedient, and remain humble, and you and your family will reap the blessings of the Lord. Amen. Amen. Won't you pray with me? Heavenly Father, we come to you today, oh God, just giving you honor, giving you thanks, and giving you praise for each and every father today. God, we just ask that you give special blessings to these men and to their families. Lord, we just speak forgiveness, we speak peace, we speak humility into these precious vessels and into their families right now in the name of Jesus, Lord. And we owe it all to you. We just lay it all down at the foot of your throne as we give you all of the honor, all of the praise, and all of the thanks. And it is in the precious, matchless name of Jesus that we pray. Amen and amen. And to my sisters and to my brothers in Christ who have been listening, I just want to thank you for your continued support. Our prayer, praise, and testimonial line is now open at 412-744-6597 or 412-758-2370, whatever it is that you are standing in the need of. Won't you call us and allow us to pray on your behalf? Amen. And if you are listening to this broadcast but you have not yet accepted Jesus Christ as the Lord of your life and have a desire to accept his call to salvation, won't you simply repeat this prayer after me? Heavenly Father, I come to you confessing that I am a sinner. I repent from all sin and ask for your forgiveness. I believe in my heart that Jesus Christ is the Son of God and that you have raised him from the dead. I confess Jesus as my Lord and Savior and believe that through his shed blood, I have eternal life. Come into my heart, fill me with your Holy Spirit. Lead me, guide me, save me, and change me so my soul can reach heaven. Lord, take my life and do something with it to build, uplift, advance, and glorify your kingdom. Father, this is my prayer in the name of Jesus. Amen and amen. And if for whatever reason you were unable to repeat that prayer, won't you call Apostle Lori Knox at 412-744-6597 or Apostle Myra Knox at 412-758-2370 and allow us to pray that prayer with you. Amen. Amen. And as always, we like to remind the people of God that we host the Knox Ministry Power Hour each and every weekend in Pittsburgh, Pennsylvania and Detroit, Michigan, beginning Saturday mornings at 7 a.m. on WJAS. 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Amen. And as always, we love you in the Lord, and until next time, may God richly bless and empower you, and we will have our closing remarks from Apostle Myra Knox. Amen.
1: 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Amen? 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Well, neighbor, friends of mine, I urge and encourage you to sow the seed, send a seed, send a love offering. 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If you be urged and encouraged to bless the ministry, won't you sow the seed, send a seed to P.O. Box 99404, Pittsburgh, Pennsylvania, 15233, or bless God, Cash App, Lori Knox, amen. Or bless God, Cash App Bishop Myra Knox, amen. We want you to know it is your prayers and financial support that keep us on the air, amen. So once again, excuse me, please Cash App Lori Knox 58, amen. Excuse me for my error, amen. That is Cash App Lori Knox at 58, amen. Or Cash App Bishop Myra Knox, amen. We need you to encourage us to bless you, to bring the word from thus saith the Lord. So I want to say, bless this ministry and God will bless you. Amen. When you bless the man or woman of God, God will bless you. Amen. Happy Father's Day to all you fathers tuning into the broadcast. Amen. We love you. We're praying for you. Happy Father's Day. Chief Apostle Bishop James Scared. Happy Father's Day. Amen. Bishop Wallace, Bishop Moreland, and Pastor Tyrone Tillman, and bless God, Chief Apostle Michael Beasley, and I don't want to start name calling, amen, but happy Father's Day, amen. Bishop Harvey Lewis, amen, and happy Father's Day global to all you men of God, all you fathers all over the world. Jesus loves you, and so do we. So, once again, prayer, praise, testimony, lines now open. Pick up that telephone dial, area code 412-744-6597. Apostle Lady Knox is down in the trenches, humbly with her sleeves rolled up, wanting to bombard heaven on your behalf, wanting to get a breakthrough for those of you who are going through. Once you pick up that phone, don't meet her, beat her to the prayer line and dial, area code 412-744-6597, or area code 412-758-2370. Amen. We urge and encourage you to bless this ministry. Amen. It is just your financial support, your prayers. Amen. To reach heaven. Amen. To allow us to bring you the word all entire week. Amen. So won't you Cash App Lori Knox 58. Amen. Or Cash App Bishop Myra Knox. Amen. We love you. We're praying for you. Continue to hold up your blood. Stay bearer of Jesus. Amen. Well, in the meantime, between time, Jesus loves you, and so do we.

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0: 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Please take your Bibles and turn to Acts chapter 10, as our pastor Tim O'Brien presents a message entitled, "The Gospel Reaches the Gentiles."
1: I'm going to turn in your Bibles to Acts chapter 10. As we've been examining the book of Acts, we have seen how the gospel has been traversing the land in the predetermined plan and pathway that the Lord had established. That at the very beginning of the book, Acts 1:8, we saw Jesus' words to the disciples, "You will receive power when the Holy Spirit has come upon you, and you will be my witnesses in Jerusalem and in all Judea and Samaria and to the end of the earth." And really, since the day of Pentecost, that's what's been taking place in the book of Acts. The gospel has been proclaimed in Jerusalem, and then it had spread to the wider Israeli area of Judea, and then it went to the Samaritans. And now, finally, this morning, the gospel is officially going to reach those who are of the ends of the earth. It's going to begin to be reaching the Gentiles. And over the past 2 weeks, Pastor Chris has explained in tremendous detail the importance of what God is doing by bringing the gospel to the Gentiles, that the Lord is effectively tearing down the dividing wall of restrictions based in the Mosaic law that has divided, up until this point in history, Jews from everybody else. That through the work of Christ, through his sinless life, through his fulfilling of all of God's righteous requirements, Jesus has fulfilled righteousness. And now everyone is able to have access to God through him because of what Jesus Christ has done to bring salvation to the nations. And so over the past 2 weeks, we've seen that the Lord had revealed in a vision to Peter, something that was very puzzling at first, the sheet coming down from the sky, and it had clean and unclean animals. And at first, Peter really didn't understand what God was trying to communicate until the Gentile messengers came to Peter. And then finally, it started to click that what God is doing is that God is desiring Peter to freely share the gospel with the Gentiles in the same manner that he had freely shared it with the Jews. And so I'm going to read for us our passage this morning. It's short, verses 34 through 43 in Acts chapter 10, and then we'll look at our main idea. So Acts 10:34. "So Peter opened his mouth and said, 'Truly, I understand that God shows no partiality, but in every nation, anyone who fears him and does what is right and acceptable to him, as for the word that he has sent to Israel, preaching good news of peace through Jesus Christ, he is Lord of all. You yourselves know

0: what happened throughout all Judea, beginning from Galilee, after the baptism that John proclaimed, how God anointed Jesus of Nazareth with the Holy Spirit and with power. He went about doing good and healing all who were oppressed by the devil, for God was with him. And we are witnesses of all that he did, both in the country of the Jews and in Jerusalem. They put him to death by hanging him on a tree. But God raised him on the third day and made him to appear, not to all people, but to us who had been chosen by God as witnesses, who ate and drank with him after he rose from the dead. And he commanded us to preach to the people and to testify that he is the one appointed by God to judge the living and the dead. To him all the prophets bear witness that everyone who believes in him receives forgiveness of sins through his name. Here's our main idea for this morning. The content of the gospel must be understood so that those who believe can participate in God's plan to bring the gospel to the nations. As you can see from reading our text this morning, this is not a very complicated passage. I'll likely not share anything with you this morning that you've never heard or that is really unfamiliar. But the primary goal this morning is really for us in general, but from me to you. I want you to have confidence to know there is particular content that is needed to be communicated if you're going to share the gospel. There's all sorts of information that we can include that help support and frame the gospel, but there are some truths that are just absolutely essential. They are the core of the gospel. And it's not enough just to say the words. You have to know why you're saying what you're saying. And you should want to know, why do I believe what I believe? And can I actually defend what I believe? Can I make a statement and then go to the scriptures and say, here's why? So I hope that this morning will ultimately be helpful to produce that, and that's what our application at the very end is going to be designed to have you respond with. Let's begin here in verse 34, that we're going to see an effective gospel presentation beginning with a message that is for all peoples. Verses 34 and 35. So Peter opened his mouth and said, truly, I understand that God shows no partiality, but in every nation, anyone who fears him and does what is right is acceptable to him. Peter has been brought by the Gentile messengers to the house of Cornelius. And after the events of the previous few days with the vision of the sheet and the clean and unclean animals and Peter accepting the Gentiles into the house and they stayed together, now Peter's going with them. With all of the confusion that he at first was feeling as he arrives at Cornelius's house, we see here the statement from Peter of basically, I get it. I get what you're doing, Lord. I now see what you're doing. You are no longer limiting your graciousness, your mercy, your gift of salvation to one particular people group, the Jews. You are going to draw people from all nations to yourself. And that through the work of Christ, he will sufficiently be seen as the Savior of the world. This gospel message is for all peoples. That as Pastor Chris has communicated before, whether it's through dietary restrictions or clothing restrictions or really just the cultural expectations that Jews and Gentiles, they don't mix. They don't even sit in the same house. They don't eat together. All of those things are now disappearing because what Christ has done. Christ has fulfilled the righteous requirements of the law, and Peter is concluding, I get it. God is including the Gentiles in this gracious work of salvation. What the scriptures want us to see is that in our communication of the gospel, we should never look at an external attribute or some sort of external character trait as something that limits our communication of the gospel. Specifically in the context here, don't allow ethnicity or nationality, Jew or Gentile, to prevent you from communicating the gospel. I think more relevant for us in our current day, don't let the appearance of somebody convince you that person won't ever believe or that person's not worthy to hear the gospel, because the reality is none of us are worthy of it, and God loves to undermine our expectations by saving the least likely. You know, I think that especially in Baptist circles, Pastor Chris even had brought it up the other week of there's just like certain do's and don'ts that you don't do. And if you do these things, you're not one of us. You're kind of outside the group. I think when we look at the world, there certainly used to be this mentality that if you see somebody that has tattoos or long hair, those are like the bad people. You don't share the gospel with them. They're just lost. Any conclusion where we look at a human being and we make some sort of distinction of worthy or not worthy, what is being discussed in the scriptures today is supposed to eliminate all ideas of that. External appearance, ethnicity, money, status, all of those things are meaningless in terms of salvation and distribution of the gospel. You and I must be willing to speak to anyone of any color, of any age, because they are human beings and God desires to save his image bearers, human beings from all nations. And so Peter's clear conclusion, I get it. Salvation is available to anyone who will believe, regardless of culture, ethnicity, language, color, or any human distinction that would typically divide humanity. Now, as we get into the specifics of what Peter is going to talk to Cornelius and his household about, you'll notice that Peter already assumes that Cornelius knows certain things. And we know this because of how Cornelius was described earlier in the chapter. In verse 22, Cornelius is described as an upright, God-fearing man who is well spoken of by the whole Jewish nation. Why is that? Well, because he's a God-fearer. Yes, he's a Gentile, but he has knowledge of the God of Israel. So he clearly has true knowledge from the scriptures. However he came to that knowledge, we don't know. But he's believing there is a true God. He's believing that God is the creator. And he has a special love for his people Israel. And that's why Cornelius pays attention to care for the Jewish nation. And so he has particular knowledge. And Peter is going to share the gospel with that in mind. And if Cornelius was not knowledgeable at all, you could go to Acts 17 and see how Paul speaks to the Athenians, who are Gentiles who have no knowledge. You can see a major difference. Paul wants to go to ground zero. In order to share the gospel, we need to start with creation. There's one God. He's the creator. We all come from him. But you'll notice Peter doesn't talk about those things because Cornelius has a base of understanding that Peter ultimately just needs to get to the fact that the Messiah, the Savior that has been promised to Israel, he's arrived. And so Peter will do that for us this morning. In verse 36, we're going to see that God has spoken through Jesus. God has spoken through Jesus. As for the word that he sent to Israel, preaching good news of peace through Jesus Christ, he is Lord of all. Who sent word to Israel? God did. And so something that is essential for us to understand is that if we're to know God, God must reveal himself. He must speak in such a way that he can be understood, that there is some way for us to hear from him so that we can know who he is and what he is like. Now, something that we might not think about on a regular basis is the fact that because we are sinful and God hates sin, we are naturally separated from God and we can't just approach him. We can't just go out and find him. We can't seek for him so that he'll respond to us in that particular way. He must reveal himself. He must make himself known. And the clearest way that he has done that throughout history is for him to speak. And he's done this in numerous ways throughout the scriptures, a passage that may be familiar to you, Hebrews chapter 1, Hebrews 1 verses 1 and 2. Long ago, at many times and in many ways, God spoke to our fathers by the prophets. But in these last days, he's spoken to us by his Son, whom he appointed the heir of all things, through whom also he created the world. And so Peter's beginning by witnessing to Cornelius and his family by saying, God has spoken, and he's spoken through his Son, Jesus. And that Jesus the Son, as we'll get into our next point, who he is absolutely essential to what God reveals. But the core here to focus on is that God speaks. He reveals truth. And in order for us to know things for sure, in order for us to know things for certain, we must have the proper source of information. We must know things from God. And it's important to know things from God because he's the creator. He knows everything. He's the one whom we need to know and be reconciled with. And God has chosen to speak at this time through his Son. By speaking through his Son is the pinnacle of revelation. He's not only speaking the words of God, but we know that Jesus truly is God. He is God in flesh. God has dwelt among us, and we beheld his glory, glory as of the only begotten of the Father, full of grace and truth. Jesus speaks to us the truth. And the truth that Peter wants Cornelius and his household to know is that peace is available through Jesus Christ. And peace is needed by sinners because we're at enmity with God. We're his enemies. And so we're looking for a message of peace. We're looking for a message of rescue. We need God to save us. We need to find a way where we can be at peace with God rather than maintaining being at enmity with God or being enemies with God. And so the relevant truth here is that God speaks through his Son, and it's only through the Son that we hear the message of peace. And so Jesus is going to be essential for us to receive peace. Something just to put on your hat and think about is, as my desire is for you to be able to talk to people about that which is true. When you're witnessing to somebody, an excellent question to ask is, how did you come to that conclusion? Why do you believe what you believe? Asking those questions helps to get to, what does this person view as the ultimate authority? If our ultimate authority is not God, well, then our authority is wrong, and what we believe and what we think is by default going to be wrong. We need to be using the proper authority, the proper source, in order to have truth. And so our truth must be traced back to God. In our Christian theology, we believe that God is truth, he reveals truth, and he has left us with truth in his word, which is the equivalent of God speaking. And so we want to point people back to the source of truth. And so all of our witnessing, all of our theology, all of our beliefs, our worldview needs to be grounded in truth. And God has revealed his truth specifically in his word. Let's move on to verses 37 through 38. Jesus is the promised Christ. Verse 37, for you yourselves know what happened throughout all Judea, beginning from Galilee, after the baptism that John proclaimed, how God anointed Jesus of Nazareth with the Holy Spirit and with power. He went about doing and healing all who were oppressed by the devil, for God was with him. Notice how verse 37 begins. You yourselves know what happened. That clues us in. Cornelius, this is not the first time he's heard about Jesus, which is obvious when we think of the Gospels, that the entire area of the land of Israel, everybody's heard about Jesus. Jesus is all the rage, and for good reason. He's healing the sick. He's casting out demons. He's performing miracles in the sight of thousands of people. And so, of course, everybody's hearing about him. But Peter is pointing directly at, you've heard already about Jesus, and he's going to provide some supporting information of ultimately, why is Jesus so important? And he points to John the Baptist and the Holy Spirit. Both John the Baptist and the Holy Spirit are, let's say, our primary witnesses on the earth to who the identity of the Messiah is and how Jesus is the Messiah. Let's look first at John the Baptist. In John chapter 1, John the Baptist holds a very particular role. He is essentially the final prophet of the Old Covenant. He is a genuine prophet who has one role, point to the Messiah. This is his role. His entire purpose is to point to the Messiah. And we're going to see how he came to conclude that Jesus is the Messiah. John 1, verse 29. The next day, he saw Jesus coming toward him and said, behold, the Lamb of God who takes away the sin of the world. This is he of whom I said, after me comes a man who ranks before me, because he was before me. That's a statement that John knows. The one that I point to, he's not just a man. He's somebody that actually comes from before me. That he somehow predates me because he's God. He's eternal. Yet he's going to appear after me. But for this purpose, I came baptizing with water that he might be revealed to Israel. The reason why John is baptizing is so that the Messiah would be revealed. And John bore witness. I saw the Spirit descend from heaven like a dove, and it remained on him. I myself did not know him, but he who sent me to baptize with water said to me, he on whom you see the Spirit descend and remain, "This is he who baptizes with the Holy Spirit, and I have seen and have borne witness that this is the Son of God." Notice the importance of John's testimony. He says, "I was sent to do this." Who sent him? God. What did God reveal to him? He revealed that when you're baptizing, you're going to know who the Messiah is, because when you baptize them, you will see the Spirit descend upon him. And so God spoke and revealed to John what he needed to know. And when the baptism happened, John saw it and he knew, God told me this would happen. This is the Messiah. This is the Lamb of God who has been sent to save the world. And so John the Baptist points to Jesus as the Messiah. Peter is pointing to John. So remember the ministry of John, Cornelius, because he told us who the Messiah was. In connection with John, we see John point to the Holy Spirit. The Holy Spirit is instrumental in identifying the Messiah, and Jesus himself said this when he was in his hometown of Nazareth in the synagogue, and he read from the scroll of Isaiah, Luke 4, verses 17 through 21. And the scroll of the prophet Isaiah was given to him. He unrolled the scroll and found the place where it is written, "The Spirit of the Lord is upon me, because he has anointed me to proclaim good news to the poor. He has sent me to proclaim liberty to the captives and recovery of sight to the blind, and set at liberty those who are oppressed, to proclaim the year of the Lord's favor." Now notice what that says. Jesus is quoting from Isaiah. This prophecy of Isaiah says the Messiah will be anointed by the Spirit, and there's going to be two things that follow that anointing: a message and miracles. And he rolled up the scroll and gave it back to the attendant and sat down, and the eyes of all the synagogue were fixed on him, and he began to say to them, "Today this scripture has been fulfilled in your hearing." That Jesus is explicitly stating, I'm fulfilling this prophecy of the arrival of the Messiah, who is anointed by the Holy Spirit, who will proclaim good news and do these miraculous deeds. He's proclaiming himself to be the Messiah. And we see that he'll even point to this again as evidence that he is the Messiah in order to convince John the Baptist, who's wavering. So John the Baptist, he gets arrested and he's in prison. And he's concerned, maybe I got the wrong guy, because I don't think I should be in prison. If I'm pointing to the Messiah, isn't he supposed to change everything? Shouldn't I be set free? And he sends messengers to Jesus to verify, is Jesus really the Messiah? And so in Luke 7, verse 20 through 23, John the Baptist has sent us to you saying, are you the one who is to come? Or shall we look for another? In that hour, he healed many people of diseases and plagues and evil spirits, and on many who were blind he bestowed sight. And he answered them, go tell John what you have seen and heard. The blind receive their sight, the lame walk, lepers are cleansed, and the deaf hear. The dead are raised up, and the poor have good news preached to them, and blessed is the one who is not offended by me. Jesus basically says that look at my ministry and how my ministry fulfills the prophecies that are to be fulfilled for the arrival of the Messiah. These miraculous healings are taking place. You're seeing it, and you're hearing the message of the kingdom of God, salvation, that those who are oppressed are being set free. And if you've noticed, the very things that he cites are the things that Isaiah pointed to in the passage that we just read. And so Jesus is confirming he is the Messiah by both John the Baptist's witness, which is in coordination with God's revelation, prophecy that points to the arrival of the Messiah about the Holy Spirit's anointing, and the works of the Holy Spirit and the message of the gospel. And so Jesus is confirmed over and over and over again, he is the Messiah. And the essential truth that we want to pull out of this is that the identity of Jesus is absolutely necessary for gospel truth to be proclaimed. If we have the wrong Jesus, we don't have the gospel. How can we have the wrong Jesus? If your Jesus is not truly God and truly man, you have the wrong Jesus. The Messiah is not just a man. He is absolutely a man, but he's not just a man. the testimony of Scripture and even of John's witness is that he was before me, that he is eternal. He has existed before I existed. That's because he is God, and he is God who has come in the flesh. Something for us to make sure that we understand. Why is it necessary for Jesus to be both God and man? Why is that necessary? Well, each nature plays a role as he is our Savior. If Jesus is not a man, he can't take our place. So he has to truly be a man to be our substitute. He needs to be able to suffer for the wrath that we deserve for our sins, to take that punishment away. He also needs to be able to succeed where we have failed. He needs to actually be righteous, because we don't have any righteousness. We need God to give us righteousness, and so we need somebody who can obey in our place. So he has to be a true man to be able to be our substitute and our righteousness. But he must also be God, because salvation is of the Lord. And a mere man could only substitute himself for one other. If he's just a man, at best, God could accept a one-to-one offer. But he's not just a man. He is eternal. He is life. He is the source of life. And so by the very fact that he is God, he is able to satisfy the infinite requirements of God to have life that is able to purchase all other lives, because life comes from him. Only God can do this. And so the proper Jesus of the gospel is both God and man, and if he's not, he cannot save us.
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0: Welcome back, everyone, to Help and Hope for Families, a radio ministry designed to help good marriages become better and to bring hope to those who are struggling. And I'm Tim Tucker on affiliate staff with Family Life here in the Pittsburgh area, along with MJ Ludwig, part of our Pittsburgh Family Life team. We have about 16 couples, I think, now on our team. And along with that, we have Chris Bell, pastor of Grace Baptist Church here in Monroeville, where we're doing these broadcasts this summer, and Tom and Pam Jones. And Tom is an associate pastor and licensed professional counselor, and Pam is a real estate agent here in the Pittsburgh area. So welcome back, folks, to the it's not the Knights of the Round Table because it's kind of rectangular, but welcome back to the table here, folks. Okay,
1: good to be here. Thanks for having
2: me. Tim.
0: Well, we wanted to continue discussing this evening some points that Ed and Amy Uzinski with Family Life gave at a Family Life event not long ago, entitled How Not to Be Miserable in Your Home. And we've talked about the importance of walking with God, dying to self, removing contempt, keeping short records of wrongs and granting forgiveness, and studying your spouse, asking what they need, what their desires are. And you can check out our discussions the last couple of weeks by going to Help and Hope for Families Radio. That's Help and Hope for Families Radio on your smartphone or computer. And we're thankful for those in other states as well in the Pittsburgh area and those in other countries who listen to our podcast. So thank you for joining us. Well, tonight we're going to talk about the importance of scheduling that date night each week with our spouse. And MJ and Pam, from a wise perspective, why do you like to go out on a date with your husband?
2: Well, I think that shared experiences are what build deep friendship. And the more time we spend actually having real conversations or sharing in some kind of activity that's just fun together, the closer we become and the more of a team we begin to feel. One of my favorite date nights is I love to go out to a really nice restaurant where, you know, white linen tablecloths, you face each other, no phones.
0: This is the Olive Garden, is it?
2: Yeah, well, it could be Olive Garden. It could be Olive Garden or maybe even Springfield Grill in Boardman. That's my absolute favorite. But the reason I like that is not because I want to spend a lot of money on a nice meal, although the food is part of the fun. It's that eye-to-eye contact across the table with each other where we just connect and talk through things that have been troubling or things that have been joys that week. That's, to me, just quality time. And Ted, my husband, he hates to spend money, but he has learned that this is important, so we do it.
0: It's a good investment. well worth the money.
3: So tell us, Pamela, why do you like to go on dates
0: with
3: me?
0: Right.
4: Well, for me, it gives us an opportunity to shut out the world, just go and, like you said, look at each other across the table instead of having a TV in the middle of it and just talking during commercials or whatever. So it you know, we've been doing. It gives us a chance to concentrate on us.
2: Yes,
4: you know, if you have children at home, it gets you time away where you're concentrating on the most important relationship outside of Jesus that you'll have, and that's each other.
3: So it's not my charm and good looks.
4: Okay.
2: We also do once a year something called a vision retreat, which is an extended date night. It's for the same purpose, get away. It's a dedicated time to go through, pray for all of our children, pray for all of our grandchildren, invest in our relationship. That's
4: good.
2: Really been a good
0: thing. Once you bring back memories of when you were dating, okay, and you love that quality time together, okay, and that's kind of one of those love languages, quality time.
4: Okay. And you can't lose that. If you lose that, then you lose something of each other.
0: And isn't it nice not to have to cook dinner for that one night, okay, if you guys are the primary cookers, that sort of thing, too? I know the guys like to cook, too, as well, but I know. No, Tom? I see you shaking your head.
3: If I did the cooking, I would probably lay way less.
0: And you get a chance to talk about some real important things that maybe you wouldn't have the opportunity to talk at other occasions, too, as well. But hopefully nothing too heated, okay? We want the food to be heated, but we don't want the discussions to be heated, okay, too, as well. Right, Tom, okay. Well, Chris and Tom, how does it make our wives feel when we don't make our wives a priority in our lives to spend time with them and continue growing our relationship with them.
1: Yeah, I think really it can make them feel uncared for or unseen, and over time that's going to create a stale relationship. Life can be very busy and there's lots of responsibilities, but what happens if we let those things take over the time that we would focus on each other is over time you can start to feel more like roommates than spouses, and you don't want that drifting to happen, but it takes intentionality. You have to make a choice to focus on one another and carve out some time that you are not going to let the busyness take over by default, so that they really do feel like you love them the way you did when you married them.
3: And I think it's very easy for our wives, especially moms of young children, who stay home with the children, they're with them all of the time. When we were kids, I was born in 1962, our parents would tell us to go outside and play, we'd be outside all day long. Nowadays, moms, they want their children in sight because they feel like it's dangerous if they don't. Husbands can take that for granted if they're not careful, because they think they're going home to work. Mom's home all day, but they don't know the work that's involved with that. Dad comes home from work and spends time watching TV or scrolling on his phone or playing video games, and then doesn't interact with his wife, and then wants to go to bed and have sex and fall right to sleep, and the wife is left wondering, well, what about me? And so I think that helps us to show them that they are valuable, they're a priority in our lives, and we don't take them for granted.
0: Mm-hmm. Yeah, I think we have to be careful in this day and age, because there's a lot of self-centeredness in our relationships and selfishness as well, which is really sin. And we really need to, we know at the end times the Bible talks about, Christ talked about in Matthew 24, because iniquity shall abound, the love of many will grow cold. And we can't let our own self-centeredness and our selfishness prevent us from having that time with our spouses that can really thaw that relationship and warm it up, okay, and have that love grow exceedingly abundantly. Well, does the Bible say anything about having a date night with our spouses, Chris?
1: Well, not specifically, but the Bible does have principles that we can apply in that direction. In that great love chapter, 1 Corinthians 13, it tells us love is kind. It doesn't seek its own, or is not selfish, in other words, and love never fails. Kindness and unselfishness in a marriage shows up best when we place our spouses above ourselves and really meeting their needs. And so even something simple, just like a date night, can be really a way to do that and illustrate to our spouse that we do love and care for them.
3: Mm-hmm. Absolutely. The Apostle Paul wrote in Colossians chapter 3 that husbands should love their wives, and that whatever you do, do it heartily as to the Lord and not unto men, for you serve the Lord Christ. Men, I'm curious, do you see that? That's an important thing to see. When we serve our wives, when we put their desires above our own, we're actually serving the Lord. Mm-hmm. So serve well, and guys, enjoy that date night together.
0: Well, Pam, how about reading Proverbs 31, verses 10 to 13? And do you think that it applies to a wife who willingly and enthusiastically likes to go on a date night too?
4: Well, it says, an excellent wife who can find. She is far more precious than jewels. The heart of her husband trusts in her, and he will have no lack of gain. She does him good and not harm all the days of her life. She seeks wool and flax and works with willing hands.
0: Mm-hmm. Yeah.
4: So, do I think it applies? Well, I think this woman definitely deserves to go on a date night.
0: Yes, I think so, too.
4: She's working really hard.
3: One with linen tablecloths.
0: That's right.
4: Yeah.
0: Well, it shows that each other is committed to each other, and they love each other, even with their faults as well, and that she's on his team. And speaking, Pam, here about cheerleading again, loves to spend time with them and loves to cheer them on, and vice versa, too, as well. That's important with that. So.
4: Yes.
0: Well, the Apostle Paul's goal for the believers in Christ in Colossae was in chapter 2, verse 2, that their hearts might be comforted, being knit together in love. And it's like being super glued together. Though that should be true of us 7 days a week, that could really be jump-started with a great date night together. And so Mary Beth and I enjoy our Friday nights, date night too as well. And hopefully you have too as well. So let's see. MJ, tell us about what's coming up this fall.
2: Well, Weekend to Remember is something that happens every year. 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You can enroll, sign up, by just going to weekendtoremember.com to register. It's one of my favorite events of the whole year, Tim. Ted and I are already signed up for it this year, and so are many people from our church. If you use your group name, you can get a $100 discount, and there's also discounts for pastors and their spouses.
0: Now, we should say, of course, when we talk about date night, that with children, it's a little bit more interesting, isn't it, Pastor Chris?
1: Absolutely. You know, that's the spot I find myself in. I have two young daughters, one about to be 5 this summer, the other turning 2 this summer. And with that situation, especially living far away from family, sometimes it's not possible to have a date night every single week. You know, there are those in the church who are very kind to come babysit occasionally that we can have that date night. But, you know, it's typically not once per week. And yet, even without being able to go out, there's still that, you know, strategic time at the end of the day when the kids are in bed that you, maybe you have, even if it's just that hour that you can, you know, that limited time that you can focus on each other or, you know, do something together even there at home, such as, you know, playing that 5 love languages game that I mentioned earlier or whatever else it may be. So the point is, not everyone can realistically get out of the house for a once-a-week date night, but you do the best you can with what you've got. And, yeah.
0: Tom, give us your contact information.
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0: Welcome to Timeless Treasures from God's Word, a preaching ministry of the late Reverend Howard E. Tucker, former pastor of the Calvary Presbyterian Church in Wilkinsburg, Pennsylvania, whose radio ministry was heard for many years on KDKA every Sunday night. Voiced by his son Timothy, we hope these messages will inspire and challenge you and bring many to a saving knowledge of Christ as Savior. Now, here's Tim.
1: Well, we appreciate so much the opportunity and privilege it is to be with you each Sunday night, and are so glad you have taken the time to join us as we look into God's Word tonight. I'd like to share a message that my father gave on the radio some years ago. It's called the Edenic Covenant. Lord willing, we plan to share 9 messages on the covenants. And this is often a neglected truth in many churches, so some people tell me that it's absolutely new to them. Although, of course, as you know, we merely present the Word of God as simple as possible for all to understand it fully. Well, theologians distinguish anywhere from 8 to 12 covenants, but we're considering them as 9. Last week, our introductory message was entitled The Covenant of Redemption. In the coming weeks, we'll consider the Adamic Covenant, the Noahic Covenant, the Abrahamic Covenant, the Mosaic Covenant, the Palestinian Covenant, the Davidic Covenant, and the New Covenant with prophetic overtones, especially in the last 3. Our second message tonight in the series of 9 is entitled the Edenic Covenant, E-D-E-N-I-C, the Edenic Covenant, from portions of Genesis 1 to 3. Well, please watch now or listen as I read the following passage. Genesis 1, 26 to 30 says, "And God said, let us make man in our image, after our likeness, and let them have dominion over the fish of the sea, and over the fowl of the air, and over the cattle, and over all the earth, and over every creeping thing that creeps upon the earth. So God created man in his own image. In the image of God created he him. Male and female created he them. And God blessed them. And God said unto them, be fruitful, and multiply, and replenish the earth, and subdue it, and have dominion over the fish of the sea, and over the fowl of the air, and over every living thing that moves upon the earth. And God said, behold, I have given you every herb-bearing seed, which is upon the face of all the earth, and every tree, and the which is the fruit of a tree yielding seed. To you it shall be for meat, and to every beast of the earth, and to every fowl of the air, and to everything that creeps upon the earth, wherein there is life, I have given every green herb for meat. And it was so." Genesis 2, verse 8 and 9 say, "And the Lord God planted a garden eastward in Eden, and there he put man, whom he had formed. And out of the ground made the Lord God to grow every tree that is pleasant in the sight and good for food. The tree of life also in the midst of the garden, and the tree of knowledge of good and evil." Verses 15 through 17 say, "And the Lord God took the man and put him into the Garden of Eden to dress it and to keep it. And the Lord God commanded the man, saying, of every tree of the garden you may eat freely, but of the tree of the knowledge of good and evil thou shalt not eat of it, for in the day that thou eatest thereof thou shalt surely die." Well, this will be sufficient to read, but the last part of the chapter 2 gives the details of the creation of Eve, and the first part of chapter 3 gives the details of Adam and Eve's fall into sin. Well, last week in our message on the covenant of redemption, we saw that it was agreed to in the eternal counsels of the 3 persons of the Trinity. Well, tonight in the Edenic covenant, we find God making this covenant with only 2 persons, Adam and Eve, in their unfallen state or innocence. The time element then is from their creation to their fall into sin after the temptation of Satan. Next week in the Adamic covenant, we'll find the arrangements made for them after their fall, but tonight we find them in a state of innocence enjoyed by no other man or woman since. There was nothing between them and God, and they had constant wonderful communion with him, and he provided everything for them in the Garden of Eden, which means delight. Well, tonight, and in other covenants to follow, we'll consider 7 different aspects. Number 1, Adam and Eve were to be fruitful and multiply. Remember that the 2 of them were the direct result of God's creative act. This is absolutely contrary to the false theory of evolution, which, of course, no true Christian can believe. Evolution has never been able to bridge the gap between animal life and human life, because both are creative acts of God. the entire human race was to come from Adam and Eve. That is why so often in Scripture you find the phrase, in Adam, because that is true of everyone born into this world. And unfortunately, because of it, some things will happen even to Christians, like physical death, if Christ tarries. Number two, they were to subdue the earth. Remember again that the heaven and the earth were the direct result of God's creative act. They were to so control the earth that it would supply all of their need as well as the need of all forms of animal life. Well, number three, they were to have dominion over all forms of animal life. Remember again that all forms of animal life were the direct result of God's creative act. Again, evolution has never been able to bridge the gap between plant life and animal life because both were creative acts of God. The curse has not yet come upon everything because of sin, so animals were not wild as many of them are today. Genesis 2:19 and 20 portray a dramatic picture of God bringing all the forms of animal life to Adam in order that Adam might give names to them. Imagine that when sometimes people tell you this part of God's word is rather dry reading. Well, number four, they were to eat the food provided for them and also for all forms of animal life. Note that Genesis 2 verse 9 says that not only did God give them every tree that was pleasant to the sight and good for food, but in addition, the tree of life. They would eat from that and never die. My, how wonderful are the aspects of the Edenic covenant. Number five, they were to maintain the Garden of Eden. Now, this was not hard work that most of us know must go into maintaining any good garden today. It was an easy and pleasant thing to care for this delightful garden with everything in it they needed for a wonderful life. Number six, they were to abstain from eating of one tree called the tree of the knowledge of good and evil. They could eat all they wanted to from any of the other trees in the garden, but the simple prohibition of Genesis 2:17 was, "But of the tree of the knowledge of good and evil, thou shalt not eat of it." As long as they didn't eat of it, all was well. Number seven, they were told that the penalty for disobedience in eating of the tree of the knowledge of good and evil would be death. This certainly was very simple and clear to them. The last part of verse 17 said, "For in the day that you eat thereof, ye shall surely die." Here they were with no bad heredity to blame. Here they were in an absolutely perfect environment, so that could not be blamed. Adam and Eve lived in perfect bliss indefinitely. In Genesis 2:25 even said, "And they were both naked, the man and his wife, and were not ashamed, because they were perfectly innocent. And there was no sin." However, they were not puppets dangling on strings because they had the power of choice. They chose to do God's will and all was well. How wonderful if everything had continued this way. The sad thing is that, however, that in the first part of Genesis 3, you find Satan in the form of a serpent tempting Eve. He insinuates how unreasonable God is to prohibit them from eating of the tree of the knowledge of good and evil. Eve falls for this absurdity, and she herself adds something God had never said, that they could not even touch the tree. Then the devil insists that God doesn't really mean what he says, and tells Eve, "You shall not surely die." In verse 5, he claims that they will actually be like God himself if they eat of the forbidden fruit. 1 John 2:16 speaks of the lust of the flesh, the lust of the eyes, and the pride of life. Genesis 3:16 is a perfect example of this when it says, "And when the woman saw the tree was good for food, the lust of the flesh, and that it was pleasant to the eyes, the lust of the eyes, and a tree to be desired to make one wise, the pride of life, she took of the fruit thereof and did eat, and gave also unto her husband with her, and he did eat." The bite that ruined the world, as we consider this story, because that was true. When they took their first bite of that forbidden fruit, they died spiritually, which is the separation of the soul from God. And they doomed themselves to die physically, which is the separation of the soul from the body. As the first man from whom all of us are descended, Adam ruined the entire world when he took that first bite and sinned against God. They tried to cover their sinful nakedness, in verse 7, with apron leaves by sewing fig leaves together. And mankind has been in the apron making business ever since, trying to cover their sin without success. They tried to hide from God, but God came after them and found them. Adam blamed Eve, and Eve blamed Satan. In grace, God spared them from dying physically immediately and provided garments of skin, showing blood had been shed, because without the shedding of the blood is no remission of sins or forgiveness of sins, according to Hebrews 9:22. However, they were cast out of the Garden of Eden and were stopped from coming back into it by an angel, so that they could not eat of the tree of life, and finally died. Well, next week, we'll see the covenant God makes with Adam after all this has happened. But before we close tonight, why don't we believe God when he says something? 1 Corinthians 15:22 says, "For as in Adam all die, even so in Christ shall all be made alive." I'm glad I know him as my Savior tonight. If you don't, receive him tonight. If you are a believer in Christ, then praise God that in the eternal plans of the three persons of the Trinity, because they knew that man would sin after creation, they provided a perfect plan of salvation for all who would place faith in Christ as Savior. And let the Holy Spirit use you to help others to receive Christ as their Savior too. If you never have received Christ as your personal Savior, why not come to Jesus right now? Just in this moment, agree with God that you're a sinner, you're lost. You deserve death, spiritually and physically. You deserve judgment for your sins in hell. You turn to Christ, repent of your sins, turn away from your sins and follow Christ, believing he died that horrible death on the cross so that he would take all your sins away by his blood sacrifice on the cross. And then he rose again on the third day to prove that if you place your faith and trust in him, he will save you. He will deliver you from the judgment to come. He'll give you a home in heaven, forgiveness of sins. Why not right now ask Jesus Christ to be your Savior?
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7: Hello. 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
8: If I were to ask you this question this morning, I'd like you to think what you might say in response. Here's the question. Why are you a Christian? Why are you a Christian? In my view, there is really only one right answer to that question. And that is, I am a Christian today because Christianity is true. It's not the right answer to say I'm a Christian because it gives me peace. It gives me a sense of inner happiness. Though it does, that is not the right answer. The right answer is this. I am a Christian today because Christianity is true. C.S. Lewis wrote, "The true test of any religion is not how does it make you feel, but is it true? Is it true?" Now, along with this, I would add, Christianity, as you know, makes many, many truth claims. And to believe in Christianity is to believe these truth claims are true. For example, Jesus said, "I am the way, the truth, and the life. No one comes to the Father but through me." That's a truth claim. In John 1:14, it is said of Jesus that he was full of grace and truth. Jesus himself is the embodiment of truth. In John 8:32, he said, "You will know the truth, and the truth will make you free." In John 16:13, Jesus said, "The Holy Spirit will come into the lives of those who are believing in me, and the Holy Spirit will guide those people into all truth." Now, I can go on and on and on with statements just like these. Everything about authentic biblical Christianity is grounded in and built upon the foundation of truth. And it's a particular kind of truth. It's truth that is fixed and absolute in its nature, as opposed to truth that is relative to the individual and situational in its nature. Look at this text. This is 1 Peter 1:22. Peter is talking here about what it means to be a Christian. And he says this, "Since you have in obedience to the truth purified your souls for a sincere love of the brethren, fervently love one another from the heart." By the way, how is it that you can purify your soul? Do you see? Through obedience to the truth. Verse 23, "For you have been born again, not of seed which is perishable, but imperishable." That is, through the living and enduring word of God, the enduring word. Jesus said this in Matthew 24:35, "Heaven and earth will pass away, but my words will not pass away." Why is that important? And why won't the words of Jesus pass away? Because everything about Christianity is built on truth. The words of Jesus Christ are truth. Truth. Now, here's the downside to all of this with regard to the time and the age in which we presently live. George Barna, you may have heard of him, he's a Christian pollster, and he said,

0: says, based on a recent study, that only 32% of born-again Christians in America today believe in what is called absolute truth. 32% of Christians. That is stunning, stunning, and chilling. But there's more. It gets worse. Back in the mid-1990s, Barna polled senior high school students. These students said that they were evangelical Christian believers. However, only 38% of those students said that they believe in truth that is absolute. That means 62% were of the notion that truth is relative to the individual and situational based on circumstances. But get this. In more recent polling, Barna says this has dropped off to 9%. In other words, it went from 38% down to 9%. And according to Barna, only 9% of Christian high school students believe in absolute truth. Now, I can assure you, folks, these students didn't sit down and reason and think all of that through. They are simply parroting the culture that we are living in at this time. In fact, when you think about it, there really is something kind of exhilarating to believe there's no final truth, no real sense of right and wrong. It means that I can do what I want and not feel guilty. I can sleep with whoever I want and not feel guilty. I can hang out with anyone's husband or wife and not feel guilty. I can lie. I can deceive and not really feel guilty. Actually, it means I get to play God in my own little world of me. And of course, to believe this is really right in line with the culture that we live in. Relativism, moral relativism, is the cultural air that we breathe today. And in our day, relativism has infused itself into really everything. It's certainly in politics. It's in the legal system, as we saw just this week. It's in the medical profession. It rules in education today. It literally rules in psychology. To me, relativism is the soil that is growing everything bad in this culture today. Let me read something to you. Michael Novak. Whenever you see his name, make sure you read it. This guy is brilliant. Has tremendous insight into what's going on in the world today. Here's what he wrote. There is no such thing as truth. They teach even the little ones. Truth is bondage. Believe what seems right to you. There are as many truths as there are individuals. Follow your feelings. Do as you please. Get in touch with yourself. Do what feels comfortable. Those who speak this way prepare the jails of the 21st century. They do the work of tyrants. And he's right on. He is nailing this. He's exactly right about that. Some of you will remember, I think the date is April 8th, 1966, and this came out. Now, you have to admit you're a little bit down the road in terms of age to remember this. 1966, is God dead? Now, of course, there were some people around back in those days, and they answered yes to that question. And I think it goes without saying there are many, many more who are saying this in our day and time. However, if you were to ask the average American today, do you believe in the existence of a God? And according to George Barna, 72% of America will say, yes, yes, I believe there is a God. But here's the real issue. Who is this God that is believed in, and what is this God like? Is he the God of our Bible, revealed in the person of Jesus Christ? Is he holy? Is he sovereign? Is he all-powerful? Is he just? Is he both a God of love, but also truth. Love and truth in balance. And of course, the answer to these questions today, at least in most cases, it's going to be no. That's not the God that is believed in by the average person in America today. And frankly, I have to tell you, to me, this is very interesting because when I was a kid, the answer to these questions would have been absolutely yes. It would have been a resounding yes, but not now. Things have dramatically changed in a short period of time. I mean, I'm only 65, and I remember praying in school, and I remember everyone, for the most part, believing in the God of the Bible, but not now. In my view, we have become, in America today, a nation of deists. A deist is someone who says, oh yes, I believe in God out there somewhere, but that's just it. He's out there and we're here and we have to figure this out for ourselves. We have to make it up as we go. We have to learn what is best for us as individuals, and that's the way we have to live. And again, there is no idea of fixed truth for everyone. Standards of right and wrong for everyone. In Judges 21:25, this statement reflects perhaps one of the darkest periods of Jewish history in the time of the judges. Look at this. In those days, there was no king in Israel. Everyone did what was right in his own eyes. When it says there was no king, the idea is there was no objective authority in the land. And look at the effect. Everyone ends up doing what is right in their own eyes. And folks, that is precisely where we are at in this culture today in so many ways. It's because we are in a culture, and it's like you live in that culture so long, your views begin to shape, and you don't even realize it's happening. In fact, let me show you this. This is what the secular world around us believes. They believe that truth is constructed by us and not revealed by God. They believe that truth is subjective in us and not objective. Subjective means it comes from in you, and objective means from outside of you. Truth is relative to us and not absolute. By relative, this means you can have your truth and I have my truth, and it doesn't matter if things clash because we all have our truth, and who's to say someone else is wrong? Truth is relative and not absolute. Truth is situational, depending on the circumstances, in other words, and not universal. Universal meaning it's true everywhere and for everyone. That is the world you and I live in today, frankly. Now, Christians believe the exact opposite. We believe this. Truth for Christians is revealed by God and not constructed by us. We don't make it up. It is objective. It comes from outside of us to us and not subjective coming from within us. Truth for Christians is absolute and not relative. My wife and I don't have different versions of the Ten Commandments. They're pretty straightforward. Christians have and should have the same views when it comes to these issues of moral and spiritual truth. Truth for Christian is universal and not situational, meaning it's true for me, it's true for the people in Washington, D.C. It's true for those in L.A., in Chicago, in Moscow, in Paris. It's true for everyone, everywhere. Everywhere. But as I've already stated, let's face it, in the year 2015, this is the minority view. It used to be what the majority of people actually did believe in. We are living right now in what Francis Schaeffer called post-Christian America, which is what he predicted back in the late 1960s. In fact, in 1968, Francis Schaeffer wrote a book entitled Escape from Reason. And he argues in that book, because our understanding of truth is changing so fast, we are moving into an age of non-reason, non-logic. Voila. That's our culture. Here's also what Francis Schaeffer predicted. Tell me this isn't our day. He said this new age will actually become hostile to the very idea of truth and to the concept that truths are timeless and not subject to change with the latest fashions of culture. He would also tell us that in this new era of non-reason, when logic goes out the window, he says people will actually end up calling that which has been for centuries good will be called evil, and evil will be called good. Now, by the way, there is a particular word that is used in the New Testament that is really meant to capture the idea of what all this means. It's lawlessness. Lawlessness comes from the Greek word anomia. Anomia describes the end of the process, the worst condition in which those who oppose God no longer just rebel against the truth, they deny that such a thing as truth even exist. Do you see why that's the worst condition? Because once you deny truth no longer exists, where do you go? It's the worst place to be. It's the worst state, because after you come to this conclusion, there is nowhere else to go. Now, let me show you how this word is used in a few places of the New Testament. Matthew 7, Jesus said, many will say to me on that day, Lord, Lord, did we not prophesy in your name, and in your name cast out demons, and in your name perform many miracles? And then I will declare to them, I never knew you. Depart from me, you who practice anomia, lawlessness. There is coming, the Bible says, a person that will be tagged by God as the Antichrist. It's interesting how Paul described him as the man of anomia, the man of lawlessness, who is one day going to be revealed. He continues to say this in 2 Thessalonians 2:7. Paul wrote, for the mystery of lawlessness is already at work. Only he who now restrains will do so until he is taken out of the way. The he who restrains this lawlessness is, of course, the Holy Spirit, who is in the world, but particularly he is indwelling the lives of every true believing Christian. Restraining evil in our lives, but also restraining evil in the world. And one day the restraint is going to be removed, and excuse my language, but all hell will break loose on this planet. Now, one other passage. This is Matthew 24:12. Jesus is speaking here about the last times. And he says this, many false prophets will arise and mislead many. He's not only thinking here of people who are wearing religious garb. He's thinking of people who are influential in culture, and they will arise and mislead many. And here's why. Look at this. Because lawlessness, anomia, is increased, most people's love will grow cold. Meaning what? Meaning their love for God, their love for one another, their love for that which is essential goodness. And by the way, the reason he links the increase of lawlessness with the cooling of love is because in a culture of anomia, in a culture of lawlessness, when it's all said and done, there is really no good reason to care except for yourself. Why should I care about you? Life has no meaning, no purpose. There is no truth. It's only what I want and what I can figure out. This is where apathy comes from, folks. Now, it's not enough for you and I to shout at the darkness. Too many Christians are doing that, and they're not getting anywhere. We need to have a strategy, a biblical strategy, to live in the era of history which we presently live. And our challenge is this: if we're going to call ourselves New Testament biblical Christians, then there are certain important issues that call for our total commitment. And frankly, right here is where it starts. God is calling us to build our lives on the foundation of divine truth, which of course means we need to value and be in our Bibles. And here's the reason. Psalm 119, 160 says, "The sum of your word is truth." In other words, the totality of your word from Genesis to Revelation is truth. "And every one of your righteous ordinances is everlasting," just like Jesus said earlier. In John 17:17, Jesus is praying to the Father, praying for his followers and us. And he says, "Sanctify them in the truth. Your word is truth." So my point is this: if we are going to actually and practically live out the Christian way of life, we must have a knowledge of what is true. And then we need to commit ourselves to it. And by the way, I want to say this and make it very clear. Your commitment to truth is more important than your ego. Your commitment to truth is more important than you being popular. It's more important than even our safety. It's something we should be willing to die for. Now, this is a text that reveals, I think, a very important principle. Look at this. Matthew 21:23, when Jesus returned to the temple and began teaching, the leading priests and elders came up to him. They demanded, "By what authority are you doing all these things? Who gave you the right?" "I'll tell you by what authority I do these things. If you answer one question," Jesus replied, "did John's authority to baptize come from heaven, or was it merely human?" They talked it over among themselves. "If we say it was from heaven, he will ask us why we didn't believe John. But if we say it was merely human, we'll be mobbed because the people believe John was a prophet." So they finally replied, "We don't know." And Jesus responded, "Then I won't tell you by what authority I do these things." Do you see a principle here? Jesus will not deal with people who treat truth the way that they did. He won't deal with people who won't deal with him in utter truth and honesty. And so it's clear to me, if you want Jesus Christ to take you seriously, then you must take truth seriously. And you must be honest and sincere and without cowardice. To stand up for truth in that way, it's going to cost you something. And I close with this, John 18:37-38. This is Jesus in his dialogue with Pontius Pilate. Jesus answered, "You say that I am a king? For this I was born, and for this I have come into the world." Did you hear that? Jesus came into the world, why? To bear witness to the truth. Everyone who is of the truth hears my voice. Pilate said to him, by the way, there's no doubt in my mind he said this in a very cynical manner, "What is truth?" The point that I want to make is that we're around people all the time, in our families even. They are of Pilate's thinking. What is truth? They're confused. They don't really know. And it's up to you and I to bear witness to the truth. Standing up for truth, living for truth. We're called to make choices in this world that will reveal to this world the value that Jesus, our Savior, has in our heart. And I pray to God that we will do that. Let's pray.
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26: 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Father.

0: say values are often caught more than taught. We can proclaim, do as I say, not as I do, all day long. But we have to go the way in order to show the way. Today on A New Beginning, Pastor Greg Laurie brings good encouragement for dads. Pastor Greg brings some deeply personal insights today from his own life, growing up without a dad for the most part, but learning how to draw from Scripture and from other positive role models around him.
1: The title of my message is How to Be a Father When You Are Fatherless. And my text is Ephesians chapter 6, verse 1. Children, obey your parents in the Lord, for this is right. Honor your father and mother, which is the first commandment with promise, that it may be well with you, that you may live long in the earth. And you fathers, do not provoke your children to wrath, but bring them up or train them in the admonition of the Lord. This phrase train is interesting. It can be translated two ways. And each way gives you an insight into what it means to train a child. One way means to break a horse. To break a horse. So that means that you have to have discipline in the home. You have to have rules in the home. You have to have absolutes in the home. And there are rules. You say, this is my house, and these are the rules of the house. And this is what you need to do as my son or as my daughter. But another way the word train can be translated is create a thirst in. So it's like breaking a horse, absolutes, rules. That's important. But it also means to create a thirst in. So it's not just rules. Because if you have a home that's just rules and just absolutes, that's too far one way perhaps. But the other is create a thirst in. Have you ever noticed that if you go out to eat with some people, that if you don't order any food, when their food arrives, it really makes you hungry all of a sudden. And you say, could I have just one fry? Sure, have as many as you want. And you eat that fry, and it's the greatest thing you've ever eaten in your life. Why is stolen food better than food you order? My wife, when she's preparing a meal, will chop everything up in little portions. She's got the carrots here, and the celery here, and the whatever else there. And I go and I eat it. Don't eat that. Those are portions. And she turns away, and I eat another one. Because stolen food is better. Okay, but anyway, when someone's enjoying their meal, it makes you want to have a meal. And I think when you model for your children what it is to walk with Jesus, they too will want to walk with Jesus. So show them how it's done. Let your children get up in the morning and see mom and dad with their Bibles open, starting the day off with Scripture. Let the children see you turn to the Lord in times of difficulty and crisis. Let the children see you give regularly of your finances, showing how important it is to be invested in your church and in the work of the kingdom of God. Let your children see you be faithful to your wife and your husband for a lifetime and keep that marriage together and keep it strong. Set the pace, model it for them, create a thirst in them for God. That's what we're all called to do. In Deuteronomy, we're given directions from Moses as to how to father. And I love this. It's so clear. Deuteronomy 6:5, you must love the Lord your God with all your heart, your soul, and your strength. Commit yourselves wholeheartedly to these commands I'm giving you today. So first he says to dad, you know, you need to walk with God. You need to keep these commandments. And then he says this, repeat these again and again to your children. Talk about them when you're at home, when you're on the road, when you're going to bed, when you're getting up. Start reading the Bible and imprinting your children early. Teach them the Word of God from their youth. Did you know that by age 5, a child's brain is already 90% developed? So even before they can fully comprehend what you're telling them, read them stories from the Bible. Start getting those thoughts and those truths imprinted into their little minds. That's why Moses says, repeat these things again and again to your children. Don't wait until they're preteens or teenagers. Start early. That's when you lay the foundation. Talk about the Lord in the car. Talk about the Lord at bedtime. Talk about the Lord at breakfast. Did you know most children begin to question their faith between the ages of 11 and 14? Discuss those things with your kids. Help them understand why you believe what you believe before the storm hits. And the storm will hit in every person's life, where they have to make these truths their own. Now, I've said a little bit about rules and having absolutes, and that is important. But in some Christian homes, they're overly legalistic. Too many rules, too many boundaries, boundaries that aren't necessary. Now, I heard my son Jonathan say this from this pulpit not too long ago, and I wasn't quite sure how to react. I thought, wait, was that good what I did? Here's what he said. You may remember. He said, you know, my friends came from Christian homes, and they couldn't listen to secular music, and they couldn't watch cartoons on television. All they could watch was VeggieTales. And he says, however, in our home, it was different. My dad would drive me to school, and we'd listen to the Beatles and Jimi Hendrix, and then my dad would sit down and watch The Simpsons with me. And I'm thinking, oh boy, was that good? Was that good? What have I done to warp this child? But let me explain what I was trying to do. And I'm not advocating for either any of those things. But I'm simply saying this. I was trying to enter his world. And I would watch a cartoon with him. And then I would explain, now, we don't agree with that. And here's why. Or that was kind of funny. Or that wasn't good at all, right? So I would kind of work through those things with him. I'd play video games with him. I'd skateboard with him when I still could skateboard. I did things with them. I took them with me everywhere, and I tried to integrate my faith into their lives as well. And that is something we all should seek to do, because we want to be a reflection of our Father in heaven.
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1: Did you know that we put our services that we do on Sundays online? It's called Harvest at Home. And you can be a part of our extended congregation no matter where you are. And people watch from literally all around the world. 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
0: Well, glad you're along for Pastor Greg's message today called How to Be a Father When You Are Fatherless. Let's continue.
1: Godly fathers don't need to be biological. Godly fathers don't need to be biological. So I never knew my biological father, but among the men my mother married, she made one good choice. A man named Oscar Laurie, an attorney from New Jersey. He didn't hang out in bars. He didn't drink. He didn't smoke. I don't know what my mother saw in him. He was an academic. He was a moral man. He was a hardworking man. And he not only became my father, but he adopted me and gave me his name. And so he was my dad, and I still think of him as my dad today. But one day, getting out of school, the car was loaded up with all of our luggage, and we're living in New Jersey at the time, and I said to my mom, well, what's going on? She says, we're leaving. I said, where are we going? She said, to Hawaii. Well, I'd never been to Hawaii. I was very excited. Oh, great. Where's Dad? He's not coming. I didn't see him for the rest of my childhood. So now fast forward. I hear the gospel at age 17. I come to Christ. And I start thinking about Oscar Laurie. Is he alive still? I would love to see him again. So it turns out I was going to be speaking in New York at Central Park. And I thought maybe he lives in New Jersey. So there was a girl that went to our church and worked for the Bar Association because he was an attorney. This is before Google. And so I said, see if there's an Oscar Laurie that you can find. She found him quickly, and he was practicing law in Red Bank, New Jersey. So I called his law office. And the secretary answered, and I said, hello, is Oscar Laurie there? She said, no, he's out to lunch right now. Can I ask who's calling? I said, yes, it's Greg Laurie. She said, how do you spell your last name? I said, the same way he spells his. This is his son. And so I get a call about a half hour later, and my dad says, "Greg, it's so good to hear your voice." I said, "Hey, I'm going to be speaking in Central Park. It's a long story. I'm a preacher now, but I'd love to come see you for lunch." He says, "Oh, no, come to our home for the weekend. I want you to meet my new wife, Barbara, and my two sons." He had adopted two other boys as well. So I reluctantly agreed. I didn't want to impose, but we arrived there in New Jersey, and Barbara, his wife, a wonderful lady, made an incredible Italian meal. My wife was there, and my son Christopher was there. And so Barbara says, "Greg, tell us how you became a Christian, and then you became a preacher. I'm so interested to know." So I began to tell my story, and my dad sitting opposite of me at the end of the table, and he just had his hands up to his face, kind of like this. And he didn't react. And I felt like I was in a court of law and he was the judge. And I wasn't doing that well. He didn't react at all. Then after it was done, we got ready to go to bed. And my dad said to me, "Greg, I need to walk. One thing I forgot to tell you is he had a heart attack and blacked out behind his steering wheel and drove into a telephone pole and almost died. So now he's on medication because of his heart problems. He needs to walk every morning." So he says, "Would you walk with me tomorrow morning?" I said, "Okay." And so he knocks on my door at 6 o'clock in the morning, New Jersey time, 3 o'clock California time. I come stumbling out of my bed and we start walking in the park, and there's that brisk East Coast air, and I'm still waking up. He says, "Greg, I listened very carefully to what you said last night." And I said, "Okay, good." He says, "And I would like to accept Jesus Christ into my life right now." So I said, "Well, you know, let me go over it one more time. I want to make sure you understand." I went over it again. He goes, "I understand. What do I need to do?" I said, "Well, Dad, you pray. That you do it through prayer." And he drops to his knees. We're in a park. He drops to his knees. Well, I wasn't going to get on my knees, but since he was on his, I got down on my knees and we prayed, and he prayed to ask Christ to come into his life. And then he said, "Pray for my heart. Pray God heals my heart." Okay? And I prayed that God would heal his heart. And the amazing thing is he walked with the Lord for 15 years after that, and God even healed his heart on top of it. One final point. This is the last point. We need to leave a godly legacy. So maybe I'm talking to some dads today who have mixed emotions about this occasion called Father's Day because you've not done the best job possible. There's always a second chance. There's always tomorrow. You can start again, start afresh. But I would just say you want to leave a godly legacy, and that starts by taking your children to church. There is a trend in the church today to go less frequently. A lot of people who used to go to church maybe 3 times a month now go 2x a month or maybe 1x a month. And we see this more and more. And here's what I would say to you. I'm not trying to be legalistic. Maybe I am, whatever you want to call it. You need to be in church every single Sunday and set the example. Sunday is the Lord's day. "Well, Dad, there's a great swell," or "let's go to an amusement park." "No, yeah, maybe we'll do that later in the afternoon, but we're going to go to church together." Listen to this. A study revealed that if mom and dad attend church regularly, 72% of their children will remain faithful in attendance. It's pretty good. If you go to church regularly, 72% of your children will do the same. However, if only dad attends church regularly, 55% will remain faithful. If only mom attends regularly, only 15% remain faithful. Sorry, moms. Thank God for you. We'd be in big trouble if the moms were not holding the fort down and trying to step in when the fathers step out. So thank you, ladies, for all that you do. But if neither attend, only 6% will remain faithful. See, that's the power of example. And it also shows the influence of a father. So you need to model that for your children and leave a godly legacy. maybe as you've heard this talk about fathers, you would say, well, I never heard my dad say he loved me. But I want you to know this, regardless of what your earthly father did or did not do, your heavenly Father always has and always will love you. You may be fatherless, but you have a Father in heaven who loves you unconditionally. And he's told you he loves you. He says, I have loved you with an everlasting love. Therefore, with loving kindness, I've drawn you. And I love 1 John, behold what manner of love the Father has given to us that we should be called the sons of God. And guess what? This Father in heaven wants to adopt you into his family. Just as I was adopted, you can be adopted into God's family by believing in Jesus Christ. Let's pray. Now, Father, thank you for this time in your word. And I pray you'll help us all draw close to you. As Jesus said to Mary, I must depart and go to my God and your God, to my Father and your Father. We have a Father in heaven, and for this we are thankful. So, Lord, we commit ourselves to you now, and we ask you to bless us as we go our way. Bless again the fathers that are here, and for those that come from troubled homes, from fatherless homes, or homes with fathers that didn't do what they should have done, help them to take comfort and courage and strength in knowing that they have a Father in heaven, our Father who art in heaven. While our heads are bowed and our eyes are closed, or maybe someone who has joined us today who has never known God in this personal way, if you would like God to be your Father, if you would like Jesus Christ to forgive you of your sin, just pray this prayer after me. Lord Jesus, I know I'm a sinner, but I know that you are the Savior who died on the cross for my sin and rose again from the dead. I receive you into my life now, and I choose to follow you. In Jesus' name I pray. Amen. Happy Father's Day.

0: 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Well, Pastor Greg, your book, Jesus Revolution, and the movie of the same name have touched a lot of lives. In fact, let me read you a comment from a listener on this subject.
1: Okay.
0: She starts by saying, "My story is nothing extraordinary or exciting." Now, remember, she said that. "I'm just a woman who became a widow in 2019, and my life has felt empty ever since. I had absolutely no knowledge of the Bible or Jesus other than he was born, died on the cross, was buried, and rose on the third day." That's a pretty good start.
2: Yeah.
0: "Then I heard about the Jesus Revolution movie, and it sounded interesting because I remember that time, and I know people who were saved at that time. I saw a video of Pastor Laurie talking about the movie, and to be honest, I found myself wanting to hear more from him. I liked him instantly. Well, I thought to myself, you've got that Bible, read it. So I started reading the Gospels, and I nearly fell out of my chair. I always thought the Gospels were the small paragraphs that were read in church every week. I had no idea how long they were or what they said. All I know is when I started reading them, it was the strangest thing. I could feel love coming at me from the pages. I could picture Jesus being there and doing all those wonderful things, and I was dumbfounded. It only took 66 years to find this out. Now I read my Bible every single day without fail. I can't get enough of it. It brought Jesus to life for me. I started attending a Bible-based church and doing Bible study, and now my life is completely different, no longer empty." Remember, she said, "My story is nothing extraordinary or exciting." I think I would disagree with that. Wouldn't you?
2: I would. It's so amazing to hear what we call the testimony. The testimony is when we tell our story of how we came to Christ. And, you know, there's a certain similarity in all of our testimonies. We become aware of our need for God. We somehow hear the gospel through a person, through reading the Bible, as in her case. Or some other way, and then we realize we need to make that commitment to Christ ourselves, and we do so, and conversion takes place. But I'm amazed at the different ways the Lord reaches different people, and I'm so thankful that the Jesus Revolution film was an impetus to get your attention. That's really why it was made. You know, we told a story to inspire people. It's a story of how I came to faith, how my wife came to faith, how others came to faith as well, and it can be your story. And so we're thankful that God has used this movie and this story to touch people around the world. And by the way, did you know that movie is based on a book? The book is simply titled Jesus Revolution. Ellen Vaughn is the author. She's a prolific, outstanding writer, and I wrote it with her, telling her all the stories firsthand, and she tells all about those stories that God did in that last great spiritual awakening known as the Jesus Movement or The Jesus Revolution. The film is based on this book, and you can have your own copy of The Jesus Revolution book for your gift of any size. If you saw the movie, you've got to read this book. And for folks that are extra generous, we're not only going to send you The Jesus Revolution book, we're going to send you a DVD copy of The Jesus Revolution film, also a digital download copy that you can take the film and put it on your phone or your tablet or your computer and enjoy it for years to come. 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And thank you for your generous investment in this ministry, which enables us to teach the Word of God and preach the gospel all around the world. So get your copy of the Jesus Revolution book. And for those that give a little extra, the Jesus Revolution movie.
0: 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We'll go back to the beginning here on A New Beginning. 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
7: As Christians, we're all committed to the belief that Jesus Christ is going to return to earth for the purpose of establishing the kingdom promised to Israel and all those who have trusted in Him. We anticipate the reversing of the Adamic curse and the creating of an earth that is all that God ever designed it to be, where Jesus Christ reigns as King of Kings and Lord of Lords.
8: Welcome to Grace to You with John MacArthur on Word FM. Scripture says that only God knows the date of Christ's return, but we do know where He will return and what will happen when He comes back. You'll hear those details and find out just how much the Bible says about future events as John MacArthur begins a study today on Grace to You, titled The Return and Reign of Jesus Christ. Now, this series comes from the book of Zechariah. It's one of the minor prophets in the Old Testament. Zechariah doesn't get nearly as much attention as many other Old Testament books. And, of course, from the very start of his 56-year pulpit ministry, John concentrated on the New Testament. But Zechariah was significant enough to John that it was among the earliest books of the Bible he taught through. Here's what John had to say about that.
9: That was a lot to tackle early in my ministry, to go after the book of Zechariah. And somebody might say, well, why would you do Zechariah? Well, Zechariah is the most messianic, apocalyptic, and eschatological book in the Old Testament. It doesn't get what it deserves. Primarily, it's a prophecy about Jesus Christ, focusing on His coming glory as a means to comfort His people Israel. And the book is filled with visions and prophecies and signs and celestial visitors and even the voice of God. At the same time, it's intensely practical and deals with issues like repentance and divine care and salvation and holy living. So God used Zechariah to bring an abundant outburst of promise for the future that lasted over 400 years before God spoke again through the prophet John.
8: Wow, so 400 years of silence as far as biblical revelation is concerned.
9: Yeah, and then, of course, God picked up the story when the Messiah came. Zechariah declared that He was coming, and He was coming in glory. But the next time God writes Revelation, it's the story of His coming in humiliation, and His coming in glory is still ahead of us. So while Zechariah predicted the coming of the Lord Jesus Christ, it really looked at His second coming. And that's the power and the interest in this wonderful book.
8: Friend, this section of Scripture, Zechariah chapters 9 through 14, is packed with details about Christ's return that you can't get anywhere else in the Bible. So make sure you stay here for this exciting, unique series called The Return and Reign of Jesus Christ. And here's John.
7: Take your Bible, if you will, and look with me at the book of Zechariah. If you're not familiar with where it is right near the end of the Old Testament. Zechariah and Malachi end the Old Testament, so it's two books back from Matthew, Zechariah. And we're looking at the 9th chapter, Zechariah chapter 9. A great, great prophetic word comes to us in this chapter. As Christians, we're all committed to the belief that Jesus Christ, the Messiah of Israel, the Savior of the world, and the King of Kings, is going to return to earth for the purpose of establishing the kingdom promised to Israel and all those who have trusted in Him. We as Christians anticipate this kingdom. We anticipate the reversing of the Adamic curse and the creating of an earth that is all that God ever designed it to be, where Jesus Christ reigns as King of Kings and Lord of Lords. Now, many of the details of that coming kingdom and of Jesus Christ's return to establish it are indicated to us in Scripture. And a major element in the prophetic scriptures of the Old Testament deals with the coming of the kingdom. This is a great, great

theme in the Bible. And you know, sometimes I think that we're very close to the time when Jesus is going to come and do that. And I'm not alone in thinking that. I guess Christians have always felt that way, frankly. The New Testament is full of statements like, the coming of the Lord is at hand. My little children, these are the last times. Christians have always believed they lived on the edge of the return of Christ. There are many things that are occurring in our world today that make us wonder if Jesus isn't coming very, very soon. And so we look at the book of Zechariah, not with a sort of an indifferent eye, but with a great amount of interest. And as we come to the ninth chapter and we hear the prophet Zechariah, we can go back to that place now, begin to tell us what is going to happen when Messiah comes, it can have much more meaning if we understand that it could be well in our lifetime that this indeed occurs. We know it's coming, don't we? We believe it could be very near. Now, Zechariah in the ninth chapter writes about the overthrow of world power and the establishment of Jesus Christ as the king. In fact, from chapter 9 through 14, which is the end of the book, from 9 to 14, that whole section is prophecy related to what I call the downfall of the nations and the salvation of Israel. The whole end of the book, the downfall of the nations and the salvation of Israel. Now, let me set the scene for you by way of reminding you. Remember now that when Zechariah lived, the children of Israel had just returned from the Babylonian captivity. They had come back to a land that was just in rubble. It had been destroyed and they had been taken off for 70 years of captivity. They had come back and they had begun to rebuild, but they had been halted in the process and their land was pretty well a shambles. It was in ruins. The former glory was only a memory. The nations all around them were not only indifferent, but threatening because there was no way that they would be able to defend themselves against an attack. They knew nothing of what they had once known, and so God wanted to encourage them to rebuild the city and to encourage them with the fact that He was still their God and He was still on their side and He would still take care of them and He would still protect them. And so He sent along two prophets, Haggai and Zechariah. Both of them were to encourage the people to return and continue the building. And both of them were saying to the people, God will be with you, God will help you rebuild, the city will be restored, the nation will be protected, you will gain a measure of reputation back that you used to have, God will take care of you. And so Zechariah begins his marvelous letter in chapter 1 in verse 13 by saying, And the Lord answered the angel that talked with me with good words and comforting words. This book was written to be a comfort to Israel. And at verse 17, cry yet, saying, Thus saith the Lord of hosts, My cities through prosperity shall yet be spread abroad, and the Lord shall comfort Zion and shall yet choose Jerusalem. In other words, the message was a comforting message, like Isaiah 40, where Isaiah says, Comfort ye, comfort ye, comfort ye my people Israel. God is comforting them in the confidence that though they've come back from captivity, though their land is a rubble, their great and glorious city of Jerusalem is in ruins, though this is true, God is going to comfort them in restoring all the things that are needful. And so all throughout those first nine chapters, we heard the message of Zechariah as he said, God is with you. God will help you rebuild. And then as we move to the ninth chapter through the 14th chapter, that vision expands into a prophetic future. And what the prophet now sees is not the immediate rebuilding of Jerusalem in the time of Zechariah, but the great restoration of the whole kingdom of God that comes in the end time. And so he just moves in one great giant step from history to the fulfillment of prophecy at the end of the age. And so the emphasis here is that God loves Israel. And that because God loves Israel, He will fulfill His promise. And His promise is not only to rebuild Israel historically, but His promise is to fulfill the promise of the kingdom in the end time. And that becomes the theme of the end of this wonderful prophecy. So God, and I want you to note this in your thinking, God had promised them a temporal restoration. God had promised them a historical city that would be built, and it was built just a few decades after Zechariah's time.
God promised them that, and he made it come to pass. But notice this. This was only designed by God, mark it, as a token or a pledge of what God was

0: planning to do in the end. It was simply a way to prove to them that God meant his promises. So that every Jew from then on could say, well, when somebody asked me whether God will bring a kingdom, I remember that he also said he would restore our city in history, and he did that, and if he kept his word then, I have confidence he'll keep his word in the future. And we'll see this as we go through the text, but this is something you want to remember in studying the Old Testament. Very, very frequently, whenever God gave a future prophecy, he also at the very same time gave an historical element to that prophecy so that there would be like a signpost along the way. And when they saw the historical part come to pass, they would then believe God for the future prophetic element. We'll see that as we move. Now, the final section is divided into two parts. I'm just going to give you a little logistics here in about 15 seconds. Part number one is 9 through 11, and in that, the prophet deals with the political setting up of the kingdom. He deals with the politics of it, the destruction of the nations, establishing of Israel in priority and prominence, etc. 9 to 11 primarily deals with the political element. Now, 12 through 14 is primarily emphasizing the spiritual, or the salvation of the nation, drawing them back to God. So as we begin in chapter 9, although we'll see salvation here, the main emphasis is on the political picture. Now remember, God often, when referring to a future promise or a future judgment, secured people's faith and confidence that it would happen in the future by adding an immediate or more immediate historical fulfillment so that they could see tangibly a token of God's promise for a long, long distant future. In Daniel's case, an illustration. Daniel prophesied the Antichrist in the end time. But he also prophesied the coming of a willful king not many years after he lived, who did come, and his name was Antiochus Epiphanes. He was the Greek who was prophesied by Daniel. So at one and the same time, you have Daniel picturing the Antichrist way at the end of history, and yet not so far from him predicting another man who came and desecrated the temple by the name of Antiochus Epiphanes. And Antiochus, you see, is given in the prophecy as a signpost so that when people say, well, that part came to pass, they'll say, well, then the next part is also guaranteed by the token of God's fulfillment of part number one. So very often in prophecy, you have a localized or historical element which keeps us on the track and keeps our confidence up that what God promised for the future, he will also perform. So God connects us to the future with historical fulfillments. Now let's look at chapter 9, and I want to just distinguish between two major points. This I have called the saga of two conquerors. The saga of two conquerors. Conqueror number one is in verses 1 to 8. Conqueror number two is in verses 9 to 17 in this chapter. The saga of two conquerors. Now mark this. Conqueror number one is predicted, listen, as the historical element of the prophecy to keep you on the track. The real message is conqueror number two. But God gives the first prophecy, which we can look back at and know was fulfilled to the very letter, as a guarantee or a pledge or a token that he's going to fulfill part two. Now, the first conqueror I call a human conqueror, because that's what he is. Verses 1 to 8. His name is not given in the text, but his name is readily obvious, Alexander the Great. Alexander the Great. And here is the whole idea. God predicts the details of the conquering of Alexander the Great and says this human conqueror will come, and when you see him, you can know that you're on the right track to seeing the fulfillment of part two. But there's a further element. It's this. Alexander the Great, now watch this, who was an unrighteous, ungodly pagan, and he was only a human being, was used by God as an agent to destroy the nations and to save Israel. Now mark that. A pagan, godless, apostate, human being named Alexander the Great was a tool of God to punish or judge the nations and to save Israel. And in so doing, he is a picture of what the future Christ will be. And the message the prophet is giving is this: if God can judge the nations and save Israel, and do it through a godless, pagan, human being, imagine what he will do in the end time through God in human flesh, the divine conqueror, when he comes. Now that's the thrust. Let's look at verse 1 and see the human conqueror. The burden of the word of the Lord in the land of Hadrach, and Damascus shall be its rest, when the eyes of man, as of all the tribes of Israel, shall be toward the Lord. One thing about the Old Testament, you need me, because some of it's really hard to find. You say, that's a wonderful verse. You won't know what that has done in my life. Well, it does say something. Let's see if we can understand what it says. I always start by looking at each word. The first word I looked up was burden, and it's the word masa. And it means to take up or lift up, and it was a word that was used as a burden, a heavy burden. You lift it up and you take it up. And it came to be used for something that was a great burden on the back of a prophet. And he would literally take up a cause, and he would unbear his heart. He would unbear his burden. He would declare a woe or a heavy judgment. And the word came to be synonymous with a prediction of a threatening act of judgment, a judgment oracle, a judgment prediction, a judgment prophecy. So here is the prophecy of judgment, the Masah on the mind of Zechariah. This particular judgment is coming from the word of the Lord to the land of Hadrach. Now, this is a very obscure place. We don't really know what this is. Archaeologically, we can't really dogmatically identify Hadrach. Some think it is the ancient village of Hatrika, which is similar, mentioned in the annals of the Assyrian kings, which was around Damascus in the Syrian area to the east and north of Palestine. From the Sea of Galilee, you'd go east and north a little. But there's another explanation that's very interesting. If you take the two terms, Had and Rach, Had means sharp and Rach means soft. And so it is the land sharp soft. Say, well, what does that have to do with anything? Well, one of the finest Old Testament scholars, Leupold, says that this is no doubt a reference to the dual kingdom that existed in that day, which was the kingdom of the Medes and what? The Persians. The Medo-Persian kingdom. You see, the Medes were sharp. They were like swords. They were the conquerors that produced Cyrus and Darius. And the Persians were the effeminate softies that turned the whole thing into a debauchery. In fact, the Persian became a synonym for effeminacy. And so it may well be that in a veiled way, you have the Medes and the Persians hidden in the Hebrew word Hadrach. And the reason it's hidden here is so that they don't start a war when Zechariah pronounces the prophecy. That's a possibility. So it's either a place or it's a title for the Medo-Persian area. But no matter what, it's talking about the area of Syria, the Medo-Persian area. It is either a name in general for that or a specific city, Hatrika, which was written of in the Syrian ancient writings. You'll notice also, though, that the center of it, the place where this judgment is going to rest, is in Damascus. Damascus is a very, very ancient city, and that city was to be the seat where this judgment fell. Now, this was one of Israel's worst enemies. Syria, in which the capital was Damascus, from the time about 900 to 721 BC, was a terrible, fearful opponent of Israel. And so the resting place or the target of judgment is going to be Damascus, and it'll hit Damascus, and then it'll spread. At the Battle of Issus, incidentally, the Battle of Issus is a very, very, very famous battle, 333 BC. This battle in Southeast Asia Minor, Alexander defeated Darius, defeated the Persians, and began to break the back of the Medo-Persian Empire. And immediately when he defeated them, that just threw open the door to Syria. And Alexander then moved east from Greece, and he moved through Syria, and when he had knocked off Syria, Damascus and Hadrach and that area, he then swept to the coast, and he got to the Phoenician countries, and he swept through the Phoenician countries, and he came to the south part of the what we know as the land of Israel, to the Philistine cities, and he swept through there, and he was on his way to Egypt, on his way to conquer the great powers of the world. Lightning swift conquests moving toward Egypt occurred after he'd won the battle of Issus and broken the back of the Medo-Persian Empire. Now the Holy Spirit here in this chapter reveals the whole plan to us. The whole battle plan is here. And incidentally, this is written centuries before Alexander was born. That's why it doesn't name him. He didn't exist. And yet every detail of his crusade is here. Now first he defeats the Medes and the Persians and he knocks off this city of Damascus. And with it, notice verse 2, Hamath. And Hamath is also a very, very important city. Hamath was like a territory within the Medo-Persian Empire, which was like a kingdom state, and Hamath was the capital city. It may be well that the modern village of Hama is the place where ancient Hamath existed. So he comes in, and for all intents and purposes, he just wipes out Syria, the great power of Syria, the great city of Damascus. Now, you'll notice at the end of verse 1, it says, when the eyes of man, as of all the tribes of Israel, shall be toward the Lord. Now he says, this judgment is going to come, and when it comes, the eyes of mankind in Hebrew, in other words, humankind, people, the eyes of people, the eyes of mankind, this is a collective thing, as well as the eyes of the tribes of Israel shall be toward the Lord. And you say, well, what does that mean? Just this. That when Alexander began to sweep to the east, the whole world, in fear, began to fix their gaze on him. The Gentile countries, Syria, Phoenicia, the great sailors of the world, the merchants of the world, Philistia, the great army, those nations began to look at Alexander with fear and trembling, and even Egypt and Pharaoh was shaking in his boots, and the tribes of Israel were looking. You say, but John, it says here, they were looking toward the Lord, and that's the whole point here. The point is that in looking at Alexander, they were seeing the instrument of God, you see. They were seeing the Lord coming in judgment through this man. God throughout history has used ungodly men to act in judgment. Read the book of Habakkuk. God uses the Chaldeans, the ungodly Chaldeans, as his instruments. And you remember how Cyrus, who was an ungodly pagan, was used by God to open the door to lead Israel back to its land. God again and again has used the ungodly. Do you know that even Herod became a servant of the Lord, didn't he? In his own unwitting foolish rebellion against God, God used him to bring about what ultimately amounted as the death of Jesus Christ, the act that redeemed all the redeemed of all the ages.
1: 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Now for the entire Grace to You staff, I'm Phil Johnson with a question. How can you be sure that Jesus Christ will return and rule the world? John MacArthur shows you some compelling proof tomorrow as we continue his study, The Return and Reign of Jesus Christ. Be here for another 30 minutes of unleashing God's truth one verse at a time on Grace to You.
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5: You ever seen the cartoons where you got the good angel and the bad angel on the shoulders? 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
12: People are asking the question, what is the world coming to? Where are we headed? Is anybody really in charge? The answer to all of those questions is found in a single event, the return of Jesus Christ. Well, how are we to be living in light of his return?
13: Welcome to Pathway to Victory with author and pastor Dr. Robert Jeffress. The signs are clear that the end is near and the return of Jesus Christ is coming soon. And while we can't know the day or the hour, we can be prepared for whenever that time arrives. Today on Pathway to Victory, Dr. Robert Jeffress describes several characteristics from Jesus that should mark every believer as we prepare for the return of Christ. But first, let's take a moment to hear some important ministry updates.
11: Thanks, David, and welcome again to Pathway to Victory. In 1776, exactly 250 years ago, the Continental Congress called America to a day of prayer and fasting, a day of getting on their knees before Almighty God. Those men understood something we desperately need to recover today, that the fate of this nation rests not merely in the strength of our armies, but in the strength of our God. You see, America's renewal will never begin in Washington. It will begin in the hearts of ordinary believers who are willing to pray. That's the motivation behind the In God We Trust matching challenge that's in motion right now. Friends of Pathway to Victory agreed to establish this matching challenge of $1.5 million as a means for inspiring friends like you to join in. So every dollar you give today is immediately doubled, reaching more souls, strengthening more families, and calling this nation back to the God who made her great. And right now, he's inviting you to be part of something significant. Our deadline for receiving your gift is the weekend of America's 250th anniversary. And we urge you to respond soon. When you do, I'm going to send you several exclusive thank you gifts from Pathway to Victory. We will share more details about these resources later in today's program. But right now, it's time to open our Bibles to see what God has to say about living in these troubled times. I titled my message, How Should We Now Live?
12: The Bible says two things about the return of Jesus. First of all, his coming is absolutely certain. And secondly, the Bible promises his coming is soon. Well, how are we to be living in light of that certain and soon coming of the Lord? As you look through Scripture, there are three qualities that ought to characterize every believer who finds himself living in the last days. First of all, the Bible says we are to be people of hope. But not only are we to be people of hope, secondly, the Bible says we are to be people of insight. People who live in the last times are people who, first of all, understand the times. The people of insight are people who not only understand their times, but they know what they should do. And that means in these last days, we are to be people of action. People of action. We're to be people who are doing something. And make no mistake about it, God has called upon us to confront an evil society. He's called upon us to confront evil leaders. He's called upon us to confront all immorality and say without stuttering or stammering, thus saith the Lord. We are to be actively involved in battle. Listen to what Jesus said in Matthew 5, verses 13 and 14. He said, you are the salt of the earth, but if the salt has become tasteless, how will it be made salty again? It is good for nothing except to be thrown out and trampled underfoot by men. You've heard me say this before, but when Jesus talked about being salt, he was talking about being a preservative. That's what salt did in Jesus' day. It didn't prevent the decaying of meat. It delayed the decay of meat. It gave the meat a longer shelf life until it eventually had to be thrown out. And Jesus said, as my representatives in the world today, you're to be salt. You're to be a preservative in this culture. You're to keep this world from prematurely imploding so that people have longer to accept the gospel. You know, for salt to impact meat, to preserve meat, it can't remain in the salt shaker. It has to get out of the shaker. It has to penetrate the meat itself to be a preservative. God has called upon us to influence this world, to push back against the tide of immorality that is engulfing us. We are to be salt, but he also said, you are to be the light of the world, a city set on a hill that cannot be hidden. We're to be at the same time that we are pushing back against evil, we are being to holding forth, we're to be holding forth the word of the light of God. It's not either or. Jesus didn't say you're to be salt or light. He said you're to be salt and light. You're to confront evil, but share Jesus at the same time. And that's why I'm grateful for our church. Our church has a balance in doing that. Yes, we're standing up and speaking out in a godless culture, but at the same time, we have a plan to penetrate the darkness with the light of God's word. One of my favorite verses in all of the Bible is Daniel 11:32. It says, the people who know their God shall stand firm and take action. God has called us not just to understand the times, but to do something. We're to be people of hope. We're to be people of insight. But thirdly, we're to be people of courage. To be that salt and light in today's world takes courage. A.W. Tozer once said, a scared world needs a fearless church. God wants us to be fearless people as we stand for him. Are you ready to stand for him, regardless of the cost? Persecution is coming. It's coming not just around the world, it's coming to this country. Are you ready for it? Sadly, most Christians aren't. If they just hear of the possibility of suffering or persecution, man, they run for the exits of the church. They hide under the bed. They're fearful of suffering. Jesus said, get ready. It is coming. When I think about real persecution, I think about a story Randy Alcorn told, the remarkable story of Graham Staines and his family. On January the 23rd, 1999, Graham Staines and his two sons, Philip, 11 years of age, and Timothy, 6 years old, were murdered by a large mob of militant Hindus. They had gone to a Christian camp in the jungle where Graham was ministering. At midnight, the mob attacked, setting fire to the jeep in which Graham and his sons were sleeping. They were burned alive. When the fire finally cooled, they found the charred body of Graham Staines with his arms around the bodies of his sons. The response of his wife Gladys and daughter Esther was on the front page of every newspaper in India. Gladys said, I have only one message for the people of India. I am not bitter, neither am I angry, but I have one great desire, that each citizen of this country should establish a personal relationship with Jesus Christ, who gave up his life for their sins. Let us burn hatred and spread the flame of Christ's love. Many people were surprised when Gladys Staines decided to remain in India. She explained her decision this way. My husband and our children have sacrificed their lives for this nation. India is my home. I hope to be here and continue to serve the needy. When asked how she felt about the murder of her dad, 13-year-old Esther said, I praise the Lord that he found my father worthy to die for him. Let me ask you again. Are you ready to suffer for Christ? People who find themselves living in the last days need to be people of hope. We need to be people of insight, but we have to be people of courage. That brings us to an all-important question. Where exactly are we on God's timetable? Pastor, how close are we to the end? We know in Matthew 24, Jesus said, no man can know the day or the hour. But we also read in 2 Peter that we are to be alert. We're to be looking for and hastening the coming day of the Lord. So how close are we? There are two places we need to look to answer that question. First of all, we need to look at the world situation. That's one way to know how close we are. And when I talk about the world situation specifically, I'm talking about looking at the Middle East, and even more specifically, looking at Israel. The Bible says the final world events before the return of Christ that matter won't be occurring in London, New York, or Tokyo. The final events that usher in the return of Christ will take place in Israel and the nations around Israel. Now, again, we can't know the hour or day, but I want you to write down these four truths about the world situation. Number one, there is a clear pattern of events laid out in the Bible concerning the last days. When you tie together the Old Testament and the New Testament, there is a clear pattern about what's going to happen immediately before Christ returns. Specifically, there is going to be an increased hostility toward the Jewish people and toward the nation of Israel. And there's going to be an intense hatred for Christians. Those two things go hand in hand together. The Antichrist will launch a persecution against the Jews and against believers. There will be an intense hatred of Israel that will result in an invasion of Israel. Number two, there's an amazing similarity between our world and the world the Bible describes at the end of time. Go back and read Matthew 24 and 25 when Jesus laid out what is going to happen in the world before he returns. And yes, it's true, a lot of those signs have been around for a long time. But as Jesus said, those signs are going to be like the labor pains a woman experiences before birth. They're going to increase in both frequency and intensity. And we're seeing that happen. Number three, if that is true, then we indeed may be the generation to experience the rapture of the church. Remember, the rapture occurs 7 years before the second coming. If the second coming is close, how much closer will be the rapture of the church? I read this week that Ann Graham Lotz, the daughter of Billy Graham, said she believes she will be alive to see the rapture of the church. She may or may not be true, but it's close. It's getting closer every day. As I've said so often, one of two things is happening. Either he's coming or we're going, but we're living in the last days for all of us. Our confrontation with God is soon. And that means, number four, every sign points in one direction. It won't be long now. How do we know where we are on God's timetable? Look at the world situation, but secondly, we need to look at the Bible. You know, the question I'm asked, perhaps you've been asked as well, is, why is the Lord so slow in returning? Why, we've heard this refrain for 2,000 years that Jesus is coming back. He hasn't come back yet. With the world situation like it is, why doesn't the Lord put an end to it and come back? Well, Peter faced that same question, and he answers it in 2 Peter 3, verses 3 to 10. I want you to look at these verses very carefully. Peter warned, know this first of all, that in the last days, mockers will come with their mocking, following after their own lust, saying, where is the promise of his coming? For ever since the fathers fell asleep, all continues just as it was from the beginning. For when they maintain this, it escapes their notice that by the word of God, the heavens existed long ago and the earth was formed out of the water and by water, through which the world at that time was destroyed, being flooded with water. But the present heavens and earth, by his word, are being reserved for fire, kept for the day of judgment and destruction of ungodly men. But do not let this one fact escape your notice, beloved, that with the Lord, one day is as 1,000 years, and 1,000 years as one day. The Lord is not slow about his promise, as some count slowness, but he is patient toward you, not willing for any to perish, but for all to come to repentance. But the day of the Lord will come like a thief, in which the heavens will pass away with a roar, and the elements will be destroyed with intense heat, and the earth and its works will be burned up. Here are three insights from that passage to always remember. Number one, the Lord's return is certain because God promised it. We have the same scoffers today that were present in Peter's day. Where is the promise of his coming? You all talk about it all the time. I don't see him anywhere. I'll never forget when I was a teenager listening to a popular preacher here in the Metroplex, listening to him on the radio, saying the same thing. On Easter Sunday morning, he said, oh, these stupid Christians looking for the coming of Jesus. Why, people have been saying from the beginning of time, he's coming back. He hasn't come back yet, and he's not coming back. That, a pastor of a well-known church here in the Metroplex. That's what the scoffers will say in the last days. You know what Peter says? There's another time men were saying that. They were saying that right before the flood. God had promised to destroy the world because of its wickedness. But the flood was delayed. And people scoffed at the idea. But one day, as Jesus said, while they were eating, drinking, and marrying, and giving in marriage, the flood came and swept them all away. So will it be when Christ returns again. The Lord's return is certain because he's promised it. Secondly, the Lord's return will usher in a day of judgment for the ungodly. Notice the sequence of words here. Water, destruction, judgment, fire. When the flood came, it swept the unbelievers away into everlasting judgment. God destroyed the world once with water, and he promised he would never do it again. I know it's hard to look around and believe that promise sometimes, but he really has promised, as wet as it gets, he's not going to destroy the world again with water. Every time you see a rainbow, that is God's promise. He won't destroy the world by water, but he is going to destroy it by fire. The Bible says everything we see is going to be burned up one day at the Lord's return. That is going to be good news for us who are believers. It is terrible news for unbelievers because the Lord's return signals his judgment. And number three, the Lord's return is delayed to give people a chance to trust in Christ. This delay that the scoffers mock, where is the promise of his coming? That delay is for their benefit. God gave them a delay as a gift to them to give them one final chance to repent. God is not a God who hates people. He loves people. But he's also a God of justice. He must judge sin. God has provided a way of escape through faith in Jesus Christ. And God is giving every person one last chance to repent before the day of judgment comes. And that leads to the question, how can I best prepare for the apocalypse? How do we prepare for the certain and soon coming of the Lord? You know, we look around the world and we say, what in the world is wrong with the world? To answer that question, all you have to do is look in the mirror. If you want to know what's wrong with the world, just look in the mirror. You're the problem. I'm the problem. The turmoil in the world today is because of the turmoil that exists in every human heart. A turmoil that is caused by sin, a rebellion against God. And the Bible says we've all sinned. We've all rebelled against God, and everything that is wrong in the world today can be traced back to that rebellion against God, a rebellion we've all participated in. We've all sinned, the Bible says. We've all are in deserving of God's judgment. How can we be made right with God? How can we be at peace with God? Listen to what Paul said in Romans 5, verse 1. Therefore, having been justified by faith, we have peace with God through our Lord Jesus Christ. Listen to me. The only way any of us are going to be at peace with God, the only way we can be assured of being welcomed into heaven, is to be justified by God. That word justified is a legal term. It means to be declared not guilty. The only hope any of us has is that we will be found not guilty before God. But here's the problem. We're guilty before God. You don't need me to tell you that. You've sinned. I've sinned. We've all sinned. We're very, very guilty. How could God ever find us not guilty? Well, that is the miracle of the gospel of Jesus Christ. When Jesus died on the cross, he willingly took the punishment for your sin and my sin. And when we trust in Jesus for our salvation, in that great courtroom of heaven, God bangs the gavel down and says, not guilty, justified, freely forgiven. forever. The only hope we have to be at peace with God when he comes or we go to be with him and stand before him in judgment is to be found not guilty. That's the way we prepare for the soon and certain return of Christ. There's an old fable about Satan meeting with three new apprentice demons. He told the demons that their job was to deceive people from turning to the truth and knowing Christ as Savior. So he said to the demons, "Now, how do you propose to deceive people?" The first demon raised his hand and said, "I'll tell people there is no God." Satan said, "No, that won't work. I mean, everybody can look around and know there has to be a God who created all of this." The second demon raised his hand and said, "I'll tell people there is no hell." Satan said, "That won't work either. I mean, deep down instinctively, everybody knows there has to be a place of judgment for unbelievers and for evildoers." The third demon raised his hand and he said, "I know. I'll tell people there is no hurry." Satan smiled and said, "With that, you will deceive millions. There is no hurry. Oh, Pastor, I know I need to get things right with God someday. I know things aren't what they should be, and I'll get around to it one day. But I've got my family responsibilities. I've got this problem at work. I've got this health issue I'm dealing with. I'm just starting out in life as a teenager and young adult. I've got some living I want to do. I'll get around to it eventually." There's no hurry. That's the deception of Satan. The truth is, today is the only day you have. And today very well may be the last day that you have. And that's why the scripture says, today is the day of salvation. Jesus is coming again. Are you ready?
14: At Pathway to Victory, we're pleased to hear from men and women from all walks of life and from all points on the globe who say yes to Jesus. And this thrills us because Pathway to Victory exists for this very purpose. 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
13: 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Again, that's P.O. Box 223-609, Dallas, Texas, 75222. I'm David J. Mullins. In recent decades, politicians have established laws that are hostile toward Christian values. Does that mean Christians should disobey the government? Hear the answer to that important question in a message titled, To Obey or Not to Obey? That's Tuesday on Pathway to Victory. 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
20: With SRN News, I'm Jason Walker. Major talks in Switzerland seeking a permanent end of the war have ended, at least for the week. Mediators do say that tech negotiations will go on for the remainder of this week. Florida Republican Senator Rick Scott tells the Salem Radio Network he's very aligned with President Trump in getting FISA tweaked and passed in the Senate, as long as the Save America Act is also approved.
21: 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I think we need to extend FISA. Now, we have to make some changes.

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6: Maybe a recent mistake you've made that has left you feeling ashamed. Today on Truth for Life, Alistair Begg points out why our failures are never final with God. Let's turn on our Bibles to John chapter 21, where we'll see the Apostle Peter's spiritual failure and his restoration.
7: Well, we have been proceeding through the Gospel of John at a somewhat leisurely pace, considering each of the truly, truly statements of Jesus. Of those statements, only two that I have found are directed expressly to Simon Peter. One of them we just read, you can see it there in the 18th verse. Truly, truly, I say to you, when you were young, you used to dress yourself and walk wherever you wanted, but when you're old, you will stretch out your hands, and another will dress you and carry you where you do not want to go. It's a very solemn statement on the part of Jesus. It surely must have reverberated to the very core of Simon Peter himself. And in order to come to terms with this truly, truly statement, I want us, first of all, to recognize that in it we have a prediction of Peter's death, and that comes within the context of the revelation of Jesus himself, and that in turn, in the context of an examination conducted by Jesus in relationship to Peter. First of all, though, here in this statement, a prediction of Peter's death. Perhaps it would be better to refer to it as a prophecy or a promise. The solemn nature of it, truly, truly, I tell you the truth. Everything that Jesus says is true, but he chooses on certain occasions to introduce what he's saying in this particular fashion. He speaks, as always, straightforwardly, candidly, we might say, and in addressing Peter in this way, his words are hard, but as we will see, they're necessary. Jesus is actually saying to Peter, you know, you, as you look back on your life, understand this. Now, in the present tense, I want you to know that life is going to be different for you. You're going to eventually stretch out your arms and you're going to be carried where you do not want to go. Where does he not want to go? Well, he didn't want to go to crucifixion, which, as John is about to explain, is the nature of the euphemism. And it is an important point to pause and recognize something, that the absence of people through death is a sad and painful reality. Those who do not believe in Jesus, who don't understand Jesus as the resurrection and the life, have no answer to death. They really have no explanation of death. They're tempted to believe that it is simply a natural occurrence, that we can just embrace it, when in actual fact, the Bible makes it clear that death is the penalty for sin. And the only place that that is dealt with is in the one who dies in the place of the sinners, namely Jesus. And so we understand that as we conduct funerals, as some of us will do in the next few days, we're able to affirm that. And without question, we affirm that. However, the fact is, as Calvin observes, the dread of death is implanted in us. Augustine similarly, and just cryptically said, no man likes to die. And even Jesus himself in the Garden of Gethsemane prays, Father, if you are willing, let this cup pass from me. And so this is a solemn statement, this prediction of the death of Peter, because he's not simply saying, Peter, you're going to die. He's explaining the manner of Peter's death. The picture

0: here of arms outstretched, as you see in verse 19. John helps us, clarifies it. This Jesus said to show about what kind of death he was to glorify God. Peter had heard Jesus on previous occasions explaining that the pathway of discipleship is a pathway that is a cross-shaped one. If anyone, Jesus said, would come after me, let him deny himself and take up his cross and follow me. For whoever would save his life will lose it, and whoever loses his life for my sake and the gospel will find it. Peter heard that, Peter believed that, and Peter wrote that when he wrote to the recipients of his first letter. 1 Peter 4, he says to his sheep, if you're insulted for the name of Christ, you're blessed, because the Spirit of glory and of God rests upon you. And that is the significance of the closing phrase there, that he will show you by what kind of death he was to glorify God. It's a strange thought, and yet it points in that direction. It must have been an interesting reality for Peter to realize, taking Jesus' word at face value, as he must, that somewhere along the line this was going to happen to him. It was a promise that came from Jesus. We don't know. We don't know. But as long as we have health in our bodies, we need to ask God to enable us to live in such a way that when our end comes, that we might even glorify God in our death. Now, that is essentially the truly, truly statement. I'm telling you, you used to be able to go around, put on your own clothes, go where you want. A day is coming, Peter, when you won't be able to do that. Rather, someone will dress you that will carry you where you do not want to go. Well, let's leave that there, and let's move to our second point by pointing this out. It would have been a dreadful thing if Peter had gone to this second truly, truly statement of Jesus directly from the first one, where Simon Peter said to him, Lord, where are you going? Jesus said, where I'm going, you can't follow me now, but you will follow afterward. Peter characteristically says, Lord, why can't I follow you now? I will lay down my life for you. And Jesus answered, will you lay down your life for me? Truly, truly, I say to you, the rooster will not crow till you have denied me three times. Now, do you see what I'm saying? It would be a dreadful thing if that truly, truly statement was then to be followed immediately by this truly, truly statement, and then the death of Peter. But look at all that happens in the interim between the denial and what we find here. In fact, the verses of chapter 21, which give us the context, make this marvelously clear. Notice verse 21. After this, Jesus revealed himself again to the disciples by the Sea of Tiberias. And then if you look down to verse 14, this was now the third time that Jesus was revealed to his disciples. Why the repetition? I think in order that we might understand that to translate it, Jesus appeared, it doesn't really give value to the verb in the Greek. In other words, we can appear or disappear, but to manifest himself, to show himself, was a decision on the part of Jesus. After all, he's resurrected from the dead. The New Testament is quiet on where he was during all of that time. We can't speak concerning it. He was alive, he was present. And so, if you like, if we put it just simply, when he wakened up in the morning, he said, I'm going to go and show myself to these fellows today. And that is exactly what he's doing. And so it is that the one who is revealed is the one of whom Peter had said, you are the Christ, the Son of the living God. This Jesus who is now beside the shore is the one that he has been declared to be the very Messiah of God, and he has been crucified, buried, raised, and revealed. And now he comes to the shore. And the picture is an understandable one. You'll see there seven ordinary men on an evening fishing trip. The fishing trip is significant insofar as they caught nothing. They went out, got into the boat, and they caught nothing. Peter is the initiator. He's the one who says, I'm going to go fishing. He says, okay, let's go. And that's exactly what happens. And then there's a stranger on the shore. A stranger on the shore. Just as the day was breaking, Jesus stood on the shore. Now notice, yet the disciples did not know that it was Jesus. Not only does he stand there, but he speaks to them. I've got a question for you, boys, he says. Do you have any fish? Surely that's the one question that fishermen don't want asked, especially if they've got answer in this way. Did you catch any? No, but I influenced a few. No. Did you have any fish? No, they said to him. And so he said, well, cast your net on the right side of the boat, and you will find some. Now, you see what's happening here? Jesus is, first of all, enabling them to acknowledge their failure before he then guarantees their success. There's a principle here. It is only when they realize what they are unable to do that they will then marvel at what Jesus has enabled them to do. And as you think about the whole notion of fishing for men, then you realize how important it actually is. You will find some on the other side, he says, and they might have then responded, you can say that again, because they hauled in such a quantity of fish. 153, we're told. And look at the notion of trying to get it back to where they need to be. But before you get there, there's the revelation of Jesus. The disciple whom Jesus loved said to Peter, it's the Lord. Wow. It's the Lord. And Peter said, let's erect a monument. No, he threw himself into the sea. You got to love Peter. I mean, when he gets it right, he gets it really right. When he gets it wrong, he gets it completely wrong. It is the Lord. Boom, he's gone, straight in. He actually puts his clothes back on. He's stripped down fishing, and he's now going to meet divinity, so he kind of cleans his act up. He's not going to wear a baseball cap in a church, not Peter. Oh, no. He puts his clothes back on, ready to meet. And the disciples came in the boat behind him, dragging the net full of fish, for they weren't far from the land, about 100 yards off. And when they got to the land, they saw a charcoal fire in place with fish laid out on it and bread. Now, if we were making a movie of this, we would now bring in the theme music that we had played at the previous charcoal fire in the courtyard of the high priest. Because you can't but imagine, charcoal fires have an aroma to them. You can't imagine that Peter was able to walk up to this charcoal fire without the smell in his nostrils reminding him of where he had been at the previous charcoal fire, which was the occasion when the other truly, truly statement had been made to him at the charcoal fire. Jesus here masterfully prepares him. Come, he says, and have breakfast. What a beautiful invitation. And they're in awe of him. You will see that. You can imagine them all gathering around him. None of them said, who are you? Or why would you say, who are you? We know who he is. They knew it was the Lord. It's the I am. It's amazing. And he took the bread and he gave it to them. And so with the fish. He is committed to them. He is committed to those who are his own. But we mustn't miss the picture. Because I think that what we have in this encounter is not only a memorable historical incident, but it is a parable in some ways. Because the shoreline, as I just mentioned to you, is where this whole story had begun. Mark chapter 1, passing alongside the Sea of Galilee, Jesus saw Simon and Andrew, the brother of Simon, casting a net into the sea, for they were fishermen. And he said to them, follow me, and I will make you fishers of men. They then had begun to follow him, and recorded for us in Luke chapter 5 is a similar but different incident in which The boats are out on the lake, and Simon is encouraged to put out into the deep and let your nets down for a catch. And again, on that amazing occasion, Jesus is revealed in all of his power. And the reaction of Simon, of course, is to say, "Depart from me, because I'm a sinful man, O Lord." And on that occasion, Jesus says, "Don't be afraid, because from now on, you will be catching men." Jesus has gone to the cross. He has emerged from the cross. He's about to dispatch his followers into the world. And before he sends them out into the world, he wants them to understand that the mission to which they are going lies on the other side of their acknowledgement of their impotence. "Have you caught any?" "No." "Do this." Overwhelmed. The invitation to breakfast that Jesus provides here is actually preparing them for the role that they're going to fulfill, that they are actually going to see people come into the fellowship of the kingdom. Revelation 3:20, "Behold, I stand at the door and knock. If anyone hears my voice and opens the door, I will come into him. I will sup with him and he with me." The picture of the celebration that is represented in that meal, that it's not just having a meal, but it is an indication of the reality of what has taken place. And so instead of moving from Peter's denial to the prediction of Peter's crucifixion, he reveals himself, how good and kind he is. And then, in verses 15 and following, he conducts an examination with Peter. And there's only one question. One question, and it's asked three times. A painful conversation, for sure, but as we will see, profitable. A painful examination insofar as by means of this examination, Peter was reminded of the mess that he had made. It was impossible for this not to be the case. "Do you love me?" Well, of course, he was reminded of his ill-advised audacity. If it came to loving, Peter was the one who had said, "You know, if everybody else goes away, you can count on me. Even if they all fall away, I won't fall away." And yet in due course, he collapsed. Do you judge him? I hope not. Have you ever collapsed? You ever fudged it? You ever said, "No, not really"? James confronts us all when he says we all stumble in many ways, and if anyone doesn't stumble in what he says, he's a perfect man. From the same mouth come blessing and cursing. My brothers, this ought not to be so. The same lips that said you're the Christ are the lips that said, "I'm telling you, I do not know this man." And what Jesus is doing here in this painful examination is giving Peter the opportunity, three opportunities, to confess his love for him. That's the question. Do you love me? That is actually the great question. Because he wants to make sure that Peter is confronted by the fact of his demise and his sin, so that he can then be restored, reconfirmed, re-energized, and go forward. You see, when I turn my back on Christ, when I deny Christ, when I do whatever it is that runs absolutely foul of what Jesus says, he doesn't just come along and say, "Oh, it doesn't matter. Let's just keep moving. You know, that was Tuesday, but this is Wednesday." No, he comes and he examines us. He wants to know, "Do you actually love me?" Because after all, we know that if a person loves me, he will keep his commandments. So what in the world were you doing? Do you love me? Do you? That's what he's saying. Now, Peter, he doesn't get into comparisons at all perfectly. He simply says, Lord, you know everything. You know that I love you. And that's why the examination is profitable. Because not only does it remind him of the mess that he'd made, but it reminds him of the mission to which he is returning. He's not only going to fish for men, he's going to shepherd the sheep, the lambs, the old, the young, the whole gang. And here's what I want you to notice as we close. Peter denied Jesus, but he wasn't disqualified by Jesus. Jesus was not part of the cancel culture. He didn't say, you know what, one strike and you're out. You're done. No, Peter's shame at the first charcoal fire is more than overshadowed by the love of Christ here at the second charcoal fire. Because he's the sinner's friend. He didn't come to add a big company of righteous people. So let me say to you this morning, wherever you are on this journey, you might actually be here painfully aware of the fact that you have made a horrible mess of things. You might even be paralyzed by a sense of shame. And you need to know, as Peter discovered and as Paul made clear, it's God who forgives, it's God who renews, it's God who fits us for service. See, to answer the question, Lord, you know that I love you, is to acknowledge that in an inward sense, the love that we have for Jesus is a love that emerges from the fact that we know that our mess has been paid for, has been pardoned, has been forgiven. The question is really simple, and the answer is really honest. He's not asking, Peter, do you think you're properly repentant? Peter, do you believe sincerely? Peter, are you serving me properly? Peter, are you witnessing regularly? No. One simple, single, searching question. Do you love me? Lord, he says, you know everything. You know I love you. I don't love you perfectly. I don't love you as consistently as I should. But I love you. And that for the rest of his life, the sincerity of Peter's love would be tested and would be displayed in feeding Christ's sheep and in facing his death. There's one simple question, looking for one honest answer. I mean, are you prepared to go out into the community and tell people, you know what, I am what I am, but I'll tell you one thing. I love Jesus. I love him. I don't know if I love him enough, but I do love him. But are you religious? I love Jesus.
1: 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That question, do you love Jesus? It's a simple and yet profound question each of us must consider, whether we've been believers for a long time or we're new to the faith. 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It's written by Alistair's close friend, Sinclair Ferguson. 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I'm Bob Lapine. Tomorrow we'll learn how Jesus restores us to fruitful service after we've failed. 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
18: Thank you so much for joining listeners across six continents for Leading the Way with Dr. Michael Youssef. You know, a lot of people feel like the New Testament book of James is one of the most practical parts of the Bible for those who are seeking a closer walk with Jesus. And today, Dr. Michael Youssef opens to those life-changing pages, looking specifically at how words, especially careless words, lead to destruction.
19: James said the uncontrolled tongue is an indication of an undisciplined life. That a disciplined tongue is an indication of a consecrated life, or a life that is in the process of being sanctified.
18: 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Right now, listen along as Dr. Youssef continues his life-changing series, The 12 Evidences of Faith.
19: We are literally halfway through a series of 12 messages from the Epistle of James about 12 evidence of saving faith in our lives. And this is number 6. And I want to tell you at the outset that of all the 12, the ones we already saw, the ones we'll be seeing, I am conscious of this one the most. I am conscious of this one the most because I have made my fair share of blunders. I have said and written many things that I wish I can take back, but alas, I can't. That is why now I am constantly, not just a daily basis, several times throughout the day, I'm asking the Holy Spirit of God to control not just my tongue and my lips, but to control my thoughts. And at no more time that this is important than when I preach and teach and give advice. Sometimes I'm about called upon to give, you know, speak a word, and I send one of those telegraphic prayers to the Lord. And same thing, control what I'm saying, control what I'm thinking. But this is really an important message to those who are involved in teaching and preaching. Now, there's an application for all of us, as I'm going to show you. But specifically, he's speaking to those who preach and teach. And my goodness, if there is a message that many of us in the pulpits need to have, is this message of controlling our tongue. Here's what he says, chapter 3, verse 1. Not many of you should presume to be teachers, my brothers. Why? He gives us the answer. We who teach, that is publicly or privately, will be judged strictly. There's a whole set of criterion by which God is going to judge those of us who teach and preach. Those who teach or preach or lead in any way, and that, by the way, includes parents, because God placed you in your home to be a leader, to lead your children, to lead your family. We must always approach that leadership role, that call of God, whether it be in the home or the church or in the business or whatever it might be, we must approach this with a sense of awe. Awe. And I tell you the reason, every time I stand up here, my knees knock, and I'm so glad you can't see them. And even though I've been 40 plus years in the ministry, they still knock every time I get up to speak. Why? Because it's very simple. The Bible is filled with examples of those who've ministered or served out of selfish ambitions, and they paid a consequence. They did not have to wait for eternity to be judged. They were judged right on the spot. In Acts chapter 5, the Bible tells us about a couple who were filled with selfish ambitions, and they dropped dead right in the church. Selfish ambitions are too common in the church. These words should be sobering to every one of us, whether we speak in public or lead by example. Amen. Having said that, I believe the Bible teaches something called holy ambition. Holy ambition is very different from selfish ambition. Holy ambition is something that God places in our hearts. Let me tell you the example of that holy ambition. Holy ambition is for servanthood, not lordship and lording it over people. Holy ambition is for self-giving, not self-gratifying. Holy ambition is for edifying others, not ourselves. Holy ambition is for being a conduit of God in serving and ministering, not exploiting God's people. Why? Because words have power, according to James. The tongue has power. In fact, verse 2, James basically said that we all, every one of us, have some issues in our lives. That's why we put it today. That we all have some issues that we're working on. I know some issues I have been working on all my Christian life. Still working on. And he said, yes, every one of us does. Bring him constantly under submission of the Holy Spirit. Constantly bring him under the blood of Jesus Christ. Constantly trying to be surrendered to him so that he may empower me to overcome. Because we have not reached perfection yet. We will one day when we get to heaven. The process of sanctification, it's day by day becoming like Christ. But James said the uncontrolled tongue is an indication of an undisciplined life. That a disciplined tongue is an indication of a consecrated life or a life that is in the process of being sanctified. In Matthew 12:37, here's what Jesus said. Listen carefully. For by your words you will be acquitted, and by your words you'll be condemned. Jesus is talking specifically about salvation. I remember a guy not long ago said to me, I don't want all this stuff about Jesus. What has he done? He basically, with his own words, he condemned himself. Nobody condemned him. He condemned himself. That's what Jesus is saying. And he is condemned unless he repents. What you and I say with our mouths is very important. In fact, I can tell you that I personally pray Psalm 141:3 several times a day. Not just once, several times a day. Set a guard over my mouth, O Lord. Keep watch over the door of my lips. I do this whether I'm speaking to a large group or a small group or I'm speaking to one person, giving advice. That's my telegraphic prayer. And James here is very anxious for us to understand the power of the tongue. Because there was an oral society, everything was transmitted by the tongue. But I would have to, and I don't think I'm doing violation to the text, I have to say written words. Because, oh my goodness, I have written some words that I equally wish that I could take back. But I do apologize when I'm under conviction. And in order to press this point home, he uses several metaphors about the tongue. He said the tongue is like the bit in the horse's mouth. It's a small thing in comparison to the horse. It's like the rudder in a ship. Remember back then, all their ships were wind-driven. They were sail ships. Both the rudder and the bit are small implements in comparison to the object that they guide or lead or drive. He said, just like the bit moves the horse to where you want it to go, right or left, just as the rudder moves the ship, so is the tongue. Amen. Moves a person. What is James saying? Listen carefully, please. He is saying that the words of our mouth can spew out hate or words of love. That we can use it to curse and cause affliction, or we can bring words of healing. Amen. We can use it to share the love of Christ with someone, or we can use it to turn somebody off the gospel of Jesus Christ. In fact, I know I'm safe in saying that this is the most common sin among Christians, an untamed tongue. But James is not even finished yet with these metaphors. He's piling them one after another. Why? To intensify the image of the destructive power that can be for the tongue. Verse 5. Consider what a great forest is set on fire by a small spark. I think we all have seen out west in California and thousands and thousands and thousands of acres that literally charred, burned, spark, just a spark. Verse 5, what a great forest is set on fire by a small spark. It moves and it leaves nothing in its wake. All charred rubble and ashes, that's all you see when the bushfire is over. James is not exaggerating here. He really is not. He is saying an untamed tongue, that uncontrolled tongue, undisciplined, spiritually speaking, tongue, can be like that spark that ignites a bushfire, a firestorm, that torching everything in its path. Before I get carried away, I want to summarize to you five ways in which a tongue can sit ablaze and things on fire. The first one that the tongue can ignite the fire through gossip. Through gossip. Oh, we excuse gossip as kind of one of those minor things and harmless pastime. But Romans chapter 1, verse 29, the Apostle Paul lists gossip along with the list of many evils, including malice and strife and deceit and even murder. It's in the list. In 1 Timothy 5, 13, Paul said, idlers, gossipers, and busybodies are dangerous for a church. Listen to me. Our lower nature, the old nature that has not been sanctified yet, we love this stuff, and we love to spread it. Move it out. Why do our lower nature love this stuff? Because it makes us feel important. It really does. It makes us feel that we are in the know. It makes us feel puffed up. We know something. Here's how we go about it. You know, I don't know all the details about such or such. I don't really have all the facts about such or such. Or I don't know whether it's true or not, but rumor has it. Oh, my goodness. Rumor has it. Doesn't matter who gets hurt in the process. Rumor has it. If you've ever been a victim of malicious gossip, you'll understand exactly what James is saying here. I want you to hear me right. The best way to neutralize gossip is to stop it in its tracks. In Matthew 18, 15 to 20, the Lord Jesus gives us the manual. It is the manual of how to go about in order to stop gossip dead in its tracks. The second thing, the tongue can ignite a fire of profanity and obscenity. Ephesians 4, 29 and following, Paul said, do not let any unwholesome talk come out of your mouth. Any unwholesome talk. Somebody said, Michael, we don't understand. He or she provoked me to it. You don't understand. He or she drove me to it. Nobody can force you to do anything you don't want to do. God gave us the power of the tongue for one reason, and that's to build one another up, to communicate grace to one another, uplift one another. The third thing, the tongue can ignite a fire through utterance of lies or insinuations. What mechanism did Satan use in order to cause Adam and Eve to fall in the Garden of Eden? Lie. He used a lie. That's the mechanism he used. It was a lie. And knowingly or unknowingly, when people tell lies, they can destroy lives, they can destroy families, and they can destroy churches. Lying is not only prohibited in the ninth commandment, but if you listen to Proverbs 6:16 says, listen carefully, there are six things the Lord hates, sevens that are detestable to him, haughty eyes and lying tongue, a man who stirs up dissension among brothers. You say, what's an insinuation? What's an innuendo? They are equally perverse as lying. Listen carefully. It is an indirect remark that intends to suggest something that is disparaging, something that is derogatory about someone. It is planting of a destructive idea without coming out and stating it plainly. Here's what the scientists call it. They call insinuation a passive, aggressive, verbal violence. I mean, I really say, well, what does it mean for a simple guy like me? Listen carefully, I'm going to tell you. It means that an individual tries to hurt another that's aggressive, yet without being caught in so doing. That's passive. That's the passive part. Listen to me. That does not mean, this is very important, that we should not speak the truth about issues and about people. You heard me enough. I talk about false teachers all the time. I mean, there is nothing wrong speaking the truth, warning people, if we know the facts. The fourth thing the tongue ignites a fire is by magnifying the faults of others. There are some people who really think, they genuinely think, that they can build themselves up by putting somebody down. Actually, it backfires every time, trust me. In all criticism, and I know probably every one of us been a recipient of some of those at some point. Your colleague at work, friend in business, somebody somewhere criticized you. Home, member of the family. But I want to tell you that in all criticism, there is an unmistakable assumption. Do you know what it is? Some of you probably guessed it. I could do a better job than that person that I'm criticizing can. It's just an assumption. How do you use my tongue for righteousness? Is to use it to build up others. Build them up. Build them up. Those who have saving faith show the evidence of it by encouraging people, lifting people up, motivating them. Number five, the tongue ignites a fire, not only by words are spoken, but the way the tone of those words are uttered. Now that's important. The tone of voice can either intensify our words or cancel out their meaning altogether. And beloved, let me tell you something. I catch myself doing that a lot. I catch myself many times using the wrong tone, and then I stop at the moment. I say, let me rephrase that. I'm not really rephrasing it. I'm just changing the tone because I immediately recognize that that tone was not very good, was not honoring to God, and I change it immediately. How can we discipline the tongue? Oh, my goodness. If anything like me, you say, man, that's hard. Yes, but it's not impossible. Nothing's impossible with God. Question. Can I simply choose to control my tongue? Can I do it? Can my sheer willpower put an end to any of these bad habits that we talked about here, the five things, whether it be gossip or swearing and lying or fault-finding or causing hurt or division, whatever it is? Can we self-will it? You know what James's answer would be? No. No, you can't. Look at verse 7. All kinds of animals, birds, reptiles, and creatures of the sea are being tamed and are being tamed. Verse 8. But no man can tame the tongue. This is downright depressing. It is depressing. But listen, it gets worse. It really does. It gets worse. The tongue is a restless evil full of deadly poison. Even now. With all of our advanced science and technology, even now with all, well, we can send a man to the moon, or we can send a ship to Mars and control it from the earth, and all of that stuff, we still can't control the tongue. Do you know why? Because we can't control the heart. That's why. And that's why our words are one moment praising God, and another moment we are doing things that are dishonoring to God's word. So, James' conclusion is this. The problem is not so much the tongue, although he focused on it. It's the spring. It's the well. And if the spring is taken care of, whether it's got sweet water or poison water, is going to show up in the tongue. And that's what he's trying to tell us here. And so, James' conclusion, take care of the problem, the root of it. The spring, the heart, the tongue will take care of itself. And that is why he goes on to say, my brothers, this should not be. What is he saying? He is saying, what you cannot do, the Holy Spirit can do in you. What you cannot control, the Holy Spirit can control within you. What you cannot tame, the Holy Spirit can tame for you. He can control the heart, and when the heart is under his submission, when the heart is yielded to him, the tongue will praise God, will bless people, will encourage people, will uplift people. Amen. And not just once or twice, but all day long. Amen. Beloved, I know many of you have experienced the power of the Holy Spirit working in you, as I have, in areas that by nature we could not change. He changed in us. How does the Holy Spirit empower us to overcome lots of stuff? I will never understand until I get to heaven, but he does. But I said in the last message that if I need the surgery, if I place myself in the trustworthiness of a surgeon and lay myself bare at that table, be cut on, how much more should I lay myself bare on the table of the chief surgeon who loves us so, who never hurts us? He only does whatever he does, even it may appear as hurt, but it's for good, for the good. Trust him to examine your life on a daily basis and transform your life, because he can and he will. When you give him control of your heart, the tongue is going to follow, and the tongue is going to be filled with praise and with joy, with affirmation, with encouragement, with uplifting words, and with thanksgiving.
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1: 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History can be a bit of a tongue twister with its weird sounding names of people, places, and things, but it really isn't that confusing. History is the story of who we are and how we comport ourselves while soaring to victory in battles over forts, seaports, and cities that fortunately thwarted the schemes of villains and their blood sports, like the 1415 Battle of Agincourt. It's about legal battles in courts, about the contortion of torts over the retorts of consorts that turned into kangaroo courts. I exhort you to listen to History Unplugged on the podcast player of your choice, and you can listen to it while wearing shirts, shorts, skirts, shorts, or jean shorts.
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27: With SRN News, I'm Jason Walker. Midterm elections for Congress every 2 years, deciding who represents each state in the House and which party controls the Senate and House for the next year session. All 435 House seats are up, while about one-third of the Senate seats are on the ballot. Next midterms, of course, in November. Now, recent polling suggesting Democrats had the momentum, though some surveys show their lead shrinking greatly. On Capitol Hill, House Speaker Mike Johnson says he's confident Republicans will hold on to the majority.
28: We've got great candidates, an extraordinary record to run on, a great environment, and meanwhile, the Democrats are going stock raving mad. As you can see, there's an insurgent left has taken over the Democrat Party. The Marxists are taking control. They're openly running as socialists and anti-Semites and everything else. And I really, really like our chances in the fall. I'm convinced we're going to win.
27: Heat wave gripping a good chunk of Europe. Highs of 104 to 108 in parts of France, Spain, and Italy. And forecasters say Monday might even be worse. This is the sun's time to shine. Sunday was the longest day of the year in the Northern Hemisphere.
29: The summer solstice this Sunday marks the longest day of the year in the Northern Hemisphere and the start of astronomical summer. It's the opposite in the Southern Hemisphere, where it's the shortest day of the year and winter will start. The Earth's axis is tilted at an angle as it travels around the sun. Solstices mark the times when the Earth is tipped most extremely, either toward or away from the sun. That means the hemispheres are getting very different amounts of sunlight, and the days and nights are at their most unequal. I'm Haya Pinjwani.
27: And despite what most people believe, the start of summer means this. The days are getting shorter and will until the winter solstice in December, which time they start getting longer. This is SRN.

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6: If at all.
7: Yeah, because with an app, you can listen anytime. If sometimes when I'm listening in the car to Dr. McGee, I want to rewind and hear what want to hear him say that again so I get it. And so an app is really a perfect way for people to listen whenever and as many times as they want. And so one of the things we're excited about is people are using the feedback section of the app. It's very easy to use. And we want to encourage you to keep communicating with us through that feedback section on the app. And all of the responses we're going to share right now came through that mechanism.
6: Yeah, and here's a great story. This is from a listener named Jason. He writes this. I grew up going to church regularly and accepted Jesus at a young age. However, as time went by, I felt myself living in sin more and more. I knew it was wrong, but I was living more in the world than in Christ. Years passed with many ups and downs, and life finally hit rock bottom for me in April 2022 when I was arrested and sent to prison for a year because of my sinful, lustful ways. I accepted Christ again the day I was arrested, and although I did not believe you can lose your salvation, I truly felt that I did not deserve God's grace. Since that time, I have felt his blessings greatly. Lately, though, I feel like I may be backsliding. I pray daily that Jesus will keep me on the straight and narrow path, and I ask that you and your prayer team would also ask the Lord to watch over me and keep me from my sinful ways. Dr. McGee's daily messages do my heart a great deal of good, and I am still following along on the Bible bus through the 5-year journey of the whole Word of God. I try my best to make my first and last thoughts of each day prayers to God, asking Him to show me mercy through His grace. Thank you for listening to my testimony. I'm always battling this sinful human heart of mine and probably always will. Yet it's deeply comforting to know that God's grace alone is what will save me.
7: Wow. That's an amazing personal testimony story. One of the things I love about our listening family is the honesty. You know, we're all sinners. We all battle the flesh. We're not sort of having these testimonies of just cruising to heaven with no struggles. And I appreciate that. And here's what Niles had to say. Again, through the feedback section of our app, he said, I've been listening to Through the Bible since 1993. I struggled with my salvation for a long time. But Dr. McGee's teaching and others helped me come to know Christ on October 18, 1995. I knew something had happened that night when I prayed. God gave me a peace I had never known and a desire to read as much scripture as I could. I began preaching in nursing homes and prisons. Soon after, I was ordained and started a church that I pastored for 15 years. I just wanted to say thank you. I am still listening and will continue to do so until Christ returns or calls me home.
6: Thank you, Niles, for that encouragement and for your faithfulness in spreading God's word yourself. This next one is from someone by the name of JR. He tells us this. I think you're going to really enjoy it. A few years ago, I was getting a ride to the airport in South Carolina, and my driver began to share the gospel with me. I listened and then shared that I am a believer in the true Christ as well. He told me about Through the Bible, and we struck up a wonderful conversation about the Southern preacher and teacher, J. Vernon McGee. He even pulled out his very worn Bible. I now share these messages and teachings with my family too, and we are growing together. How much more exciting will it be to see in heaven the people we have shared the gospel with? Thank you for all you do. Greg, would you pray for us as we begin our study for today?
7: Father, thank you for all of these amazing responses, and thank you for the technology of being able to build an app that people all over the world can use to listen to Through the Bible anytime, anywhere. And we pray you'll use these tools for your glory, and now use us as we study your word and change our lives in Jesus' name. Amen.
6: Let's turn to Genesis 41 as we go through the Bible with Dr. J. Vernon McGee.
8: Now today, friends, our study brings us back to the 41st chapter. It was a rather lengthy chapter. We got down to verse 46. And if you have your Bible, and we'll turn there. And I trust you have our notes and

0: outlines, and if you do, you'll want to follow along with them also, as well as the text of Scripture. If you're not yet with us, if you're not in the in group, then we'd like to invite you to join us. Get in the Bible bus. That's the in group. And go through the Bible. 5-year program. It's a long one, but we're going to have a wonderful time along the way because there's so many wonderful things to deal with in the 66 books of the Bible. So write in and ask for notes and outlines and read the Scripture that we are studying. It'll make it a great deal more meaningful to you. Now, as I come to verse 46, may I pick up the thread of our story. Joseph is down in the land of Egypt, and he's had hard luck up to this point. He's now been called in to interpret the dreams of Pharaoh, and he interprets those two dreams, tells them there to be 7 years of famine, and there's to be 7 years of plenty to precede it, and that during those years that Pharaoh should gather in all that he can in the granaries of Egypt and prepare for the day that's coming. And so Pharaoh, he hadn't anyone better to put in charge of this than Joseph. And Joseph now becomes what would correspond, I think, to the prime minister of Pharaoh. Someone's apt to say, well, how in the world did this man get into this unique position? And why was it that Pharaoh was so willing to accept him? Well, primarily, number one, God's with him all the way along. We've seen that. The hand of God, by his providence, is leading this man. As Joseph at the conclusion of Genesis says, you meant it for evil, but God meant it for good. It's wonderful to know that. That's number one. But number two, there's also a very practical reason, by the way. And that is that at this particular period in the history of Egypt, there had come to the throne of the pharaohs the Hyksos kings. They were from out in the deserts. They were a Bedouin nomadic group. And for a period, they came in and took over the throne of Egypt. And they belonged to the same race, the same human stock that Joseph belonged to. Actually, these Hyksos kings found it a little difficult to find in Egypt those that would be loyal and faithful to them. Now, that is one thing that characterized Joseph that we mentioned at the beginning. The fact that this man knew that God was moving in his life, it made him faithful. Faithful to whomsoever he was attached, faithful to his task, because he knew God was in it. And he was faithful to Pharaoh. So that explains the reason that this man found such a ready reception from Pharaoh at that time. Now, he not only at the very beginning proved his ability, but Pharaoh put this chain, as we saw, about his neck, which gave him the same authority that Pharaoh had, and then gave him for a bride the daughter of the priest of On. Her name was Asenath. Now, that means she who is of Neith. And Neith is a goddess of the Egyptians. In other words, she was an idolatress. That's what the name means. But Shakespeare said a rose by any other name smells as sweet. But he didn't call it Romeo and Asenath. Juliet sounded much better. And she evidently comes right out of heathenism. She is a Gentile bride for Joseph. And by the way, there's a parallel, is there not? We've said this man's more like the Lord Jesus, parallels him. The Lord Jesus is calling out of the world a Gentile bride today. That's the church. And Joseph had a Gentile bride. Now we're told in verse 46, and Joseph was 30 years old when he stood before Pharaoh, king of Egypt. Now mark that down. He began his ministry when he was 30 years old. And I'm of the opinion you've already thought of the parallel to the Lord Jesus. He began his ministry when he was 30 years of age. And so Joseph took up his work yonder in Egypt. And Joseph went out from the presence of Pharaoh and went throughout all the land of Egypt. Now, what is he doing? Well, during these 7 years of plenty, why, he's gathering the grain in, gathering all the produce of the land. Because these are years of great abundance. And in the 7 plenteous years, the earth brought forth by handfuls. In other words, there was a great harvest, a great abundance during those years. You'll recall that after World War II, we began to accumulate in this country a great surplus that created a real farm problem. If you rode the trains in those days, especially through Kansas and Missouri, Iowa, you'd pass bin after bin, silo after silo, literally hundreds, thousands of them, filled with grain that the government had stored. Great many people said it's rather foolish to store that up. Now, if you go through that country today, you don't see that. You know what has happened? We've been sending it to the needy countries, and right now, we don't have enough to feed the starving millions of the world. Someone has said that 100 million people are going to starve, and somebody says, well, why not send them something? Well, the reason is we don't have enough. Now, that surplus is pretty much used up, and so 100 million are going to starve. Our problem is, which 100 million is it going to be that we'll let starve in the next decade? Well, I don't know, but the important thing for us to note here is, during these 7 years of plenty, and this seems to be the way the earth produces, especially since the curse of sin is upon it, 7 years of plenty, and then there are 7 years of famine that came. Now, he's gathering together the grain. Notice verse 48. He gathered up all the food of the 7 years which were in the land of Egypt and laid up the food in the cities. See, a good distribution, by the way. During the Depression, where they were in lines to soup kitchens in Chicago and New York. You are old enough to remember. I know as a boy I was in Chicago, and those lines block long. Fellas, young man in those lines. And they wanted something, some selling apples. Out yonder, stored up, there was an abundance even then, but the problem was distribution. That is, that's what they said, problem of distributing it. Well, what you have here is Joseph doing a very practical thing, that he's laying up the food in the cities, the food of the field, which was round about every city, laid he up it the same. In other words, he's not only gathering together all this surplus, but he's putting it in areas for ready distribution. And Joseph gathered corn as the sand of the sea, very much, until he left numbering, for it was without number. And in other words, I tell you, Egypt was the breadbasket of the world. It's been called that. But under Joseph's management, it seemed to be two or three breadbaskets. And verse 50 now, and unto Joseph were born two sons. So we have to pause for this little family note here. Before the years of famine came, which Asenath, and I'm glad that he's got her name down now, the daughter of Potipharah, priest of On, bare unto him. And Joseph called the name of the firstborn Manasseh, for God, said he, hath made me forget all my toil and all my father's house. If you want to know, a good name would be amnesia. He made me forget. He was so busy down there, so much involved, that he forgot about his father's house. And he'd been a homesick boy at first, but he's not anymore. Did you notice that? I called attention to it last time, that it mentions the fact that he shaved. He arrayed himself. You say that's not a very important thing. Only the Gillette company might be interested in that. Well, he shaved himself because the Hebrews wore long beards. And now, that speaks to me a resurrection, because he lays aside the old life, now he begins the new life. Now, and keep that in mind. He looks like an Egyptian from now on. He dresses like an Egyptian. He talks like an Egyptian. He says, God's made me forget. So his name is Manasseh. And you can call him Amnesia if you want to. And the name of the second called he Ephraim, for God hath caused me to be fruitful in the land of my affliction. He's fruitful. And I've given these two boys two names, Manasseh Amnesia, and Ephraim, that means fruitful, Ambrosia. Here we have Amnesia and Ambrosia, if you want the English of it. Somebody says, well, that sure is free translating. It sure is, friends. But that's exactly what the two boys' names mean if you put it in English today, Amnesia and Ambrosia. And now verse 53. And the 7 years of plenteousness that was in the land of Egypt were ended. Now, this takes you through the 7 years of the plenty. Now, how old is Joseph now? 37 years old. Keep that in mind, because I'm coming to something down here in just a few moments when we get into the next chapter. And the 7 years of dearth began to come, according as Joseph had said, and the dearth was in all lands, but in all the land of Egypt there was bread. And when all the land of Egypt was famished, the people cried to Pharaoh for bread. And Pharaoh said unto all the Egyptians, go unto Joseph, what he saith to you, do. He was the one that had the bread. And again, I have to call attention to the parallel. The Lord Jesus said, I'm the bread of life. And notice verse 56, and the famine was over all the face of the earth. And Joseph opened all the storehouses and sold unto the Egyptians. And the famine waxed sore in the land of Egypt. And all countries came unto Egypt to Joseph for to buy corn, because that the famine was so sore in all the lands. Now that brings us to the end of chapter 41. Now when we come to chapter 42, why, we see one of these dramatic incidents that is in the life of Joseph. In fact, I think you have here one of the most dramatic incidents in Scripture. The one that's ahead of this one is in the very next chapter, and we'll see that when we get to it. But here, why, we see now what the famine is going to force them to do. You say to me, you can begin to see the hand of God now. You sure can. But you must remember, when Joseph was way back in that dungeon, he didn't see all of this. But he believed God. Here is a man, because of his faith, he was enthusiastic. He was always optimistic. Frankly, I wish my faith got that far down in shoe leather. Regardless of what happened, regardless of what the circumstances are, I could be optimistic. I tell you, it doesn't take much rain, but just a few dark clouds to make me begin to become just a little less optimistic than I should be. I'm sure that's true of many of us today. Now this man's in this unique position. Now what's going to happen? I think you can almost see what's going to happen. The famine's over all the earth, and all the earth is coming to Egypt to get grain. Guess who's coming for dinner, friends? Well, I can tell you, let's get in the 42nd chapter and we'll find out. We'll see here that the famine forces Jacob to send 10 of his sons into Egypt to buy corn. Why did he send 10? Why didn't he send Benjamin? He didn't want to lose him, friends. It would have killed him to have lost Benjamin. And now we're going to have an audience, these boys are, with Joseph. And Joseph recognizes them, but they do not recognize him. Why? Several reasons. First of all, they thought he was dead. They were not looking for him at all. Just didn't expect to see him. He did expect to see them. And the second thing is, you remember, he shaved. And how many years have gone by now? Well, let's put it like this. Joseph was 17 when he was sold into slavery, and it's now 37 years. So they haven't seen him in 20 years, plus how many years they were in the famine. I don't know. Let's say 2 years. So they hadn't seen him in 22 years. Last time they saw him, he was a 17-year-old boy, and now he's in his 40s. They don't know him at all, and he's dressed like an Egyptian. Call him an Egyptian. Now will you notice, verse 1 again. Now when Jacob saw that there was corn in Egypt, Jacob said unto his sons, why do ye look one upon another? You see, they were looking at each other, doleful, not knowing where to turn or what to do. And he said, behold, I have heard that there is corn in Egypt. By the way, this illustrates this matter of faith. A great many people say, faith is so mysterious to me, and I don't know how to believe. I had a man in, the fact of the matter is, he didn't want to believe. How can I believe? Now, will you notice here how Jacob believed? And he said, behold, I've heard that there's corn in Egypt. Get you down thither and buy for us from thence, that we may live and not die. He heard something, he believed it, that would bring life to them, and he acted on it. That's what saving faith is. Somebody says, how can I believe in Jesus? Can you imagine Jacob standing there before these 10 sons and saying, well, I've heard that there is corn down in Egypt, but how in the world am I going to believe it? Well, the way to believe it is act upon it. The Lord Jesus said, believe on the Lord Jesus Christ and thou shalt be saved. You hear something, you believe it. And that's what this man did. That's the way he got corn that brought life to them. That's the way we get eternal life, is through faith in Christ. Now notice, and Joseph's 10 brethren went down to buy corn in Egypt. But Benjamin, Joseph's brother, Jacob sent not with his brethren, for he said, lest peradventure mischief befall him. Well, suppose mischief befalls the other 10 boys. Well, they're older to begin with, and if you want to know the truth, wouldn't have hurt him as much to have lost one of them. Now, will you notice? He keeps Benjamin with him, but he doesn't keep the others. He sends all 10 of the others. Notice verse 5. Now, and the sons of Israel came to buy corn among those that came, for the famine was in the land of Canaan. Now we come to this dramatic moment. Will you notice it? And Joseph was the governor over the land, and he it was that sold to all the people of the land. And Joseph's brethren came and bowed down themselves before him with their faces to the earth. Now, Joseph has been watching for them. He knew they have to come. And there have been delegations there from all over the inhabited earth of that day. The famine was worldwide. And so he watches. Then lo and behold, here come 10 boys, 10 young men. And they all bow down before him, got right down on their faces before Joseph. Joseph looks at those boys. He knows them. You wonder what he thought of. By the way, what do you think of? Remember the dream he had when he said that your sheep will bow to my sheep? Well, here it's taking place. They're all down on their faces. Now, verse 7, and Joseph saw his brethren, and he knew them. And the minute he did, believe me, he treated them rough. Why? Testing them. And you'll find out he's going to test them all the way through. But he made himself strange unto them, and spake roughly unto them. And he said unto them, whence come ye? And they said, from the land of Canaan to buy food. Notice his penetrating questions. And Joseph knew his brethren, but they knew not him. And Joseph remembered the dreams which he dreamed of them, and said unto them, you're spies, to see the nakedness of the land you're come. And they said unto him, nay, my lord, but to buy food are thy servants come. We are all one man's sons. We're true men. Thy servants are no spies. And he said unto them, believe me, Joseph is pouring it on. He says to them, nay, but to see the nakedness of the land ye come. And they said, thy servants are 12 brethren, the sons of one man in the land of Canaan. Behold, the youngest is this day with our father, and one is not. But he happened to be the one is not. He's right there before them. May I say, this is quite a dramatic moment, is it not? And Joseph's not letting up on them. He's getting all the information he can from them. Joseph said unto them, that is it that I spake unto you of, saying, ye are spies. And now he's going to give them a test. And he's going to find out as much as he can about his family without letting these brethren know who he is. Friends, this is like a continued story. So we'll just have to wait till next time to see what happens. May God richly bless you, my beloved.
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6: Good morning. 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
7: You say, but God, if you knew how I was suffering, He knows. You say, but Lord, if you knew the intensity of my hurt, He knows exactly, because you see, He measures it all and weighs it all perfectly. My friend, God's not going to come up short with you. You say, but if God only knew, He does know. Nobody else in the world may know what you suffer. Nobody else in the world may know what you have to face. God knows, and because He knows, He's always there as the God of all comfort and the God of all encouragement.
8: Are you anxious today? Worried? Afraid? Maybe you're unhappy or sad. No matter what you face, Jesus has the reassurance you need. Stay with us now for In Touch, the teaching ministry of Dr. Charles Stanley. You'll be pointed to God's Word to find encouragement for the troubled heart.
7: If someone should ask you to describe God in single words, I mean just the whole list of words, what would be the first few words you would mention? Would you mention God is just, God is love, God is holy, God is omnipotent, God is merciful, God is omniscient, God is omnipresent? What words would you use to describe God as you know Him? I wonder, in that list of who God is from your perspective, I wonder how far down the list you would go before you described God is my encourager. Do you ever think about God being an encourager? In fact, of the two words, judge or encourager, which of those two words are most familiar to you when you think about God? Do you see God as one who is a loving encourager, who's on your side, who wants to help you, who's standing by your side to encourage you and to lift you? Or do you see Him primarily as a judge, one who condemns sin, one that makes you feel bad even when you've done your best, one who gives you sort of guilt feelings just because you know he's there watching you. What is your concept of God? Because you see, the way you see God is the way you're going to relate yourself to him. And the way you relate yourself to God is going to influence the way you relate yourself to other people and the way you see yourself. It's interesting that the Apostle Paul had many descriptions of God. One of those, which is one of the most encouraging ones, is found in 2 Corinthians chapter 1. And I want us to look at this passage because he describes God in this beginning passage in a way that I think all of us need to personally and intimately view God. Beginning in verse 3 and reading through verse 11 of 2 Corinthians chapter 1, he says, "Blessed be the God and Father of our Lord Jesus Christ, the Father of mercies and the God of all comfort." Listen, blessed be the God and Father of our Lord Jesus Christ, the Father of mercies and God of all comfort. Now that word comfort is the same word for encourager, comforter, helper, our parakletos, who comforts us in all our affliction, so that we may be able to comfort those who are in any affliction with the comfort with which we ourselves are comforted by God. But just as the sufferings of Christ are ours in abundance, so also our comfort is abundant through Christ. But if we are afflicted, it is for your comfort and salvation. Or if we are comforted, it is for your comfort, which is effective in the patient enduring of the same sufferings which we also suffer. And our hope for you is firmly grounded, knowing that as you are sharers of our sufferings, so also you are sharers of our comfort. Then he relates something to them. He says, "For we do not want you to be unaware, brethren, of our affliction which came to us in Asia, that we were burdened excessively beyond our strength, so that we despaired even of life. Indeed, we had the sentence of death within ourselves, in order that we should not trust in ourselves, but in God who raises the dead, who delivered us from so great a peril of death, and will deliver us. He on whom we have set our hope, and he will yet deliver us. You also joining in helping us through your prayers, that thanks may be given by many persons on our behalf for the favor bestowed upon us through the prayers of many." In this passage, Paul sets the tone of this whole book, and that is strength through weakness. And what he's simply saying in this third verse is he ascribes to God the Father the ascription or the attribute of the God of all comfort. And so today what I would like to talk about in the next few moments is encouragement for the troubled heart. Where do you and I turn when our heart is troubled? And so Paul, in this very beginning passage, I believe, gives us a word of encouragement that I want you to notice. Now, I want you to go back to verse 8, if you will, because what he does is he couches this in an incident, or maybe even a series of incidents that happened to him in Asia, of which they were at least partially familiar, because he doesn't go into any detail at all when he mentions it here. But notice what he says, and I want you to notice the words that he uses. He says in verse 8, "For we do not want you to be unaware, brethren, of our affliction." Now the word affliction here, which he uses, is the same word he uses back over here in verse 4 when he says, "Who comforts us in all our affliction." It is a word which means pressure, but it means more than pressure. He says affliction, crushing pressure, harassing, oppressive pressure. That is, we're not talking about a little toothache, earache, or a little sore throat, or bad cold. We're talking about going through difficult, trying times, dark, deep, strenuous valleys, where the anxiety level is high, and where fear begins to grip us, and where darkness seems to prevail, and the intensity of the pain is indescribable, and the sorrow is overwhelming, and the truth is, we don't know what to do next. All of us are going to face times when Satan tempts us to be discouraged. Now, why? Because the devil knows one of the choicest tools in his toolbox to work on a believer is discouragement. He knows that when you're discouraged, you won't grow very much spiritually. When you're discouraged, there's not going to be much productivity in your life. When you're discouraged, you'll be a very poor servant of God. You'll have a very difficult time worshiping God when you're down in the dumps. That is, you're negative in your thinking. You feel overwhelmed, and the intensity of the pain of your circumstance at that moment. That is not to belittle the pain and the suffering and the sorrow that many people live in continuously. But it's interesting that Paul says our God is a God of all comfort. He's the source of all comfort and encouragement. He's the source of it. And that is the encouragement that he gives is adequate encouragement. So he said to them, these afflictions are the times, periods, moments, seasons of pressure. Intense, harassing, overwhelming pressure. That is, the situation became so intense. If things were so fragile, Paul is simply saying, I knew in those moments life was about over. And the word he uses here when he says despaired even of life is a word that implies absolute and total unavoidability of any route of escape whatsoever. This was it, no way out. He felt absolutely trapped and life was about to do him in. You ever felt that way? It is amazing how many people say, Pastor, I just feel, and they hesitate and they finally say, I feel trapped. Trapped in my financial situation, trapped in this relationship. I feel stuck. I'm not moving. I can't get anywhere. Things are just not going my way, and I'm feeling the intensity of the circumstances in which I live. I just feel trapped where I am. You ever felt that way? My friend, to feel stuck, to feel trapped, to feel imprisoned in a given circumstances is a very tormenting situation. Paul, all through his spiritual life, suffered one sense of persecution after the other. One trial, one hardship, one heartache. And so someone says, well, what was Paul referring to here? You remember one occasion he went through such a difficult time, he says, he fought with wild beasts. A second time, you could recall, he was beaten 39 times with rods. He was in the midst of a riot. And if you go through the life of the Apostle Paul, here's the man who suffered just about every form of torment and suffering that a man could possibly endure. But he says on this occasion, he really thought it was all over. He says, we despaired even unto life itself. And then if you notice in verse 9, indeed, we had the sentence of death within ourselves. That is, we were convinced this was it. In order that we should not trust in ourselves, but trust in God who raises the dead. And he could write this now with great confidence because for all practical purposes, Paul is saying, at that moment, it was as if I were dead and God raised us right out of it, who delivered us from so great a peril of death and will deliver us, he on whom we have set our hope, and he will yet deliver us. It is amazing the number of people who are contemplating suicide. Some of them contemplate it in one form or one fashion. Some of them contemplate it in the other. But all of them have come to the conclusion that life has nothing else to offer. That for all practical purposes, their life is over. They see no hope. And so they've come to the conclusion that they have despaired even unto life. There is no escape from their circumstances. So why not end it all? I want to tell you a reason not to end it all. Because there is someone, my friend, who not once in a while, but every single time, is adequate to encourage you and to help you through that circumstance, no matter what it is. There are intense situations and circumstances of pressure. Even the believer sometimes may be tempted even to take his or her life. Now, Paul is beginning this book the way he's going to carry it all the way through. One passage after the other, referring to trials and heartaches and pressures. And yet, in these verses, 3 through 7, 10 times he mentions the word comfort or comforter. Now, notice in verse 3, he speaks of God as the God of all comfort. And that word is the same word in verse 4 and all the way through verse 7. It is the root word of Parakletos, which is the same word we get the word Holy Spirit. In the King James Version, he's called the Comfort. In the New American Standard Version, he's called the Helper. But the word is Encourager, Helper, Comfort, to any one of which. But primarily, what he's simply saying is this, that God is the God of all encouragement, because that's what comfort is. It is encouragement. It lifts our spirit, lifts our attitude, changes our focus, and everybody needs someone as their encourager. So I want you to notice two things primarily in this passage. And first of all, the first source of our encouragement is the fact that God, by his very nature, is an encourager. That is, someone who stands by our side to lift our spirit, to get our attitude positive, to help us to see our way clear, and to give us hope. Everybody needs an encourager in their life. And I wonder, could you name anybody today, just one person? And when you think about getting discouraged, or you think when the bottom drops out, there's always one person you have you can call and say, hey, I want to tell you things aren't going too well. Things just are a little tough right now. I'm going through a very difficult time. I'm hurting on the inside. I'm overwhelmed with my situation. Do you have anybody, my friend, that you can call upon to be your encourager? Well, some of you could think of someone, but some of you cannot. So I want to introduce you to someone today who's a true, genuine encourager. And the Bible says he's your heavenly Father. Paul ascribed to him the attribute of the comforter, the encourager. Now, he knew those apostles were going to become discouraged, and what did they do? Peter said, I'm going fishing, forget the whole thing. He was absolutely distressed that he had denied the Lord Jesus Christ there by the fire. Distressed that he couldn't figure it all out. You talking about gloomy, dark moments. When they knew that Jesus Christ had died on the cross and they placed him in a grave. These were distressful times for these men. That's why Jesus said one of the last things, that is the night before he was crucified, he said, I'm going to send you somebody. He's going to encourage your heart. He's going to stand by your side. He'll be there to lift you up and show you the way and remind you of those things that you need to be reminded of. So that every single one of us has the blessed assurance of the indwelling presence of the same comforter, helper, encourager. The very same one hasn't changed one iota in all these 2,000 years. The same one who indwelt the Apostle Peter, indwelt the Apostle Paul, is now indwelling you and me. Why? Because God knows that we too will walk through valleys of intense pain, intense heartache, intense sorrow, overwhelmed, burdened down, shackled, bruised, broken, with intense pressure that is beyond our human capacity to deal with. He knows that. And so the Bible says he sends the Holy Spirit, and the Holy Spirit comes to indwell us in order to see us through these difficult times of our life. So you see, he's not left you here to get along the best you can. God has left you here to get along with him in all of his power and all of his encouragement. What is your tendency when things don't go right? What is your tendency when you have done the very best you know how? And things aren't working out. Are you asking yourself the question, where is this God of mine? That's not the right question. Here's the right question. Where am I in my circumstances? Where am I in my pain? Where am I in my discouragement? I can tell you exactly where God is. God is, period. And everything and everybody is in the presence of God. We never have to ask, where are you, God? Why don't you come down here and get involved in my life? Friend, you are living in the presence of God. He is involved in your life. That's why he sent the Holy Spirit, so that everything you're involved in, he's already involved in. I'll tell you how involved he is. When you're crying out to God, God, why don't you help me? Why do you wait so long? Why are you so late? Why don't you change these circumstances? Did you know, my friend, not only is God involved, but he's already put a limitation on all of your circumstances. The things that you're crying out for God and wondering if he knows where you are, not only does he know, but he's put a limitation on how much suffering you're going to endure. How much trial you're going to have to go through. How dark the valley's going to get. How long the valley's going to be. How intense the pain is. You say, but God, if you knew how I was suffering, He knows. You say, but Lord, if you knew the intensity of my hurt, He knows exactly, because you see, He measures it all and weighs it all perfectly. My friend, God's not going to come up short with you. You say, but if God only knew, He does know. Nobody else in the world may know what you suffer. Nobody else in the world may know what you have to face. God knows, and because He knows, He's always there as the God of all comfort and the God of all encouragement. And so Paul is introducing these Corinthian Christians to the fact that God is by name and by nature the God of all comfort and the God of all encouragement. It's easy to have a pity party when things aren't going your way. And then we cry out to God hoping. Listen, crying out to God is right. Who are those men in the Bible who give us the most comfort? Are they not the Apostle Paul and King David? Why is it that those two give us the most comfort in times of difficulty? Because those two men walked through the deepest, darkest valleys of hurt and pain and suffering and failure and intensity of pressure like few people in all the Word of God, if anybody could match them. Why do we turn to them? Because you and I want to go to somebody. We want to hear something from somebody who's been in the valley where we are, who understands the thickness of the darkness, the intensity of the pain, and that sudden moment of gripping, fearful hopelessness that nothing's ever going to change. That's why we turn to David when he cries that, oh my God, why is my soul so overwhelmed and so burdened and my spirit so cast down? We can identify with that. And the Apostle Paul talking about despairing even to life. This is it. Can't last beyond this. Can't take any more than this. Yet he says, I understood by experience that God raises men even from the dead. And my friend, I wonder today if deep in your heart, in your emotions, you've already died. I wonder if in your circumstance, where you're sitting or listening today, I wonder if in your emotions you've already died. You've already said, it's too late. It's all over. It won't work. Nobody cares. Nobody understands. Why should I keep going on when nobody cares? My friend, not just somebody, but God Himself tenderly cares about where you are.
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8: 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What happens to a believer's relationship with God when they make the wrong choice? Here's a moment with Charles Stanley.
12: Here's what he says. No temptation has taken you but such is common to man. All of us have been there. But here's what he says. God is faithful, who will not allow you to be tempted above you are able to bear. But he says, listen, he'll make us able to go through these temptations. He'll provide a way of escape that we may be able to, what? Endure it. But if we don't, here's what John said. If we confess our sin, he's faithful and just to forgive us and to cleanse us from all unrighteousness. So what does he mean by faithful and just? Faithful means he's faithful to his promise that he will forgive us. Just means he has the right to forgive you and me of our sinfulness and still remain a faithful God because, what? Because he sees that Jesus died for our sins. This is why the Bible doesn't say, my little adults, but it's always my little children. We're growing up in the Christian life. The grace, listen, law says, if you do not do this, this is the penalty. Grace says, you should not do that. This is my love for you. If you do, I'm going to forgive you, but I want you to keep growing.
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14: My great uncle's memorial service featured a meal of roast beef, corn, and beans to honor the hospitality that he and his wife had lived out for many years. Each Sunday morning, they would put a large roast and veggies in the crock pot before going to church. After the service, they would look for someone to invite for lunch. Sometimes it was a good friend, sometimes a stranger. Either way, they made sure there was plenty of food at home, and those afternoons were especially set aside for hospitality. Their Sunday habit required an intentional readiness for generosity. The Israelites followed a similar pattern in Leviticus 19. Through Moses, God commanded them to leave a portion of their food for the poor and the foreigner. During harvest time, they were instructed not to reap to the edges of their field, leave what had fallen, and not re-harvest their vineyards. With these redeeming methods, those who didn't own land could still work to gather food. For the people of God, this wasn't a one-time, spontaneous act. Although that can be a beautiful blessing too, it was how they lived year after year. There are opportunities all around us to show Jesus' hospitable love. Some we can't prepare for, some we can. As God helps us, let's consider how we can treat others kindly today. Today's encouragement was provided by Our Daily Bread Ministries.
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21: 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I mean, I'm sorry is not enough for me.
20: Today on Focus on the Family with Jim Daly, Dr. Gary Chapman explains the importance of knowing the different apology languages. Thanks for joining us today. I'm John Fuller.
22: Dr. Gary Chapman is well known for his best-selling books based on the five love languages. Now, in his research for this newer book on the five apology languages, Dr. Chapman and his co-author, Dr. Jennifer Thomas, did a two-year study asking thousands of people two questions. When you apologize to someone, what do you typically say? And number two, when someone apologizes to you, what would you want them to say? The answers fell into five categories, which became the five apology languages.
20: Yeah, it's really great stuff, and most of us tend to apologize the way our parents taught us to, as we were fighting with siblings probably, but I certainly know that from experience.
22: That sounds like your experience.
20: But this is a much more comprehensive approach that can make a difference in all of your relationships. And here now, Dr. Gary Chapman speaking at a Focus on the Family marriage conference just a few years ago.
21: So the question is, what does a sincere apology look like? Let me share with you the five languages of apology. I want to suggest you jot these down because chances are you and your spouse have a different apology language, and I'd like to help you make this whole process of apologizing and forgiving easier for both of you. The first apology language is expressing regret, typically expressed in the words, "I'm sorry." This is an emotional aspect of apologizing. It is trying to communicate to the other person how deeply you feel about what you did, how much you regret what you did or what you said. Now, let me just encourage you that if you use this language, "I'm sorry," always tell them what you're sorry for. "I'm sorry that I came home an hour and a half late. I know we're late for the program now, and I know you don't like to go in the middle of things, and I really feel badly that I didn't pay more attention to what I was doing, and I came home an hour and a half late." Tell them what you're sorry for. See, if you simply say

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6: I'd have done that. No excuse for that. I was wrong. I remember years ago, before I was as spiritual as I am now, I said to my wife one morning, honey, where's my briefcase? And she said, I haven't seen it. I said, it was in there by the dresser. You must have moved it. She said, Gary, I haven't seen your briefcase. I said, Carolyn, think. I know where it was. Who else would have moved it? And I did about two more rounds of that. Every round, I got higher, higher, higher. I was screaming at my wife. Can you believe that? Me? Well, I got the kids in the car, and I was nice to the kids. Have a nice day, da-da-da-da-da. But when I left the kids off at the school, I drove to my office feeling angry toward her. Very idea. Lost my briefcase. Don't even know what my schedule is today. Don't know who I'm seeing, what I'm doing. Irresponsible woman, and all this stuff running through my mind. When I got to church, I didn't walk in by the secretaries. I went in the back door to my office. Folks, when you have sinned, you don't want to be around people. I went in the back door to my office, and I opened my door, and I went into my office, and there was my briefcase. Now I have an option. I can say to myself, I'm not going to let her know it was out here. Or I could practice what I preach. And if I had done the former, I obviously would not be using this for an illustration. So I called her. I said, hi, honey. I found my briefcase. And I said to her, I was wrong. I should not have talked to you the way I did. I did not say it was easy to say I was wrong. I said it's right to say I was wrong. In fact, some of you have not said those words in a long, long, long time. Well, let's just do a dry run, okay? Let's just say it out loud together. I was wrong. See, some of you had trouble even on a dry run. Accepting responsibility. Again, Luke chapter 15, verse 21, the prodigal said to his father, I have sinned against heaven and against you. 1 John chapter 1, verse 9, if we confess our sins, God is faithful and just to forgive us our sins. It's acknowledging and agreeing with God and with our spouse that what we did was wrong. Third apology language. Making restitution, or offering to make restitution. What can I do to make this right? In the personal relationship, we're simply offering to make things right. Now, I know you guys would never do this, but let's say that you forget your anniversary. No card, no flowers, no dinner, no nothing. And so you're sitting there at night, and you look up, and she's crying. And you say, honey, what's wrong? And she said, I can't believe you don't know what's wrong. And then it dawns on you. I doubt that I'm sorry is going to hack it. But chances are, if you say to her, honey, what could I do to make this up to you? I know we can't do anything today. It's gone. But what can I do to make this up to you? Chances are she'll have an idea. Biblical example of this is Zacchaeus. Remember what Zacchaeus said in Luke chapter 19 and verse 8? If I have cheated anyone, I'm going to pay them back four times what I took from them. That is making restitution. And when you offer to make restitution, for some people, this is what they're actually waiting for to know that you are sincere, is because you're offering to make restitution. A fourth language of apology is genuinely repenting or expressing the desire to change, which is what the word repentance means. Acts chapter 2, verse 38, Peter is preaching and he says, repent and be baptized, every one of you, in the name

0: name of Jesus Christ for the forgiveness of sins. Repentance is a part of the whole apology confession process. So this is saying to your spouse, I know I did this last week, and here I've done it again. I don't want to keep doing this. Can you help me? Can we talk about this? Can we come up with a plan where I won't do this again? Because I don't like this about me. I don't want this to be a part of our relationship. I don't want to continue doing this. It's expressing the desire to change. I was sharing this when we were writing the book with a couple in my office, and the lady said, oh, I can give you a perfect example of that in our own marriage. She said, several years ago, our baby was about 2 years old, and my husband, who is not typically an angry man, lost his temper with our two-year-old, and he picked up the two-year-old and started shaking our baby. And when he did, I grabbed the baby and said, don't you treat our baby like that. And I ran into the bedroom just bawling with my baby. And she said, it was about 20 minutes later, he came in and said to me, honey, I am so sorry. I cannot believe I did that. I don't ever want to do that again. Can we talk? Can you help me? I don't ever want to lose my temper like that again. And she said, we sat there and talked and came up with a very simple plan that if he ever saw himself about to lose it with our child, he would simply say to me, honey, I've got to take a walk. Would you take over? I'm getting hot. She said that was 7 years ago. He has never done anything like that since then. She said he's taken a few walks through the years, but he's never done that again. You see, he expressed the desire to change. They got a plan, and he followed the plan, and he never did it again. And she said, I forgave him because I really believe that he was sincere, and he really did want to never do that again. Number five is requesting forgiveness. Can you find it in your heart to forgive me? David did this in Psalm 51, verse 2. Listen to what he said to God. Blot out my transgressions, wash away all my iniquity, and cleanse me from my sin. Three different ways he asked God to forgive him, but he's requesting forgiveness. Now, some of you have never even thought of this because your mother never taught you this one at all, to actually say, will you forgive me? And consequently, you probably have never said those words. It was very interesting when Dr. Thomas and I were writing this book together. She shared this concept with her mother. And her mother said, oh, I can give you a perfect example of that last one. She said, I have a friend at work. We've been work colleagues for 15 years. And she said, I consider us to be good friends. And she said, I noticed that my friend was rather cold toward me. And so I said to her one day at a break time, is everything all right between us? And she said, my friend said to me, you know what I don't like about you? You don't ever apologize. And she said, what do you mean? And she said, you remember the other day when you did da-da-da-da-da-da? And she said, yes, I remember that, but I told you I was sorry. And she said, I know, but you never asked me to forgive you. And her mother said, well, then let me ask you to forgive because I value our friendship. And she said, my friend said, sure, I'll forgive you. You see, it's not that she was having a hard time forgiving. It's in her mind, her mother had never asked for forgiveness. And that was her apology language. So what I'm suggesting is this, that each of us has a primary apology language. One of these five speaks more deeply to us emotionally than the others. Now, we would appreciate any of these, but if you don't speak the primary language, chances are, in my heart, I'm asking, are you really sincere? I mean, I'm sorry is not enough for me. Or whatever it is, whatever you're saying is not enough for me. Are you sure? I don't know if you're really sincere. We may not say that, but inside we're thinking, are you really sincere? So let me give you three ways to discover your own primary apology language. One, here's the first question. When I apologize, if you apologize, when I apologize, what do I typically say or do? Because probably what you're saying to others is what you really would like for them to say to you. So just look back on your apologies. What do you typically say when you apologize? And for some of you, I can guarantee you, it's simply, "I'm sorry." That's all you've ever said, because that's all your mother ever taught you. You never knew there was anything else to say.
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0: Now, second question. What hurts me most deeply about this situation? What hurts me most deeply? And if you say, "You know what really hurts me about this is that they won't admit that they're wrong," then you're identifying that your language is accepting responsibility. You're waiting to hear them say, "I was wrong. I should not have done that. It was my fault." So what hurts you most deeply? If you say, for example, "You know what really hurts me about this is that my spouse never offers to do anything. It's just like I'm supposed to forget it. They don't ever try to do anything to make it up to me. It's like I..." And they're telling you that their apology language is doing something to make restitution. Question number three. What could they say or do that would make it easier for me to forgive them? And your answer will tell you what your apology language is. So, what I'm suggesting is this. In a marriage, if you discuss this concept, and each of you discover your own apology language and share it with each other, you make it easier for your spouse to forgive you, because now, in their heart, they can see that you are sincere, because you're expressing your apology in their language. Now, let's turn to the forgiveness side of all of this, because these must always go together if we're going to deal effectively with our failures. Not enough to apologize. There has to be forgiveness on the part of the one who was offended. I want to suggest to you that our model in forgiveness is God. Ephesians chapter 4, verse 32. Many of you know this verse. "Be kind to one another, forgiving one another." Now listen to this. "Just as in Christ, God forgave us." God is our model. We're to forgive each other in the same way that God forgives us. How does God forgive us? 1 John chapter 1 and verse 9, the verse I quoted earlier. "If we confess our sins, God is faithful and just to forgive us our sins and to cleanse us from all unrighteousness." What do we have to do to receive God's forgiveness? Confess. To use our word, apologize to God. Confess our wrong to God, and then God forgives us. That's the same pattern on the human level. They come and make an apology to you, and then you choose to forgive them. Now, what is forgiveness? Because I think we have a lot of fuzzy thoughts about what forgiveness is. There are three Hebrew words and four Greek words in the Old and New Testament that are translated forgiveness in English. The most common concept of those words are to pardon or to take away. So forgiveness is a godly response to an apology that our spouse or anyone else offers. It's choosing mercy and grace over justice. It's letting God be responsible for justice, and we're going to show mercy and grace to our spouse. Now, to help us remove some of the fuzziness of this, let me give you some statements on what forgiveness does not do. Because I think a lot of people condemn themselves and feel like they haven't forgiven, but there's some things that forgiveness does not do. First of all, forgiveness does not destroy our memory. You probably have heard people say, "Well, if you haven't forgotten it, you haven't forgiven it." That is not true. Everything that's ever happened to us in our lives is recorded in the brain. And from time to time, those memories come back. And you can forgive a person and still remember what they did. Secondly, forgiveness does not remove all of the painful emotions. When the memory comes back of what your spouse did, the pain comes back. What do you do with those memories and those emotions? You don't deny them. You don't say, oh, I shouldn't be thinking this. You take them to God and you say to God, Lord, you know what I'm remembering and you know what I'm feeling again, but I thank you that's forgiven. Now help me to do something good today. And you don't allow the memories of the past and the pain from the past to mess up today. Look, this is the only day we have. The best thing we can do with past failures is to let them be history. Yes, it happened. Yes, it hurt. It still hurts when you remember it, but it's forgiven. And now let's do something good with today. Third thing, forgiveness does not remove all the consequences of sin. Here's a husband who leaves his wife and children and is gone for 10 years. And then somewhere along the line, he encounters God and he repents and he returns and confesses to his wife and to his children. They can forgive him, but it doesn't bring back the 10 years that was lost. You see, forgiveness never removes all the consequences of sin. Number four, forgiveness does not rebuild trust. I've had people say to me, well, you know, Dr. Chapman, I told my spouse that I've forgiven them, but I have to be honest with you, I don't trust them. And they're feeling guilty because they don't trust them. Well, forgiveness does not automatically restore trust. How did you lose trust? You lost trust because they were untrustworthy. How do you regain trust? By them being trustworthy. Certainly trust can be reborn, but forgiveness alone does not restore trust automatically. And number five, forgiveness does not always result in reconciliation. Sometimes there's unfaithfulness in a marriage, there's divorce in a marriage, and one of them remarries someone else. Well, even if there's confession and even if there's forgiveness, it's not going to reconcile that relationship. It does sometimes, and many times, open the door to reconciliation, but it doesn't always equal reconciliation. Having said that, I want to ask the question, what if the person does not speak your apology language? They apologize, but they don't speak what the language that touches your heart. Well, by nature, we're going to question their sincerity. But by faith, I hope you're going to choose to forgive them. And I hope now that you understand that there's more than one way to apologize, that when your spouse does apologize to you, even if they're not speaking your language, I hope you're going to say in your heart, you know, that's what his mother taught him, and he's doing all he knows to do, and I'm going to forgive him. We're called upon to forgive. Now, what if your spouse does not apologize? This is a question often raised when we talk about confession, apology, and forgiveness. What if they don't apologize? What if they just act like it's all right, or they deny that they did wrong? Well, let me give you the biblical pattern, and I just have time to outline it for you. Number one, we lovingly confront them. We go to them in a loving way, and we say to them, you know, I share this with you because I value our relationship, and I hope you understand what I'm trying to say, and we lay it on the table, how we feel about what they've done and how deeply it's hurt us. We lovingly confront them. And in Matthew chapter 18, Jesus said, you confront them once, you confront them twice, you confront them three times. You don't give up on the first time, and you're hoping that you can be reconciled to them. You're hoping that they will acknowledge and apologize and you can forgive them. Number two, if they don't apologize, what Jesus said in Matthew was, you treat them as a pagan. He didn't say you forgive them anyway. He said you treat them as a pagan. And then in 1 Peter chapter 2, you have the example of Jesus releasing the people to God. Listen to what Peter said about Jesus. When they reviled him, he did not revile in return. Now listen to this. He, Jesus, committed himself to the one who judges righteously. He released the person to God. God is the judge. God is both just and God is both loving, and God can take care of your spouse who is unrepentant. You don't spend your lifetime trying to take revenge on them. You release the person to God. Number three, we pray for them and stand ready to forgive them. If Jesus said you treat them as a pagan, what do you do for pagans? You pray for pagans. You want to see them converted. And so you pray for your spouse who is unwilling to deal with their failure. And then number four, and this is the ultimate in Christian response to a spouse that's not repentant, we return good for evil. Romans chapter 12, Jesus said, do not take revenge. On the contrary, if your enemy is hungry, feed him. If he's thirsty, give him something to drink. Do not be overcome by evil, but overcome evil with good. You're never going to hear that outside the Christian framework. You return good for evil. And many, many times when we do this, we find that that person will come to a place of repentance. And when they do, God forgives them. And when we do, we forgive them. And we can go on at that point. Now, what I'm saying is this. Every single one of us here today has failed and will fail our spouse. You don't have to be perfect to have a good marriage, but you do have to deal effectively with your failures.
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2: There's a man in the Old Testament with a name quite tough to pronounce. 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And today on Insight for Living, Chuck Swindoll says his story is actually our story. Because grace isn't God helping those who help themselves. It's God seeking out the helpless, the sinful, the enemy, meeting us with arms wide open. Today's message on God's grace is part of Chuck's 12-part series called How Great is Our God.
12: Today on The Grace of God, we're going to look at Mephibosheth. 2 Samuel chapter 9. David has come to the throne. His predecessor, King Saul, has died. The family of Saul have fled away, though David exterminated none of them. But when Saul died, Ziba, his servant, as well as a nurse who was helping with the children, took up this little boy, Mephibosheth, and ran for their lives to hide. In the running, she dropped him, and he was crippled in both his feet. Now, that's the background of the story, Mephibosheth, here in 2 Samuel 9. And David is now in his palace. And David, as he's sitting and musing, remembers a promise. Before his dear friend Jonathan died in the same battle as Saul, his father had died in, David promised Jonathan he would take care of his family. Jonathan said, just make that covenant with me. And David said, I promise. Suddenly, the promise comes back to his mind, and he thinks, I've got to make that promise good. Because of his relationship with his friend Jonathan and Jonathan's father Saul, King David initiates an act of grace. Look at it. So David said, is there yet anyone left of the house of Saul that I may show him kindness for Jonathan's sake? Think of grace, grace, grace. God's treatment, sovereign, free, sovereign, favor to the ill-deserved. Is there anyone to whom I might show free sovereign favor? So he meets a man named Ziba, who is from the house of Saul, and Ziba said, I know where there is one, and I'm just a servant, but verse 3 concludes, there is still a son of Jonathan, but David, he's a cripple. He's disabled. It's a sensitive point, but we need to stay here at the text long enough for you to feel it. What's Ziba thinking? David, look around. This is a place for the brightest and the best. You need those with high SAT scores. You need those with IQs that are almost off the chart. You need the tall and handsome and bronze from the sun. You need warriors. This fellow I have in mind is he's crippled in both feet. By the way, Ziba overlooked one word that David used. Is there anyone? Is that good or what? Sometime I'm in my study and I'll go, is that good or what? And I just kind of, nobody's around. So I say, yeah, that's good. Yeah. This is one of those moments. Is there anyone? Put your name there. I put mine there. Is there anybody, Ziba, that I can show grace to? I'm doing it for Jonathan. I'm not handing out a life achievement award. This is about grace. Ziba didn't get it. Well, there's a fellow who's crippled on both his feet. Don't you love David's response? Where is he? He doesn't say, now, you think he'll ever get better? Or, does he like walk with crutches? Or can he get around without somebody being there to help him? You and I do that because we're sinful and proud. And we're not disabled, we think. We're all disabled. That's where I'm going. I just can't wait to get there, so I'm going to tell you the end of it before I get there. We're all disabled. I mean, the king says, where is he? Well, he's living in Lodabar. It's a little ambiguous, by the way, in the Hebrew. It's hard to trace what that word means. Geographical locations often had etymologies that were interesting and symbolic. The word lo in Hebrew always means no or not, but dabar, debatable. Some suggest it means pasture, as in no pasture land, a barren place. He's living in the wilderness. I like the one that seems a little more reliable. He's living in a no place. We would say the ghetto. The dump. You can't use it nowadays. There's a place named a dump here where you buy things, but forget that. That fouled up my illustration all of a sudden. I realize it. But the kind of dump you thought of when you were kids, okay? He lives in the ghetto. He's a nothing. Living in a no place. A friend of mine said I was so far out in the country, we had to go toward town to hunt. That's where Mephibosheth was living. David! The guy's a nobody. Living nowhere. And David says, go get him. You know why? Because it's grace. That's why he didn't miss you or me. You're getting it, aren't you? There are times it overwhelms me. It literally overwhelms me that he would choose me. I'm so in this story, I can hardly believe it. Analogy number one, write it down. David, out of sheer grace, extended his love to a nobody. Just as God, in sheer grace, extended it to you and me. Where is he? Go get him. Okay. Now the story gets really good. Okay, says Ziba. We'll go get him. Verse 5. The king sent and brought him from the house of Maker, the son of Amiel, from no place. You imagine Mephibosheth? Mephibosheth, we know you're in there. Mephibosheth! He sees the horses outside. He sees the chariot that's come from the king's palace. What are they going to do? What would you think? They're going to kill me. The nurse who had carried him and dropped him when she was running from the new king, and he became lame on both his feet, she's now nervous. But you can't hold back the king's guard. The door bolts open. The king wants to see you, Mephibosheth. And he pulls his crutches under his arms and plump, scrape, plump, scrape. They help him into the chariot. Second analogy. Write it down. Just as David sought and found this undeserving man, so God sought and found us. David said, where is he? And he sent people to find him. Verse 5, and they found him just as God found you and God found me. He pursued us. He, in the words of a poet, set the hounds of heaven against us. No one said, Mephibosheth, clean yourself up. Take a shower. You're getting ready to go before the king. Come now. Just as you are. Come on, Mephibosheth. So with gentleness, they take him to the chariot. He's never in his life been in a chariot. Now he stands before the king. Can you imagine how scared he must have been? Verse 6, Mephibosheth, the son of Jonathan, son of Saul, came to David and fell on his face and prostrated himself. That means he fell on his face down, belly touching the floor, absolutely flat, prostrated before the king. David said, Mephibosheth, he said, here is your servant. He's probably thinking it's curtains. And David says to him, verse 7, do not fear. Do not fear. I will surely show chesed to you. I will show grace to you for the sake of your father, Jonathan. How good did that sound? About like when you heard it? Don't fear. I didn't die to ruin your life. I died to rescue you. Here's the third analogy. As David restored this man to a place of honor, God has done that for us. If he would give us what we deserve, you don't even want to know what the place looks like. We'd give new meaning to the word ghetto. There would be breath taken from your lungs before you could take a third or fourth deep breath. But God doesn't do that. He restores us to a place of honor. How great of him. That's called grace. And don't you love this? Verse 7 continues, and will restore to you all the land of your grandfather Saul, and you shall eat at my table regularly. Meaning what? He's adopting him. Fourth analogy. As David adopted Mephibosheth from this place of emptiness, so God has adopted us into his forever family. Now you're mine. Don't you know if Mephibosheth must have thought, if not said, look, King David, look at me. Look at me. There are thousands of others you could choose. Look at me. I love the humility of Mephibosheth. He just bows before the king and bows before. There is no pride. There is only amazement. And David says, now you're mine. Now you're under my care. You're not going to drop in for a snack once a month. You're one of my own. There's a chair for you. There's a place for you. He tells Ziba all about it, says we're going to set this up so that his land will be his. Saul's land will be brought to his grandson. It's all going to work out great. Ziba says, yes, sir, we'll do it that way. Verse 11, so Mephibosheth ate at David's table as one of the king's sons. Pause and think. One of the king's sons sat alongside Solomon, sat alongside Absalom, who, by the way, was handsome from the crown of his head to the sole of his feet, sat alongside Tamar, Absalom's blood sister, Kileab, probably Joab came in for a meal rather often. The chair's empty. They wait for him to come. The dinner bell rings. Everybody's at the table. Chomp, scrape, chomp, scrape, chomp, scrape. And the tablecloth covered his feet. That's also a great thought. And I said in my study, ooh, that's good. And there was nobody around to say that is good. The tablecloth covered his feet. How good is that? Surrounded by this royalty and this nobody from nowhere is sitting at the king's table. That brings us to the fifth. Mephibosheth's disability was a constant reminder of the king's grace. Just as Mephibosheth's disability was a constant reminder of the king's grace, so our disabilities remind us of that. Our failures, our faults, our times of coming up short. I mean, we're still undeserving. We're still insufficient and weak. And in spite of all of that, we're one of his. We've been adopted and we eat regularly at the king's table. How's the meal this morning? You're feasting at his table. But you don't need to be here to feast. You can feast at his table tomorrow afternoon or late tonight. Our next Saturday morning, his word is open and truth flows like great food from a banquet hall. How gracious of our God. I love it that he says you will be, verse 11, you will eat as one of the king's sons. The end of that verse, look at that, Mephibosheth ate at David's table as one of the king's sons. By the way, he wasn't instantly healed. He was never healed. Take note of that. People have the idea that they'll bargain with God, they'll come to God if he'll heal them. You're never going to be healed of sin. We're forgiven of sin, but we're never told we're healed of sin. Oh, that comes when we move into eternity. When we die, the sin thing is over. Until then, we've got the disability. Number six, when he sat at the king's table, there was no status or rank in the family. They were all the king's sons and daughters. You want a great thought? They're sitting at the supper table, and David says to Mephibosheth, why don't you ask the blessing? Probably would be nothing but weeping. Oh God, how gracious you are to find me when I wasn't even looking and to give me a place at the table of the king. Another great thought. Someday we'll be at a table like that. And nobody will say, hey, that's Apostle Paul's seat. Don't sit there. Why, that's Peter's seat. Don't you know that the pecking order? Paul, Peter. That's James' seat. That's Martin Luther's seat. You sit down at the table? Sit down, Brother Martin. There's a stool over there. He'd sit right down. Or some great church father, or some great author you've read, or some great singer. of yesteryear, or your mama or daddy, somebody who meant the world to you. They're waiting for you at the table. Final thought. You know how we'll often say, there's an old saying, when you see someone that's in trouble, there but for the grace of God go I. When I think of Mephibosheth, I think there because of the grace of God go I. Why? Because we are all disabled. May God never let us forget Mephibosheth. And every time you are with someone disabled, think of Mephibosheth. There will be no place for impatience, misunderstanding, expectations. They can't keep up. You wait for them. You encourage them. You love them. You show grace to them. Just like Corrie ten Boom when she shook his hand. Let's bow our hearts together. How great of the King to reach out to one who really was undeserving. How great of God to send his Son for you. And for all of us, lame, awkward, backward, broken, inconsistent, unloving, unkind, impatient, profane, vile. But we have a place at the table. Your chair is empty if you've never trusted Christ, and today's the day to reserve your spot. I urge you to do that. Thank you, Father, that in the shattered condition of both mind and body, this man was found. And his lameness and awkwardness never turned the King away. How great is our God. How full of grace. Forgive us for even the moment of pride or arrogance or impatience. And remind us, Lord, in our Lodabar existence, that you have graciously chosen us to be yours. Father, thank you for your grace to us and your mercy that is new every morning. Thank you for loving us, even though we are by nature forever helpless, and sinful, and rebellious. Thank you for looking through and beyond all of that, and by your grace, choosing us and using us. How humbled we are today to acknowledge that we identify best with Mephibosheth in the story. Keep us from ever forgetting that. In the name of the one who loved us and gave himself for us, Christ, who though he was rich, yet for our sakes became poor, that we through his poverty might be rich. Even Jesus, we pray. Everyone said, Amen.
13: 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He asked, is there anyone? And grace found a nobody in a no-name place, lame, forgotten, and afraid, and seated him at the King's table as one of his own sons. That's the gospel in a story. We didn't earn our chair, neither did Mephibosheth. And if today's message stirred something in you, Chuck Swindoll's Bible study tools will help you go deeper into the grace that found you. 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I'll tell you about a brand new resource written by Chuck in just a moment. It's called The Cross We Proclaim. Stay with us for more details. And now, here's Chuck.
12: You know, for almost 20 years, a colleague of mine did the same thing every single Sunday. Right before I stepped up to preach, Howie would lean over and whisper a few words into my ear. The same words, every time. Preach grace, Chuck. Preach the cross. Oh my, I can still hear his voice. And here's what I've learned. After more than 60 plus years of standing behind a pulpit, those four words are the whole ball game. Everything else is just noise. The cross isn't a decoration. It isn't the introduction to a better topic. It is the topic. Always has been, always will be. The Apostle Paul said it plainly. I determined to know nothing among you except Jesus Christ and him crucified. That's not a modest man underselling himself. That's a brilliant man who finally understood what actually changes people. Not cleverness, not rhetoric, not a carefully crafted performance. The cross, just the cross. That's why Insight for Living exists, not to put on a good broadcast, not to win awards or grow an audience, but to make sure that somewhere, in a car, in a kitchen, on a phone, on a computer screen, halfway around the world, someone has a genuine, life-altering encounter with the cross we proclaim. 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That's not small. That's extraordinary. Would you give today, generously, sacrificially, joyfully? Join me in giving the cross our very best.
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20: Career bureaucrats are installed into every agency and department in the United States government. 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
22: With SRN News, I'm Jason Walker. Trump administration is intensifying its crackdown on Antifa, renewing its designation of the group as a domestic terrorist organization. More from correspondent Ken Lorman.
23: The Justice Department has charged 15 alleged Antifa members in Minnesota, accusing them of coordinating violent attacks on ICE agents and facilities. Officials say similar cases have led to arrests, convictions, and charges across several states, including Oregon, Texas, and California. The White House says it will use the full force of federal law to disrupt and prosecute organized violent networks. Ken Lorman reporting.
22: Mediators say high-level negotiations in Switzerland seeking a permanent end to the Iran war ending now, adding tech talks will go on for the rest of the week. A spokesman for Iran says progress was made. Vandalism at the Lincoln Memorial Reflecting Pool, one of the top tourist spots in Washington. Here's correspondent Laura Winters.
24: U.S. Park Police arresting multiple people for vandalizing the reflecting pool at the Lincoln Memorial. This comes a few days after algae turning the water green. In addition, large pieces of the bottom of the pool, which are blue, also ripped up. President Trump personally picking out the color, American flag blue, so that tourists from across the country could enjoy the mall during the 250 celebration upcoming on the 4th of July.
22: In the meantime, President Trump says work will begin immediately on the repair. Major wildfires in the West as extreme heat and dry, windy conditions fueling a number of blazes in Utah. An uncontained fire has forced the evacuation of a small town not far from Salt Lake City. No fatalities have been reported. This is SRN News.
25: Well, a very good morning to you. I'm Mike Adams, and the teaching of Pastor Paul Shepherd is furnished by Destined for Victory Ministries.
26: Just because you have knowledge doesn't mean you have wisdom. Wisdom is the ability to know what to do with the things you're learning. All of us know people who have knowledge and no wisdom. All of us know people who are gaining data, but they live their lives in ways that make no sense. So there's a difference between knowledge and wisdom. And you need to be a person who is growing not only in knowledge, but growing in wisdom, the ability to apply it appropriately.
0: If anyone lacks wisdom, let him ask God, who gives generously to all without reproach, and it will be given to him. That's James 1:5, and you're listening to Destined for Victory with Pastor Paul Shepherd. Well, one of the reasons it's so important to gain wisdom is so you can pass it down to the next generation. Fathers, this means you. As you raise your children, make sure you tell them how to live lives rooted in the wisdom and understanding of God. More important.

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6: Understood spiritual principles now, you know, grace giving and all that. Long before I understood that, they were just flat out legalistic with it. They said, that's not your money, that's God's money. And you know, you stand there as a kid, well then why is it in my hand? You said that to yourself, see. It's in your hand because he wants to bless you by causing you to manage what is his. And if you manage it according to his will, then you set yourself up for the things he has in store for you. And I now know that. And so it was wonderful. Tithing was never a stretch for me at any point in my life, because I started tithing when I got a dollar allowance. And I understood that God didn't release this into my hands for me to just spend frivolously. But I've got to honor him. And then you got to teach him what to do with the 90%. Teach him how to manage. Teach him how to save. Teach him how to delay gratification. You got to prepare your children for the future. Some of us, by giving them everything when they want it, all we're doing is training them to be full of debt when they get out and on their own. Because they don't know how to delay gratification. All they know how to do is spend everything they get a hold of. So you've got to teach the principles. Prepare your children. Look at where you want them to end up. And based on where you want them to end up, you chart the course that'll get them from where they are to where they need to be. That's your job. So in order to do that, you have to be constantly learning yourself. I contend that all leaders must be learners. All leaders, whether you lead in church, lead at home, lead on your job, lead in the community, in any capacity, certainly as a father and as a parent. If you are a leader, you must be a learner. You cannot stop growing. You cannot stop learning, because your children's thirst for knowledge and their need for knowledge is going to continue. So you've got to be ever learning yourself. Then as you learn, you grow. And God's taking you through some seasons so you'll know how to pour these things into your children. And I'm encouraging you to be a learner, a lifelong learner. The Bible talks about knowledge, wisdom, and understanding. Proverbs 4:7, I believe it is, talks about with all of your getting, get understanding. And as you read your Bible, you'll see knowledge, wisdom, and understanding constantly propping up in various passages. And you've got to be a person of knowledge, wisdom, and understanding. Knowledge means I'm gaining more and more information as I live my life. I'm open to truth and I'm applying and I'm seeking truth. And you'll gain the knowledge. Then wisdom is the ability to apply knowledge. Just because you have knowledge doesn't mean you have wisdom. Wisdom is the ability to know what to do with the things you're learning. All of us know people who have knowledge and no wisdom. All of us know people who are gaining data, but they live their lives in ways that make no sense. So there's a difference between knowledge and wisdom. And you need to be a person who is growing not only in knowledge, but growing in wisdom, the ability to apply it appropriately. And then understanding is the lifestyle that is lived by wisdom. Knowledge says I know it. Wisdom says I know how to apply it. Understanding says I experience it for myself. And I'm living it. I'm living it. And you want to get to the place of understanding on every level, in every way in your life. You want to walk in understanding. When you walk in understanding, people can't sell you a bag of goods. They can't sell you any old thing because I know too much. See, when I hear some of these theories on various areas of life, I just say, that's a Greek word for that, baloney. Why? Because I'm walking in understanding. I've applied the word long enough where I know it works. You can't talk me out of what I know the Bible teaches to save your life. And you need to be a person of understanding and prepare your children. Pass on to them what you're learning as you go. Number 5, provide for your children. Provide for your children. 1 Timothy 5:8, Paul said, Timothy, teach those fathers that are in your ministry that if a man does not take care of his household, he is worse than an unbeliever.

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7: Let us run with endurance the race that is set before us, looking to Jesus, the founder and perfecter of our faith. A death row inmate faces a grim prospect. Sometimes a governor will commute the sentence. In a moment, the man's outlook leaps from despair to joy. All of us deserve a spiritual death sentence. Today, another gift God gives to those who trust Christ. From the Moody Church in Chicago, this is Running to Win with Dr. Erwin Lutzer, whose clear teaching helps us make it across the finish line. Today we continue a series from Romans chapter 8 on the blessings we've been given as children of an awesome God. Pastor Lutzer, this reminds me of a game we all played as kids, Monopoly, where one could pick up a get out of jail free card.
8: You know, Dave, I'm telling you more than you need to know, but when I was a boy on the farm and my brothers and sisters were gone, I sometimes played Monopoly by myself. I pretended that I was playing against someone else, and guess what? I always won. Well, yes, it is wonderful in Monopoly if you can get out of jail free. But the news is much better than that. As you explained in your intro, thanks to Jesus Christ who died for us, he died in our place, therefore he bore our penalty. And even though we will die physically, we will be with him in heaven forever. The best news indeed that anyone could ever hear. Let me ask you a question. Have you shared that good news with someone? At the end of this message, I'm going to be giving you some hope, I'm going to be giving you some encouragement, and I believe it will help you to see beyond yourself and to the needs of others and recognize that God is on your side when you talk about your faith in Christ. You stay tuned. You may be here today as a Buddhist, as a Muslim, as a Catholic, as a Protestant, of whatever variety, as a Baptist. No matter who you are, all of us together need to appreciate the struggle of Martin Luther. When Luther entered the monastery in the Erfurt Monastery way back in Germany in the 16th century, he did it in order to save his soul. Luther was troubled with what is known in German as Anfechtungen, that is, a sense of existential despair, a feeling of alienation from God, guilt, depression. And he wanted to find peace and security in his relationship with the Almighty. He took advantage of all of the graces that the church had to offer in medieval times. The disciplines of the church. He fasted sometimes so often and so long that some of his fellow monks thought that he might die because of hunger. He slept on a stone-cold floor without blankets to mortify the flesh. And then he took advantage of all of the sacraments that the church had to offer. There was the sacrament of confession, which brought some solace to him at times. In fact, he would jog his memory so that he would know what to confess. He would jog his memory, and most assuredly, with the Ten Commandments and the seven deadly sins, he would begin to remember his sins so that they could be confessed. One time he confessed his sins for 6 hours until his confessor, Staupitz, was so exasperated. He said, "Luther, the next time you come, let it be for some serious sin like murder or immorality, but not all these little peccadillos, not all these little sins." But Luther was a better theologian than his contemporaries. He understood that the issue was not whether the sin was big or little, but whether or not it had been confessed and forgiven. Because he rightly understood that one little smidgen of sin would keep you out of heaven if it were not taken care of. But he reached an impasse. Think of it. Sins, in order to be forgiven, had to be confessed. In order for them to be confessed, they had to be remembered. But if they were not remembered, they were not confessed. And if they were not confessed, they were not forgiven. Furthermore, how did he know whether or not he had confessed them all? There's some things he did that maybe he thought weren't sin, but God thought that it was sin. But it was even worse. He discovered that his whole nature was corrupt. It was something like mopping up the floor with a faucet running. Tomorrow was another day with new sins, new confession, endlessly the torturous route to justification, to holiness, and it had such an uncertain ending, and the challenges became unbearable. Luther knew, as our contemporaries do not, he understood that nobody gets to heaven unless he's as perfect as God. In fact, because that is true, you don't get to heaven unless you are as perfect as God, some of you wives can now turn to your husband and say, "You are in trouble." You can do that right now. Luther understood that. The question was how to attain it. In the year 1511, he comes to the Wittenberg University to teach philosophy, but his conscience will not be silenced. He can find no peace. 2 years later, he begins to lecture on the Book of Psalms. Comes across Psalm 22. "My God, my God, why hast thou forsaken me?" "Well," says Luther, "it seems as if Jesus Christ himself suffered some alienation from God, Anfechtungen. But why did he do it? The light began to dawn. He did it for me. He took my place." Wow. He gets to the book of Romans and discovers that in the gospel, the righteousness of God is revealed. And he says that the righteousness of God, that's the phrase that troubled him. If God weren't so righteous, it would be easier to appease him. How do you appease a righteous God? Love God, Luther said, I hate him. No matter how much you do, you're never sure that you've pleased him. But then he discovered something else, that there is righteousness that is an attribute of God. That is, of course, our challenge.
2: But he also discovered that in the Bible there is a form of righteousness. There is a righteousness which God gives to those who believe and trust Christ. And he said when he began to understand that righteousness was not something he had to attain, but something that he would freely receive, and that if he believed in Christ, Christ's righteousness would be credited to him. When he understood that, he said it was as if he had been reborn and went through the gates of paradise. There was now hope for sinners like him and sinners like you and me. Why am I preaching this message, which I think is on one of my favorite topics? And why is it that I think that many people who are listening, you may be listening by radio or on the internet, why is it that I believe that it's going to be transforming in the lives of everyone who is willing to hear it? A couple of reasons. First of all, so that you might understand justification by faith and its implications in terms of your own mind and heart and emotions. But also another reason, and that is that you might be brought to the assurance of faith, the full realization that Jesus paid your debt and you are free from the condemnation of God. Everyone who is listening, if you desire to, you teenagers, I'm including you, I'm including everyone, if you desire to, you can indeed come to the full assurance of faith. It's transforming. It's a truth that I never leave. I think of it every single day. And with that introduction, let's turn, of course, to Romans chapter 8, since this is a continuation of our series, Children of an Awesome God. If you missed last time, you know that in verse 31, and by the way, if you did miss last time, be sure to get the series in context. It'll help you to understand where we have been and where we are going. But you'll notice in Romans 8, it says in verse 31, what shall we say to these things? If God be for us, who can be against us? And we stress that if God is for you, nobody of any significance can be against you. Oh, they can kill you even in this life, but do not fear those who kill the body. And after that, there's nothing they can do, Jesus said, but rather fear the one who could destroy both soul and body in hell. So if God is for us, who can be against us? Now, Paul continues with this series of questioning. And he goes on and he says in verse 33, who shall bring any charge against God's elect? Oh, I love this. By the way, notice that word elect. Perfectly good word, God's elect. That's why it's important to understand the sweep of what is being written here in the book of Romans, because the elect refer to those who were foreknown. As in a previous message, those who are chosen by God. If you are here today as a believer, don't ever think of yourself in terrible terms. You are God's elect. What a wonderful thing to think that He chose you, and you revel in the fact that you are elect. You are somebody because God made you into somebody. And the answer to a bad self-image is not self-esteem. It isn't thinking that somehow I can think of how wonderful and valuable I am. No. What happens is this: when we understand what God has done for us, unworthy though we are, it enhances our sense of well-being. I mean, imagine being a member of God's elect. And if you're here today and you don't know whether you're a member of God's elect, that's why it's so important that you listen to this message even to the very end, because I'm going to tell you how you can find out if you are a member of God's elect. Well, let's look at the text. Who can bring a charge against God's elect? Who is going to tell God that there's a sinner here that is unworthy of going to heaven? Who is it that is going to lay that charge at your doorstep? Well, your conscience might, because your conscience tells you how terrible you really are, and your conscience may even be right from that standpoint. Your conscience can certainly do it. That's why some of you can't sleep. I'm speaking to some of you who struggle with alcoholism, and you know how terrible you really are down deep and how deceptive you are. And I can say that about others who are addicted to various things. And all of us, the human heart is deceitful and desperately wicked. It can certainly bring a charge against God's elect. Other people can do it. And they may even do it legitimately, because remember, we're speaking about our relationship with God, not our relationship with others, because there may be those who have things against you, and you need to deal with those, because you need to not only think of your relationship with God, but others as well. But they could bring a charge against you and say that God has rejected you, because think of what you've done. And then, of course, there's the devil. The Bible says that he accuses the saints during the day and during the night, while you sleep, while you're awake. He's constantly accusing and say, oh, you call yourself a Christian? Just look at your life. You know what you did last night? Really looks like Jesus, doesn't it? And he keeps telling you that your sins are too big, you've committed them too many times, and you love them too much. God hates you and has rejected you. That's what the devil says. And he brings a charge against God's elect. Wow. But what happens is, Paul says, it is God. Oh, don't you love this, who justifies? Is there anyone greater than God? Is there somebody who can say, well, you know, there's a judge that God is accountable to, or there's going to be some fact discovered about you that nobody knows, and God is going to look down from heaven and say, oh, I gave a wrong verdict because I just missed it. There was something that I overlooked. There was a technicality I did not take into account. Is that going to happen? No, because God is going to justify. And if God has justified, who will bring a charge against God's elect? Who's out there to discredit the verdict of God? Now, what does that word justification mean? It is God who justifies. Does it mean just forgiveness of sins? Of course it means forgiveness of sins, but so much more. Imagine if it only meant forgiveness of sins, then, you know, you'd confess your sins like Luther. You'd confess them today, you'd confess them tomorrow, and then you'd discover that you have to confess them again, and you never know really where you stand with God. Varies day by day. No, there's something else that's going on here. The Bible says this, that when we trust Christ as Savior, it is not just that our sins are taken care of, but that you are credited positively with the righteousness of Jesus Christ, so that the holiness that Jesus has is credited to your account, so that you are as righteous as God by declaration of God. Imagine what that means. Imagine what it means. It means then, of course, that when you die, you're welcomed into heaven as if you are Jesus, because you're clothed in his righteousness, to use an expression. That's what the Bible means in 2 Corinthians 5:21. For God made him who didn't know any sin, namely Jesus, he was sinless. God declared him to be sin for us, that we might be made the righteousness of God. Imagine this. Listen carefully. Jesus got what he didn't deserve, namely our sin, and we get what we don't deserve, namely his righteousness. What an exchange. What an exchange. And God says, I have justified you. I have declared you to be as perfect as I myself am. It's a legal term, justification. You go into a court and you have a traffic fine to pay and you don't have any money and you're a teenager. And no teenager has money, at least not for long. And your father goes with you and he pays the fine. Are you guilty? Well, yeah, on one level you are. As far as the court is concerned, you're acquitted. But the Bible says that justification is more than that. You're not only acquitted because somebody paid for you, but also because you have been credited with the righteousness of this person. Justification by faith, just as if I'd never sinned, that's the half of it. The other half is you have lived a life of perfect righteousness, complete obedience to God, because somebody else did it for you. So who will lay a charge against God's elect? That is God that justifieth. What about this righteousness of God, this acquittal of God? First of all, obviously it has to be a free gift. Think it through. The Bible says the gift of righteousness. Why does it have to be free? Because it's the kind of righteousness of which you and I have none. We can't contribute to it. We can't make it better. We can't make it any worse because of our behavior. It is the righteousness of God, and it is given to all those who believe. And that's why God doesn't find it harder to save a big sinner than a lesser one. Why? Because they need the same righteousness, and when they trust Christ, they receive the same righteousness. Truth were known. Some of you listening to this message today have done some very terrible, terrible things. In some instances, only you know about them. You've been hiding them from others. Crimes. But the issue is not the greatness of your sin. It's the wonder of the righteousness Christ credited to you. I love to use this illustration because it's true. And it illustrates it so beautifully. But remember, I've told you previously about a rapist who wrote to me from jail as he listens to our broadcasts and says, can I too be forgiven? Can I too receive Christ? And we all want to say, well, you deserve to burn in hell. And then we're reminded of ourselves that we ought to burn too. And so I wrote back and said, there are two roads. One road is messy and ugly with all kinds of ruts that go into the ditch. It is a crooked, ugly sight. The other road is very well traveled. But if you have an 18-inch blanket of snow covering both of the roads, you can't tell the difference. And in the very same way, you who have messed up your life and you've messed up the lives of others, permanently, in some sense, you can also receive the blanket of righteousness. Come now, let us reason together, says the Lord. Though your sins be as scarlet, they shall be as white as snow. Though they be red like crimson, they shall be as wool. It's a free gift. You don't create the snow from heaven, do you? All that you can do is to say, I'm entirely helpless. You have to give me the righteousness that I need. Obviously, it's a free gift. But now we get to really the thing that I've been praying that we will all understand, because this is mind-boggling. It is not just that this righteousness is free, but it covers us past, present, and future. How many sins were of yours were future when Jesus Christ died? Obviously all of them, because you and I weren't alive when Jesus Christ died on the cross, so he anticipated all of our sins. Now let me ask you another question. How many times do you have to be justified by God? How many times do you have to be declared righteous? You say, well, every time you sin? No, no, no, no. Then you wouldn't know where you stood with God. When you trust Christ as Savior, God declares you to be as righteous as Christ is, and He acquits you of all of your sin. In one bundle, he takes it all away. The Bible says in Hebrews chapter 10, by one offering, he perfected forever those who are sanctified. By one offering, God says, I have to just get rid of the whole legal entanglement that exists between me and a human being. And when they trust Christ as Savior, I simply wipe it away and credit to them Jesus Christ's righteousness, and they are mine forever. Praise God. Thank you. If that didn't ring your bell, your clapper's broken, my friend. Now let me ask you a question. Today we're thinking theologically, but I'll tell you why. Because I want your life changed. Wimpy theology, wimpy Christians. Strong theology, strong Christians. Amen? I think you should clap again. Let me ask you something. Was Martin Luther saved back there in the monastery when he confessed his sins 6 hours at a time? No, of course not. There are millions of people who are going to be in churches today, in synagogues and mosques and other places, that are going to be confessing their sins, and when they're finished, they have no idea where they stand really with God. Tomorrow is going to be another day, and they have no assurance that they belong to him forever, because tomorrow is another day to sin, and they don't know where they're at, and they are not converted. You see, confession is not the way into the Christian life. The way into the Christian life is for you to receive the fact that Jesus died for sinners. He died in your place. And when you receive Him as Savior, God acquits you and declares you to be righteous and gives you the gift of righteousness when you trust Christ as Savior. Now, after that, we do confess our sins, absolutely. But we confess them not to be justified again. We confess them because it is a discipline that God puts upon us so that we will walk with Him in obedience, and there has to be deep repentance on the part of us as Christians. But it does not affect the status, the basic fundamental legal status of our relationship with God. God has acquitted us, and God has said, your sin, your condemnation for sin is wiped away. I have to say this, that no matter how often I hear that good news, I always rejoice when I hear it again. But I have a question I must ask. Are you a believer in Christ? Have you trusted Him as your Savior? If you have, I have a question for you. Have you shared your faith? Are you intimidated by the idea of letting your neighbors know that you belong to Jesus and that they also should put their trust in Him? If that's you, I have a resource that is going to be of tremendous help. It's a book entitled Sent. It's written by a husband and wife who show us how to do evangelism in such a way that it becomes a part of our life, and how God works in advance in the lives of people whom we will meet to open their hearts to the gospel. Very quickly, I'd like to give you some contact info because we're making this resource available for you for a gift of any amount. This is what you do. 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The title of the book is simply one word, Sent. Thank you so much in advance for helping us and joining with us as we run toward the finish line.
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12: Knowing God from Harvest with Pastor and Evangelist Greg Laurie.
13: A while ago, I was in a cab, and we pass a ghost bike on the side of the road. Do you know what a ghost bike is? It's when a bike has been painted white to commemorate the fact that a cyclist had been killed there. So I noticed it. And I said to my cab driver, wow, look at that, a ghost bike. And he said, yeah, there's a lot of them along here. And I said, that's just horrible. Well, it turns out this cab driver's name is Tom. So I say to Tom, the cab driver, so Tom, what do you think happens after we die? Tom says, well, I think that we come back as another life form. If we've lived a good life, it'll be a higher life form. If we've lived a bad life, it'll be a lower life form. And on he went for a few moments, and I listened. And then he said, well, what do you think happens after we die? I said, well, Tom, let me tell you. I believe that when we die, if we put our faith in Jesus Christ, we'll go straight to heaven. And I believe one day heaven will come to earth and it'll be amazing, Tom. And Tom, the cab driver, says, you know what? I like your version of the afterlife better than mine. I said, hey, Tom, this is not my version of the afterlife. This is what's in the Bible. But there's only one way to get to heaven, and that's through Jesus Christ. God has dropped one lifeline from heaven, and it's Christ. And he's offering it to you tonight. Are you prepared for eternity?
12: 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Already know God? Invite others to learn more about what it means to follow Jesus. Answers to questions about the Christian faith, online courses for Christian growth, and video messages from Pastor Greg Laurie can be found at harvest.org.
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6: Welcome to Bible Q&A with John MacArthur, pastor and author of the MacArthur New Testament Commentary Series. Throughout church history, some of the greatest heresies have come from those who deny that Jesus is God. They don't believe he's the second person of the Trinity, eternal God without beginning or end. Well, since the eternality of Christ is clearly taught in Scripture, it's understandable why one of our listeners paused when he read Romans 8:29, which calls Jesus the firstborn among many brethren. Well, John, help us understand that phrase. If Jesus has always existed, why would Paul call him the firstborn?
22: Yeah, that's a very important question to answer. And it comes back to the fact that in the Greek language, the word that is translated firstborn is the word prototokos. And in reality, it is not enumerating the order of birth, and it is not necessarily even affirming birth. It is a word that means preeminent. It is the preeminent one. And what Romans 8:29 is saying is that among all men, Jesus is the preeminent one. So the borrowing of language that usually refers to the preeminent son in a family is consistent with all kinds of anthropomorphic uses of words to describe God. You know, God is in the Old Testament presented as a fire. God is presented in the image of a bird being protective under his wings. Those are metaphors. And even the idea of the firstborn, the premier one, borrowed from human language, emphasizes the exaltation of Christ. He is the preeminent one.
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24: 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At least I've never seen one run a race in an overcoat. Why? Because an overcoat would weight you down. Nobody wants to run with pockets full of lead. 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Life would be simple if it were a choice between good and bad. 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
23: Welcome to Love Worth Finding, featuring the profound truth of the gospel presented in the practical biblical messages of Pastor Adrian Rogers. Living the Christian life is much like running in a race, one we're in until our very last breath. Pastor Rogers said, we are called to be spiritual athletes. There is no retiring or quitting from this race. We don't compete against our peers, but against ourselves. Hebrews 12 shows us how to run like a champion. If you have your Bible, turn there now, beginning in verse 1, as Adrian Rogers shares part 1.

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6: Ball, and I decided I would run him down and tag him. But you know what? The closer I got to him, the further he was away. And the last time I saw him, he was clean out of sight. I realized that these legs were not what they used to be. And my mind was making contracts that my body could not fulfill. Now that happens. That happens in life. But friend, in your spiritual life, you're to be forever an athlete. The Bible says, though our outward man perish, our inward man is renewed day by day. And you can run for Jesus from a sick bed. You can run for Jesus. And no matter what your physical or emotional condition is, if you will run. Now, whoever wrote Hebrews, and I believe it was Paul, lived in a world that was enamored with sports, very much like our day is enamored with sports. They had three great events that were comparable to Super Bowl. They had the Olympic Games that began in Mount Olympus. They had the Isthmian Games. These were run at Corinth, and they had the Pythian Games, were run at Greece, and they were staged throughout the year. So those people who were sports fanatics could go from one to the other and to the other. Very much like our day. A man said to his wife, "Now before football season begins, is there anything you'd like to say to me?" We love sports. And Paul evidently loved sports because he talked about running. He talked about wrestling. He talked about boxing. He was aware of sports. And he uses the analogy here, or whoever wrote Hebrews, of the Christian life, and he says it is like running a race. So look up here and let me tell you, folks, you're the one now on the field. The heroes of the past are gone, and now the Bible speaks to us. And he tells us that the heroes of the past are in the stadium. They're watching us. Now we are encompassed about with a great cloud of witnesses. There they are from the heavens peering down. Now, there's some commentators who say, no, that's not what it means. It's not that they are witnessing us running. They are witnessing to us. I think it's both. They witness to us, but the Bible says we're compassed about with a great cloud of witnesses. And so there they are. They're watching us. You are called to be a spiritual athlete. Wherefore, let us lay aside every weight and the sin which doth so easily beset us, and let us run. So let me tell you some things how to be a champion and run like a champion, because this book of Hebrews is not written just to inform us as to what others did, but to encourage us to do what we ought to do, because he says, wherefore, because they did what they did, now wherefore, let's see what God wants us to do. All right, let me give you some points. You ready to jot them down? First of all, friend, there is a purpose to pursue. There is a purpose to pursue. You're not just here to draw your breath, draw your salary, just endure. You are to be a spiritual athlete, and there is a race for you to run. Look in verse 1. Wherefore, seeing we also compassed about with so great a cloud of witnesses, there they are, rank upon rank in the stadium. Let us lay aside every weight and the sin which doth so easily beset us, and let us run. Now, God has a race for you to run. And you never get over the race until you draw your last breath. There's no way for you to retire. There's no way for you to quit. There's no way for you to move aside. Now, we're not running to make it to heaven. No. Salvation is what puts you in the race. You have to get saved even to get at the starting block. You have to be born again to qualify for this race. No man could run in the Olympic Games, that's what our writer is referring to, I believe, unless he was a citizen of that country for which he ran. You have to be a citizen of heaven to get in this race. No one is excused. The Apostle Paul, when he was late in life, said this in Philippians chapter 3, verse 14, "I press toward the mark for the prize of the high calling of God in Christ Jesus." That is, I'm running for the tape, and I'm pressing with every inch and every ounce of me. And then he

0: said in Acts chapter 20, verse 24, that I might finish my course with joy. Paul said, I'm not going to stop running until the race is over. Now, you know, we're not in a race with one another. We're in a pilgrimage. I'm not trying to outdo you and outrun you, but I am in a race. I'm in a race today against sin, against Satan, against self. You know, it's kind of bad in a church where you have people trying to outdo somebody else. I'm not in competition with you. You don't need to be in competition with me. I heard about two men who were out hiking, and they looked behind them, and there was a giant grizzly bear sniffing at the tracks. One man sat down on a log, took off his hiking boots, and began to put on his running shoes. And his friend said, well, why are you doing that? You can't outrun this bear. He said, I'm not going to outrun the bear. I'm just going to outrun you. We're not in that kind of a race. We're in this thing together. Now, I'm not racing against you, and you're not racing against me, but God has put me in a race, and there is a purpose to my life, and God have mercy on you if you don't have a purpose for your life, just drawing your breath and drawing your salary. No, you are in the race. There is a purpose to pursue. Number two, if there's a purpose to pursue, there is a person to prepare, and that person is you. Now, no athlete can run a race who does not prepare to run that race. And so how do we prepare? Well, look again in verse 1. Wherefore, seeing we also are compassed about with so great a cloud of witnesses, let us lay aside every weight and the sin which doth so easily beset us, and let us run with patience the race that is set before us. Now, he says, in order to run a race, first of all, you've got to lay aside every weight. These are the things that would slow us down. Nobody runs a race in an overcoat. At least I've never seen one run a race in an overcoat. Why? Because an overcoat would weigh you down. Nobody wants to run with pockets full of lead. Now what he's saying is, there are certain things that may not be wrong in themselves, but if they are weights, get rid of them. I think that we have a lot of people in our congregation today who are living fairly good lives, but they're just dragging around a lot of excess baggage. They can't do what they ought to do for the Lord Jesus Christ because of the excess baggage. It may be a hobby. It may be a vacation home. And if you have one, I'm happy for you until it keeps you from running your race. It may be some friendship. It may be some reading material. Not bad in itself. You just don't wear an overcoat when you're running a race. Listen to me, folks. Life would be simple if it were a choice between good and bad. It's a choice between good and best, and good things become bad things when they keep you from best things. Good things become bad things when they keep you from best things. Lay aside every weight. In my life, I've had to snub up against some things that I really wanted to do, things that I loved and would enjoy doing, but I said, nope, that's not for me. Now, there's no law in the Bible said I can't do it. That's what the Apostle Paul meant when he said, all things are lawful for me, but not all things are expedient. That's a word we don't use a whole lot, isn't it? Expedient. When you think of expedient, what do you think of? What's another word like it? Expedition. If you're on an expedition, you're going somewhere. Paul says, everything may be lawful for me, but if it doesn't help me in my expedition, if it's not expedient, if it's an anchor that keeps me out of the harbor, then I've got to lay it aside. Now, I can't tell you what it may be. But is there something that is hobbling your influence for Christ? Is there perhaps a job in the church that you could do, or perhaps some witnessing that you could do, or something else, but there's something competing there, and you're not running as well as you ought to run. You lay aside every weight, and then the sin that does so easily beset us. And the word beset is a word which literally means in the Greek to entangle. Now, there are some things that weight us down, and we need to get rid of them. There are other things that trip us up. Sin will trip you up. You lay aside every weight and the sin that does so easily beset us. Most of us want more faith, right? May I tell you, the most deadly thing to faith is sin. Faith and sin are antithetical. And you say, well, why don't I have more faith than I have? Well, it's because you've got sin in your life. You say, Pastor, you ought not to talk to me that way. Well, you come up after the service and apologize to me and I'll forgive you. Sin in your life keeps you from believing God. That's the reason the same writer of Hebrews said, beware lest there be in any of you an evil heart of unbelief. You say, well, I have intellectual problems. No, you've got dirty, rotten sin. An evil heart of unbelief. You say, well, now, wait a minute. I know some intellectuals who don't believe. Well, I know some intellectuals who do. You say, well, I know some very plain and uneducated people who believe. I know some plain and uneducated people who don't. What we believe is not contrary to reason. It just goes beyond reason. Unbelief never comes out of the head. It comes out of the heart. Beware lest there be in any of you an evil heart of unbelief. The Holy Spirit has come to convince the world of sin because they believe not. Unbelief is not an intellectual problem. It may show as an intellectual problem, but down in the heart, it is sin. And if you're going to run the race, and the race is the race of faith, you have to get rid of those things that weigh you down and get rid of those things that trip you up. Now, I don't know what your sin is. People have a besetting sin. Something they come back to and fail at over and over and over again. Now, I can't look at you. You all look holy this morning. You all just look so sanctified. But look into your heart. Is there a besetting sin? Something that you wrestle with over and over and over again? And you wonder why you don't have the faith that you ought to have? Lay aside every weight and the sin that does so easily beset us. What I'm trying to say is this. If you're having difficulty with faith, try repentance. Did you know that God puts certain things in order in the Bible? For example, the Bible says, grace and peace be multiplied unto you. Grace always comes before peace. It never says peace and grace, always grace and peace. Again, here's another order. Believe and be baptized. The Bible never says be baptized and believe. We don't baptize little babies. They can't believe. The Bible teaches believer's baptism. If thou believest with all thine heart. Now, if you were immersed or sprinkled or something before you were saved, that doesn't count as baptism. That's like having your funeral before you die. God's order is believe and be baptized. You say, well, Pastor, what are you driving at? Well, just as the Bible speaks of grace and peace, belief and baptism, it speaks of repentance and faith in that order. Repentance and faith. If you're having difficulty, I say, with faith, try repentance. There's nothing more debilitating, more stultifying to faith in your heart as a harbored sin, sin that does so easily beset us. And so, if you're going to run a race, there's got to be some conditioning. There is a person to prepare. You lay aside the weights, and you do away with that sin by confession and repentance that would trip you up and cause you to fail in your race. There is a person to prepare. Now, next thing I want you to see, there is a price to pay. I've done enough running, and so have some of you, to know in a sprint like that, when you get to the finish line, your lungs are like they're on fire. You say, if I can just reach that finish line, but you're taking that one more step. You pay a price to be an athlete. Now, look at it again here in Hebrews 12:1. Wherefore, seeing we also are compassed about with so great a cloud of witnesses, let us lay aside every weight and the sin which doth so easily beset us. Now, here's the price, and let us run with patience the race that is set before us. Now, the word patience here doesn't mean the ability to thread a needle. The word patience is a much heavier word than that. It means endurance. Endurance is the chief factor in running a race. Now listen, I don't care how far ahead you may be in any race. If you quit running, you're going to lose. You're going to lose. I don't care how far ahead you are. You're going to lose if you quit running. Let us run with endurance the race that is set before us. Are you looking for a cheap way, an easy way, a lazy way to serve God? Forget it. You're not going to find it. We're called on to endure hardness as good soldiers of Jesus Christ. We're called on to run with patience, endurance, the race that is set before us. If you possess it, it must possess you. You must weep over it, pray over it, work over it, concentrate on it. Nobody just ambles over the finish line. You set your heart, your mind, and you finish your course. 2 Timothy chapter 4, verse 7, Paul said, I have fought a good fight. I have finished my course. I finished my course. He did not quit running until the course was finished. John 19, verse 30, when Jesus therefore had received the vinegar, he said, it is finished. And he bowed his head and gave up the ghost. They endured. So must you endure. One of these days we're going to cross the finish line. You will have come to the end of the line. We don't know when that's going to be. It may be, you may be a teen, but you might be at the very end of your course. One of these days, however, I'm going to breathe my last breath. And I'm not going to stop running, God helping me, until I do. I don't want to stroll over the finish line. I want to hit the finish line with a blaze of energy and power going for the Lord Jesus Christ. You say, well, you'd be an old coot. Make no difference. Makes no difference. Though our outward man perish, our inward man is renewed day by day. That's the reason you are to be an athlete, no matter what your physical condition is, no matter what your economic condition. You are in a race, and that race is not over until you bow your head like the Lord Jesus and say, it is finished. It is done. There is a price to pay. And next, there's a promise to plead. Because it may sound difficult to you today, and many of you are saying, well, I don't think I'm able to do what the pastor is preaching about today. Well, the Lord God who calls you is the Lord God who enables you. Notice verse 2. We're to be looking unto Jesus, the author and finisher of our faith, who for the joy that was set before him endured the cross, despising the shame, and is set down at the right hand of the throne of God. Now, this passage of Scripture says that we are to be looking unto Jesus. Why? Because he is the author and the finisher of our faith. He is the originator of our faith, and he is the goal of our faith. You see, our Lord has not just told us to go out and do our best. If the Lord Jesus Christ wants me to have faith, he is the author. That word means file leader, example, originator. He is the author of the faith. Faith is not something that I can conjure up. I can't make myself believe. Jesus gives me faith. Jesus gives me faith. He is the author of my faith, and he is the finisher of my faith. That is, he's the one to whom I am running. He is the goal, as well as the coach, as well as the one who fires the gun at the starting block. From A to Z, he is the author, the finisher of our faith. Faith comes by looking to Jesus, looking unto Jesus. That doesn't say looking at Jesus. There's a subtle thing here, but I want you to notice the difference. Jesus is not merely our example. He is our example. But this says looking unto Jesus. It doesn't mean look at him, but look unto him. Depend upon him. That's what this verse means when it says looking unto Jesus. Jesus, I look to you. You're the one who is going to put faith in my heart. You're the one who's going to encourage me along the way. You are the author and the finisher of our faith. That's the reason I frequently say that it's really not a big compliment to call somebody a great man of faith. Now, I hope that you're a great man of faith, and I hope you're a man of great faith or a woman of great faith. But if you are, that's wonderful, but you can't boast about it because Jesus is the author and the finisher of your faith, isn't he? He's the one that you gain faith from by looking unto him. I often use this example. People say, Pastor, do you travel? Yes, some. Well, does Joyce always go with you? Not always. Well, when you are away from home, who keeps an eye on Joyce? Who watches her for you? So what do you mean? Well, how do you know she doesn't have a boyfriend? Or how do you know that she's not going down to the casinos or whatever while you're gone? I'm not worried about it. Not worried? Not worried. Not at all? Not at all. Not even a little bit? None. Not a none. Don't worry about it. Oh, you say, what great faith. I said, no, what a great wife. Amen. What a great wife. So, if I have faith in God, I really shouldn't take a lot of credit for it, although I want faith. I don't say, what a great believer I am. I say, what a great Savior I have. You see? Looking unto Jesus.
1: 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Coming up tomorrow, part 2 of this vital message from Adrian Rogers. 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
6: This is Seth Leibson for townhall.com. As we celebrate our 250th anniversary as a nation, it is worth reflecting on what got us here and kept us going, living as we do under the longest-lasting constitution in world history. From the Declaration of Independence to the Constitution, our country's framers set about establishing this most successful of political governing structures because they understood a few truths. Given low polling about American pride these days, they are truths about which we may need to ask, are they still self-evident? We began this experiment declaring a recognition of something higher than man, the laws of nature and nature's God, and a creator, endowing us with a right to self-government and a recognition that we human beings are all equal, especially in our inequality before God. Rights to life, liberty, and the pursuit of happiness are not given or tolerated by government or man, but God. Our founding fathers all understood and enshrined this force, but too many here have forgotten or unlearned this. Sadly, just now, we need a great relearning.
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7: 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I'm Mike Adams. And now the teaching of Pastor Brian Chappell is sponsored by Unlimited Grace Media.
8: There are people who say, I don't want that. 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And God laughs. 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
9: 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Dr. Chappell explores the consequences of prioritizing the plans of man over the provision of God. 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And while you're there, look for Pastor Brian's book, The Multi-Generational Church Crisis. This compelling book asks the question of the church, what could be accomplished in the name of Christ if we could better understand each other? Let's hear now from Dr. Brian Chappell as he shares the lesson, When God Laughs.

0: It's been a few decades, but I remember vividly it was a Sunday evening and the assistant pastor was preaching. And just to, I think, put us at ease a little bit, he reminded us that the truth of the word was more important than the time it took to deliver it. And to make that point, he took us to Acts 20, where the Apostle Paul preached until midnight. And a boy named Eutychus, listening at the window, fell off the window and had to ultimately be rescued by Paul. And the pastor made some kind of chuckle aside of, aren't you glad it's not you whose name is eternally in the Bible because you fell asleep during a sermon? Now, we chuckled like you just did, and that's where the night got truly memorable. What happened after the chuckle is that a man toward the back of the church stood up and said, Pastor, I rebuke you. Humor is not an attribute of God. It is not in the Bible, and you would not have laughed if that was your son that fell down. Now, in case you are wondering, this is not the part of the sermon I want you to apply. But I have had some years to think about that event, that evening, and ask the question, is it true that humor is never in the Bible? Does God ever laugh? And of course, the psalm in front of you answers the question, doesn't it? It specifically says in verse 4, he who sits in the heavens laughs. Why? If you get nothing else from today, what I want you to hear is this. When the Bible tells us that God is laughing, he is not laughing at you. Not your foolishness, not your weakness, not your sin. The intention of God is not to laugh at you. It is to rejoice over you. And that message is in the psalm as you see the reasons that God laughs. If you begin to kind of eliminate alternatives, you might say, well, one of the reasons that God appears to be laughing is that he's laughing at human plans. As a matter of fact, many times people summarize verses 1 through 4 of Psalm 2 by simply saying what this psalm is about is men plan and God laughs. And there's a certain sense to that, that we don't even know what's going to happen tomorrow. How can we rightly and well plan? Our plans, as well laid as they may be, are certainly not a sure thing. But if God is simply laughing at our plans, that's going to be more than a little discouraging. After all, is God laughing at the fact that, you know, some months ago, the European Space Agency launched a probe that landed on a comet? Do you remember that news? I mean, 10 years of space travel, 3 billion miles, and the amazing technological achievement was they landed the space probe on a traveling comet. Amazing! Only to have one little problem. Do you remember? It bounced on landing and bounced into the shade, and it was powered by solar cells, which means it couldn't function properly. Do you think God just laughed? Is God laughing at our mishaps? If that's the case, perhaps we should just dedicate to him all our old VHS tapes of I Love Lucy and the Three Stooges and Scooby-Doo and be done with it. But it's more than that. God is not simply laughing at plans. Another alternative, of course, is that he's laughing not just at human plans, but human plotting. Verse 1 says, why do the nations rage and the peoples plot in vain? That word plot, by the way, is just exactly the same Hebrew word as the word meditates in Psalm 1 and verse 2, where it says of the righteous man, his delight is in the law of the Lord, and on his law he meditates day and night. Same Hebrew word. The law is meditated on day and night, and that same word is translated plotting in Psalm 2, because apparently the kings of the earth are raging as they meditate. And when you ruminate while you're raging, you are plotting. And so it's translated as the kings of the earth are plotting. And as you think about what that means, that there is some sort of human intention of undoing the plan and purposes of God, the psalmist says they plot against the Lord. And maybe that's why he's laughing, as though a human king, a human ruler, would have the temerity to plot against God. It's kind of like, you know, Woody Allen planning to punch out Mike Tyson. You know, kind of, I don't think Mike Tyson is too upset about that. He would just laugh at it. A lion chuckling at a mouse's roar. Is that all it is? Is God just laughing because there's such a mismatch of human plotting against his power? Not even that. Something else is going on. Why does God laugh? Verse 2 says it very specifically. The kings of the earth set themselves and the rulers take counsel there against the Lord and against his anointed. The Hebrew word anointed is translated in the New Testament as the Greek word Christ. They plot against the Lord and his Christ. The Jews for centuries identified Psalm 2 as a messianic psalm, a prediction of the coming one who would be God's provision for the nations. And what God is actually laughing at with derision is that the nations, the peoples of the earth, would say that their plans are better than his provision. God had said through Abraham so long ago that through the line of Israel and to David in particular, there would come an eternal and universal kingdom that would be ruled by steadfast love. That there would be an anointed one who would come and establish the kingdom of God. But there are people who say, I don't want that. I don't want the expression of God's eternal and steadfast love. I've got a better plan. And God laughs. You got a better plan than my provision? You do not understand the blessing that I intend. We think about it perhaps in terms of just occasional things that we face in our lives, the daily task. Last week I talked to you about the blessing of recognizing that all honest work is holy work. And that means work ultimately is worship. That's God's plan. That our work would not be something separate from our dedication to God. But in fact, in our work, we are instruments of God's testimony. That we are actually means of his transforming the world around us, the world of our city and society, that God intends for our work to make a difference. Whether our efforts are large or small, we are testifying of eternal things, transforming the world, and preparing to support the work of God's church. So much so that our work is our calling. Every position of pulpit, every office and altar, every mess we face, an opportunity for mission. That's God's plan. His provision for us is that we would have a holy calling regardless of what we face. And what that means is there's satisfaction and joy in the work that God calls us to do as we perceive it being a calling from him. What difference does it make? Baylor University in July of 2014 said this in a study, those who believe that God is present in their workplace, that faith can actually guide their work decisions, and that their work is a mission from God, actually experience greater job satisfaction than all others measured, and actually want to expand their job influence. If my perception is not that my work is just a way of multiplying my toys or measuring my worth, or making it to the weekend. If my daily work is a calling from God to make a difference in the world, suddenly I find satisfaction and meaning and significance in it. And it's what God intends. You got a better plan than that? Don't make me laugh, says God. How do our families learn that? I mean, if we want something for ourselves, we would certainly want it for our children, that they too would understand that, that there is significance and satisfaction in what God calls them to do with the unique gifts that He has given them as individuals. We would want our families to know that, but we recognize in our society today it's harder and harder for God's people to communicate to another generation their calling of God. CNN last month ran for almost a whole week a set of stories in which they were exploring research by the Pew Foundation, in which they said while 75% of Americans identify themselves as Christians, only 25% actually attend church regularly. The consequence is that those who have been nominal in their faith are quickly becoming more and more what they call nuns, not N-U-N, N-O-N-E-S. Really committed to nothing. And the consequence of being committed to nothing is that I only pursue what brings me happiness in the moment. My satisfaction is in my toys. My satisfaction is what brings me pleasure in the moment. And if my job doesn't do that, I'm ultimately unhappy, dissatisfied, feel like a peon before the bosses who control my life. And that is not what we want for ourselves or anyone else. So what do we do about that? We recognize that God has a plan. And the plan is that there would be heads of homes who lead their families in worship, who prioritize the corporate worship of God over the lake and over personal advancement and over sports, that there would be this regular participation of the people of God in the purposes of God, so that what we do and our children do is perceived as being lived before the face of God in every moment of every day. And that's not just legalistic, that is actually providing for God's people the blessing that He intends.
1: 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It may seem hard for younger Christians to believe, but people over 50 were raised during an era when 90% of Americans identified as Christian. These older believers were once part of a majority group that understood the mission of the church was to take control of our culture, to halt its evils. At the same time, Christians under 50 have lived their entire lives perceiving themselves as a minority that needs to make credible their faith to a secular, pluralistic culture. These distinct experiences and perceptions have a profound impact on the priorities different generations have for church ministry. It's no wonder that younger and older believers don't always see eye to eye. In his new book, The Multigenerational Church Crisis, Dr. Brian Chappell asks the question, what could be accomplished in the name of Christ if we could better understand each other? 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You can request your copy of The Multigenerational Church Crisis when you donate online at unlimitedgrace.com or by calling 844-41-GRACE. That's 844-414-7223. And now, more from Brian Chappell on today's Unlimited Grace.
0: You know, once the Pew Foundation sent out those numbers that were so covered by CNN, the Lifeway Research Society of the Southern Baptists began to crunch the numbers a different way. And they said, yes, it might just be legalistic to say to people, you know, you go to church and your family will be blessed. But as they begin to examine those 25% of Americans who are consistent in their church attendance, consistent in their worship, they found something amazing. It is that in this time in which we think we are losing a younger generation to other things, that actually of those who are called convictional Christians, who are regularly involved in the life of the church, the faith that their children is expressing is actually becoming increased. that more and more children of the convictional Christians are staying in church with greater percentages than in previous generations. So that what you see happening is, in a society that is increasingly making being a Christian difficult, when there are convictional families, when there are heads of homes who dedicate themselves to saying, my God is a calling upon their lives, their children see with even greater clarity. And the consequence is those children are actually more committed to the church than previous generations. And I'm not just saying that's great for the church. I'm saying that's great for our families. As we communicate to our children, God has a calling on your life. Your work, whatever God calls you to do, is important for the kingdom. God makes you a testimony. He makes you an instrument of transformation. He makes you able to support the life of the gospel as it goes across the world. You have significance in what you do. That's communicated in families. Families that are held together by marriages that reflect that glory of God. If you say, listen, I've got a better plan than being a convictional family that will communicate the values of Christ and the significance and blessing of children to another generation, God will say, I'd like to hear that plan because I'm going to laugh at it. But what holds that plan together, what makes it happen is marriages that reflect the goodness and the blessing of God. So that there is that modeling, there is that willingness to show that God's plan for couples is also to be communicated on to another generation. After all, you and I know that however hard the workplace may be, whatever the trials may come, if we're together with another of God's calling, we have strength and joy even in the hardest of times. That's actually God's plan. But you and I recognize there's challenge of that in our society today, right? As the repercussions of the pill and the sexual revolution of the 1960s continue to work itself through our society, redefining sexual expression, redefining sexual identity, redefining marriage definition. It's not news to you. It's not news to me. But one of the interesting commentaries on that I read recently was by one of the most thoughtful young Christian bloggers, Justin Taylor. Some of you may read Justin on the Gospel Coalition website. And he wrote about this sexual revolution, which we all are still experiencing. And he said, how does this actually reflect upon the wisdom of man versus the provision of God? He said, from one angle, we have ushered in a society where everyone now can freely love and take pleasure in anyone and anything they want. But from another angle, that same sexual revolution has become a permission slip for the strong and the privileged to prey upon the weak and the defenseless, so that sex trafficking and campus assault and marriage and child abandonment and body image anxiety are of such a magnitude as would have been unimaginable even a generation ago. As the push to cast aside the cords of God, to burst the bonds of God's provision, we cast aside what we identify as tradition or taboos or faith. But the consequence is now that we privilege men over women, adults over children, the upper class over the lower orders that are dependent upon income from sometimes the most difficult means. Characteristics of a society that have not been seen since the excess and decadence of the Roman era. Now, I must tell you, I don't know if every word there is correct. I don't know if you've got statistics to back it all up. But we all recognize how great have the changes been in a generation as a society has said, let's just burst the bonds. Let's just cast off the cords of God's provision. We've got a better plan. Really? Really? Against the backdrop of those faith bonds being removed, I think of the growing number of studies, even by the secularist, who examine families of faith to say that those who are pure before marriage and faithful within marriage actually express greater satisfaction in relationships and sexual fulfillment than all other marriages. Pure before marriage and faithful within. Now, isn't that a quaint notion? And yet God is saying, here's my provision. Here's my plan for blessing. I read about it, seeing a summary of those studies in a recent book, 2012, by J. Budzyszewski. I had to spell that out phonetically in my notes. J. Budzyszewski, in his book on the meaning of sex. And he wrote these words. The natural habitat of romantic love is not the fly me to the moon weekend escapade with a temporary lover. Rather, the natural habitat of romantic love turns out to be humdrum matrimony. The married state does not put an end to romantic love. Far from it. For many people, the first experience of ecstatic romance comes only after they have been married a long time. Going about the everyday business of loving each other for years. And then comes the celestial gleam. Now, I'm not sure what a celestial gleam is, but I think it's a good thing. As he just summarizes what people say and what they've studied and identify that when people love each other selflessly, calling each other friend as well as spouse, as they weather through the trials and the difficulties, that God does something to make the romance special, lively, warm, beautiful.
2: Hi, friend. This is Brian Chappell. I'm so glad you chose to spend some of your valuable time studying the scriptures with me today. If God has spoken to you about an issue, a problem, or situation you're dealing with, and you'd like to ask Him to help you get things straightened out, I'd like to pray with you right now for His guidance. Heavenly Father, your understanding of this world is beyond what I can imagine, and your love for me more than I can fathom. So I come seeking your wisdom and trusting your heart. I turn this concern over to you, and I entrust it to you. Please show me the path that I should take by guiding me with your word. Help me to take the next right step and then trust you to do as you know is best. For then we shall be truly blessed. I pray this in Jesus' name. Amen.
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0: 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Alistair Begg explains on the next Truth for Life.
1: The next RN News, I'm Rich Thomason in Washington. A change at the top of British politics yet again. A big announcement this morning from Prime Minister Keir Starmer.
2: Every decision I've taken has been about

0: about putting the country I love first. That is why I will resign as leader of the Labour Party. I have spoken to His Majesty the King this morning to inform him of my decision.
1: Starmer says he will stay on as caretaker prime minister until a new leader has been chosen. Starmer and his party are wildly unpopular in public opinion polls, and Britain now on its way to having its seventh prime minister in 10 years. Senior U.S. and Iranian negotiators wrapping up a lengthy round of initial talks aimed at permanently ending the war. The initial mediation was rocky, but it also led to some agreements.
2: These are the first talks to be held under the terms of the Memorandum of Understanding agreed last week between the U.S. and Iran. Tehran has pledged not to procure or develop nuclear weapons, but Iran's nuclear program is a long-running and complicated source of geopolitical tension. And the two sides have given themselves an initial 60 days to get a final deal when the last nuclear agreement, which Donald Trump ditched, took the best part of 2 years to negotiate.
1: The BBC's Jessica Parker in Lucerne. Oil prices are edging lower over optimism about those talks. Gas prices falling as summer driving season heats up. But this morning's AAA national average for regular, $3.92 a gallon. It's down a penny from yesterday, more than 60 cents lower from a month ago. Intense heat and dry, windy conditions fueling several wildfires across the West, including an uncontained blaze in Utah. It's forcing the evacuation of a small town southwest of Salt Lake City. Wall Street's Dow futures, 1 point higher. 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
3: Word FM, your forecast for a Monday. Showers and thunderstorms are likely. High this afternoon, 74. Tonight, cloudy and 58 degrees. Tomorrow, lots of sunshine and 77 degrees for a high. Tuesday night, a few clouds and 53 degrees for the low. Wednesday, partly sunny and 79 degrees. Right now in Pittsburgh, 64 degrees.
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0: Do you have decisions you've made in your past that leave you with lingering regret? Maybe a recent mistake you've made that has left you feeling ashamed? Today on Truth for Life, Alistair Begg points out why our failures are never final with God. Let's turn on our Bibles to John chapter 21, where we'll see the Apostle Peter's spiritual failure and his restoration.
1: Well, we have been proceeding through the Gospel of John at a somewhat leisurely pace, considering each of the truly, truly statements of Jesus. Of those statements, only two that I have found are directed expressly to Simon Peter. One of them we just read, you can see it there in the 18th verse. Truly, truly, I say to you, when you were young, you used to dress yourself and walk wherever you wanted. But when you're old, you will stretch out your hands, and another will dress you and carry you where you do not want to go. It's a very solemn statement on the part of Jesus. It surely must have reverberated to the very core of Simon Peter himself. And in order to come to terms with this truly, truly statement, I want us, first of all, to recognize that in it we have a prediction of Peter's death, and that comes within the context of the revelation of Jesus himself, and that in turn, in the context of an examination conducted by Jesus in relationship to Peter. First of all, though, here in this statement, a prediction of Peter's death. Perhaps it would be better to refer to it as a prophecy or a promise. The solemn nature of it, truly, truly, I tell you the truth. Everything that Jesus says is true, but he chooses on certain occasions to introduce what he's saying in this particular fashion. He speaks, as always, straightforwardly, candidly, we might say, and in addressing Peter in this way, his words are hard, but as we will see, they're necessary. Jesus is actually saying to Peter, you know, you, as you look back on your life, understand this. Now, in the present tense, I want you to know that life is going to be different for you. You're going to eventually stretch out your arms and you're going to be carried where you do not want to go. Where does he not want to go? Well, he didn't want to go to crucifixion, which, as John is about to explain, is the nature of the euphemism. And it is an important point to pause and recognize something, that the absence of people through death is a sad and painful reality. Those who do not believe in Jesus, who don't understand Jesus as the resurrection and the life, have no answer to death. They really have no explanation of death. They're tempted to believe that it is simply a natural occurrence, that we can just embrace it, when in actual fact, the Bible makes it clear that death is the penalty for sin. And the only place that that is dealt with is in the one who dies in the place of the sinners, namely Jesus. And so we understand that as we conduct funerals, as some of us will do in the next few days, we're able to affirm that. And without question, we affirm that. However, the fact is, as Calvin observes, the dread of death is implanted in us. Augustine similarly, and just cryptically said, no man likes to die. And even Jesus himself in the Garden of Gethsemane prays, Father, if you are willing, let this cup pass from me. And so this is a solemn statement, this prediction of the death of Peter, because he's not simply saying, Peter, you're going to die. He's explaining the manner of Peter's death. The picture here of arms outstretched, as you see in verse 19, John helps us, clarifies it. This Jesus said to show about what kind of death he was to glorify God. Peter had heard Jesus on previous occasions explaining that the pathway of discipleship is a pathway that is a cross-shaped one. If anyone, Jesus said, would come after me, let him deny himself and take up his cross and follow me. For whoever would save his life will lose it. And whoever loses his life for my sake and the gospel will find it. Peter heard that, Peter believed that, and Peter wrote that when he wrote to the recipients of his first letter. 1 Peter 4, he says to his sheep, "If you're insulted for the name of Christ, you're blessed, because the Spirit of glory and of God rests upon you." And that is the significance of the closing phrase there, that he will show you by what kind of death he was to glorify God. It's a strange thought, and yet it points in that direction. It must have been an interesting reality for Peter to realize, taking Jesus' word at face value, as he must, that somewhere along the line this was going to happen to him. It was a promise that came from Jesus. We don't know. We don't know. But as long as we have health in our bodies, we need to ask God to enable us to live in such a way that when our end comes, that we might even glorify God in our death. Now, that is essentially the truly, truly statement. I'm telling you, you used to be able to go around, put on your own clothes, go where you want. A day is coming, Peter, when you won't be able to do that. Rather, someone will dress you that will carry you where you do not want to go. Well, let's leave that there, and let's move to our second point by pointing this out. It would have been a dreadful thing if Peter had gone to this second truly, truly statement of Jesus directly from the first one, where Simon Peter said to him, "Lord, where are you going?" Jesus said, "Where I'm going, you can't follow me now, but you will follow afterward." Peter characteristically says, "Lord, why can't I follow you now? I will lay down my life for you." And Jesus answered, "Will you lay down your life for me? Truly, truly, I say to you, the rooster will not crow till you have denied me three times." Now, do you see what I'm saying? It would be a dreadful thing if that truly, truly statement was then to be followed immediately by this truly, truly statement and then the death of Peter. But look at all that happens in the interim between the denial and what we find here. In fact, the verses of chapter 21, which give us the context, make this marvelously clear. Notice verse 21. After this, Jesus revealed himself again to the disciples by the Sea of Tiberias. And then if you look down to verse 14, this was now the third time that Jesus was revealed to his disciples. Why the repetition? I think in order that we might understand that to translate it, Jesus appeared, it doesn't really give value to the verb in the Greek. In other words, we can appear or disappear, but to manifest himself, to show himself, was a decision on the part of Jesus. After all, he's resurrected from the dead. The New Testament is quiet on where he was during all of that time. We can't speak concerning it. He was alive, he was present. And so, if you like, if we put it just simply, when he wakened up in the morning, he said, "I'm going to go and show myself to these fellows today." And that is exactly what he's doing. And so it is that the one who is revealed is the one of whom Peter had said, "You are the Christ, the Son of the living God." This Jesus who is now beside the shore is the one that he has been declared to be the very Messiah of God, and he has been crucified, buried, raised, and revealed. And now he comes to the shore. And the picture is an understandable one. You'll see there seven ordinary men on an evening fishing trip. The fishing trip is significant insofar as they caught nothing. They went out, got into the boat, and they caught nothing. Peter is the initiator. He's the one who says, "I'm going to go fishing." He says, "Okay, let's go." And that's exactly what happens. And then there's a stranger on the shore. A stranger on the shore. Just as the day was breaking, Jesus stood on the shore. Now notice, yet the disciples did not know that it was Jesus. Not only does he stand there, but he speaks to them. "I've got a question for you, boys," he says. "Do you have any fish?" Surely that's the one question that fishermen don't want asked, especially if they've got answer in this way. "Did you catch any?" "No, but I influenced a few." No. "Did you have any fish?" "No," they said to him. And so he said, "Well, cast your net on the right side of the boat and you will find some." Now you see what's happening here? Jesus is, first of all, enabling them to acknowledge their failure before he then guarantees their success. There's a principle here. It is only when they realize what they are unable to do that they will then marvel at what Jesus has enabled them to do. And as you think about the whole notion of fishing for men, then you realize how important it actually is. You will find some on the other side, he says, and they might have then responded, you can say that again, because they hauled in such a quantity of fish. 153, we're told. And look at the notion of trying to get it back to where they need to be. But before you get there, there's the revelation of Jesus. The disciple whom Jesus loved said to Peter, "It's the Lord." Wow. It's the Lord. And Peter said, "Let's erect a monument." No, he threw himself into the sea. You got to love Peter. I mean, when he gets it right, he gets it really right. When he gets it wrong, he gets it completely wrong. "It is the Lord." Boom, he's gone, straight in. He actually puts his clothes back on. He's stripped down fishing, and he's now going to meet divinity, so he kind of cleans his act up. He's not going to wear a baseball cap in a church, not Peter. Oh, no. He puts his clothes back on, ready to meet. And the disciples came in the boat behind him, dragging the net full of fish, for they weren't far from the land, about 100 yards off. And when they got to the land, they saw a charcoal fire in place with fish laid out on it and bread. Now, if we were making a movie of this, we would now bring in the theme music that we had played at the previous charcoal fire in the courtyard of the high priest. Because you can't but imagine, charcoal fires have an aroma to them. You can't imagine that Peter was able to walk up to this charcoal fire without the smell in his nostrils reminding him of where he had been at the previous charcoal fire, which was the occasion when the other truly statement had been made to him at the charcoal fire. Jesus here masterfully prepares him. "Come," he says, "and have breakfast." What a beautiful invitation. And they're in awe of him. You will see that. You can imagine them all gathering around him. None of them said, "Who are you?" Or, "Why would you say, who are you? We know who he is." They knew it was the Lord. It's the I Am. It's amazing. And he took the bread and he gave it to them. And so with the fish. He is committed to them. He is committed to those who are his own. But we mustn't miss the picture. Because I think that what we have in this encounter is not only a memorable historical incident, but it is a parable in some ways. Because the shoreline, as I just mentioned to you, is where this whole story had begun. Mark chapter 1, passing alongside the Sea of Galilee, Jesus saw Simon and Andrew, the brother of Simon, casting a net into the sea, for they were fishermen. And he said to them, "Follow me, and I will make you fishers of men." They then had begun to follow him, and recorded for us in Luke chapter 5 is a similar but different incident in which the boats are out on the lake, and Simon is encouraged to put out into the deep and let your nets down for a catch. And again, on that amazing occasion, Jesus is revealed in all of his power. And the reaction of Simon, of course, is to say, "Depart from me, because I'm a sinful man, O Lord." And on that occasion, Jesus says, "Don't be afraid, because from now on, you will be catching men." Jesus has gone to the cross. He has emerged from the cross. He's about to dispatch his followers into the world. And before he sends them out into the world, he wants them to understand that the mission to which they are going lies on the other side of their acknowledgement of their impotence. "Have you caught any?" "No." "Do this." Overwhelmed. The invitation to breakfast that Jesus provides here is actually preparing them for the role that they're going to fulfill. that they are actually going to see people come into the fellowship of the kingdom. Revelation 3:20, behold, I stand at the door and knock. If anyone hears my voice and opens the door, I will come into him. I will sup with him and he with me. The picture of the celebration that is represented in that meal. That it's not just having a meal, but it is an indication of the reality of what has taken place. And so instead of moving from Peter's denial to the prediction of Peter's crucifixion, he reveals himself, how good and kind he is. And then, in verses 15 and following, he conducts an examination with Peter. And there's only one question. One question, and it's asked three times. A painful conversation, for sure, but as we will see, profitable. A painful examination insofar as by means of this examination, Peter was reminded of the mess that he had made. It was impossible for this not to be the case. Do you love me? Well, of course, he was reminded of his ill-advised audacity. If it came to loving, Peter was the one who had said, you know, if everybody else goes away, you can count on me. Even if they all fall away, I won't fall away. And yet, in due course, he collapsed. Do you judge him? I hope not. Have you ever collapsed? You ever fudged it? You ever said, no, not really? James confronts us all when he says, we all stumble in many ways, and if anyone doesn't stumble in what he says, he's a perfect man. From the same mouth come blessing and cursing. My brothers, this ought not to be so. The same lips that said, you're the Christ, are the lips that said, I'm telling you, I do not know this man. And what Jesus is doing here in this painful examination is giving Peter the opportunity, three opportunities, to confess his love for him. That's the question. Do you love me? That is actually the great question. Because he wants to make sure that Peter is confronted by the fact of his demise and his sin, so that he can then be restored, reconfirmed, re-energized, and go forward. You see, when I turn my back on Christ, when I deny Christ, when I do whatever it is that runs absolutely foul of what Jesus says, he doesn't just come along and say, oh, it doesn't matter. Let's just keep moving. You know, that was Tuesday, but this is Wednesday. No, he comes and he examines us. He wants to know, do you actually love me? Because after all, we know that if a person loves me, he will keep his commandments. So what in the world were you doing? Do you love me? Do you? That's what he's saying. Now, Peter, he doesn't get into comparisons at all, perfectly. He simply says, Lord, you know everything. You know that I love you. And that's why the examination is profitable. Because not only does it remind him of the mess that he'd made, but it reminds him of the mission to which he is returning. He's not only going to fish for men, he's going to shepherd the sheep, the lambs, the old, the young, the whole gang. And here's what I want you to notice as we close. Peter denied Jesus, but he wasn't disqualified by Jesus. Jesus was not part of the cancel culture. He didn't say, you know what, one strike and you're out. You're done. No, Peter's shame at the first charcoal fire is more than overshadowed by the love of Christ here at the second charcoal fire. Because he's the sinner's friend. He didn't come to add a big company of righteous people. So let me say to you this morning, wherever you are on this journey, you might actually be here painfully aware of the fact that you have made a horrible mess of things. You might even be paralyzed by a sense of shame. And you need to know, as Peter discovered and as Paul made clear, It's God who forgives. It's God who renews. It's God who fits us for service. See, to answer the question, Lord, you know that I love you, is to acknowledge that in an inward sense, the love that we have for Jesus is a love that emerges from the fact that we know that our mess has been paid for, has been pardoned, has been forgiven. The question is really simple, and the answer is really honest. He's not asking, Peter, do you think you're properly repentant? Peter, do you believe sincerely? Peter, are you serving me properly? Peter, are you witnessing regularly? No. One simple, single, searching question. Do you love me? Lord, he says, you know everything. You know I love you. I don't love you perfectly. I don't love you as consistently as I should. But I love you. And that for the rest of his life, the sincerity of Peter's love would be tested and would be displayed in feeding Christ's sheep and in facing his death. There's one simple question, looking for one honest answer. I mean, are you prepared to go out into the community and tell people, you know what, I am what I am, but I'll tell you one thing. I love Jesus. I love him. I don't know if I love him enough, but I do love him. But are you religious? I love Jesus.
0: 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That question, do you love Jesus? It's a simple and yet profound question each of us must consider, whether we've been believers for a long time or we're new to the faith. 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It's written by Alistair's close friend, Sinclair Ferguson. 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I'm Bob Lapine. 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
2: 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Showers and thunderstorms are likely today, the high 74. Right now in Pittsburgh, 64 degrees. 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
12: Thank you so much for joining listeners across six continents for Leading the Way with Dr. Michael Youssef. You know, a lot of people feel like the New Testament book of James is one of the most practical parts of the Bible for those who are seeking a closer walk with Jesus. And today, Dr. Michael Youssef opens to those life-changing pages, looking specifically at how words, especially careless words, lead to destruction.
13: James said the uncontrolled tongue is an indication of an undisciplined life. That a disciplined tongue is an indication of a consecrated life, or a life that is in the process of being sanctified.
12: 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Right now, listen along as Dr. Youssef continues his life-changing series, The 12 Evidences of Faith.
13: We're literally halfway through a series of 12 messages from the Epistle of James about 12 evidence of saving faith in our lives. And this is number 6. And I want to tell you at the outset that of all the 12, the ones we already saw, the ones we'll be seeing, I am conscious of this one the most. I am conscious of this one the most because I have made my fair share of blunders. I have said and written many things that I wish I can take back, but alas, I can't. That is why now I am constantly, not just a daily basis, several times throughout the day, I'm asking the Holy Spirit of God to control not just my tongue and my lips, but to control my thoughts. And at no more time that this is important than when I preach and teach and give advice. Sometimes I'm about called upon to give, you know, speak a word, and I send one of those telegraphic prayers to the Lord. And same thing. Control what I'm saying. Control what I'm thinking. But this is really an important message to those who are involved in teaching and preaching. Now, there's an application for all of us, as I'm going to show you. But specifically, he's speaking to those who preach and teach. And my goodness, if there is a message that many of us in the pulpits need to have, is this message of controlling our tongue. Here's what he says, chapter 3, verse 1. Not many of you should presume to be teachers, my brothers. Why? He gives us the answer. We who teach, that is publicly or privately, will be judged strictly. There's a whole set of criterion by which God is going to judge those of us who teach and preach. Those who teach or preach or lead in any way, and that, by the way, includes parents, because God placed you in your home to be a leader, to lead your children, to lead your family. We must always approach that leadership role, that call of God, whether it be in the home or the church or in the business or whatever it might be, we must approach this with a sense of awe. Awe. And I tell you the reason, every time I stand up here, my knees knock and I'm so glad you can't see them. And even though I've been 40 plus years in the ministry, they still knock every time I get up to speak. Why? Because it's very simple. The Bible is filled with examples of those who've ministered or served out of selfish ambitions and they paid a consequence. They did not have to wait for eternity to be judged. They were judged right on the spot. In Acts chapter 5, the Bible tells us about a couple who were filled with selfish ambitions and they dropped dead right in the church. Selfish ambitions are too common in the church. These words should be sobering to every one of us, whether we speak in public or lead by example. Amen. Having said that, I believe the Bible teaches something called holy ambition. Holy ambition is very different from selfish ambition. Holy ambition is something that God places in our hearts. Let me tell you the example of that holy ambition. Holy ambition is for servanthood, not lordship and lording it over people. Holy ambition is for self-giving, not self-gratifying. Holy ambition is for edifying others, not ourselves. Holy ambition is for being a conduit of God in serving and ministering, not exploiting God's people. Why? Because words have power, according to James. The tongue has power. In fact, verse 2, James basically said that we all, every one of us, have some issues in our lives. That's why we put it today. That we all have some issues that we're working on. I know some issues I have been working on all my Christian life. Still working on. And he said, yes, every one of us does. Bring him constantly under submission of the Holy Spirit. Constantly bring him under the blood of Jesus Christ. Constantly trying to be surrendered to him so that he may empower me to overcome. Because we have not reached perfection yet. We will one day when we get to heaven. The process of sanctification. It's day by day becoming like Christ. But James said the uncontrolled tongue is an indication of an undisciplined life. That a disciplined tongue is an indication of a consecrated life or a life that is in the process of being sanctified. In Matthew 12, 37, here's what Jesus said. Listen carefully. For by your words you will be acquitted, and by your words you'll be condemned. Jesus is talking specifically about salvation. I remember a guy not long ago said to me, I don't want all this stuff about Jesus. What has he done? He basically, with his own words, he condemned himself. Nobody condemned him. He condemned himself. That's what Jesus is saying. And he is condemned unless he repents. What you and I say with our mouths is very important. In fact, I can tell you that I personally pray Psalm 141, 3, several times a day. Not just once, several times a day. Set a guard over my mouth, O Lord. Keep watch over the door of my lips. I do this whether I'm speaking to a large group or a small group or I'm speaking to one person, giving advice. That's my telegraphic prayer. And James here is very anxious for us to understand the power of the tongue. Because there was an oral society, everything was transmitted by the tongue. But I would have to, and I don't think I'm doing violation to the text, I have to say written words. Because, oh my goodness, I have written some words that I equally wish that I could take back. But I do apologize when I'm under conviction. And in order to press this point home, he uses several metaphors about the tongue. He said the tongue is like the bit in the horse's mouth. It's a small thing in comparison to the horse. It's like the rudder in a ship. Remember back then, all their ships were wind driven. They were sail ships. Both the rudder and the bit are small implements in comparison to the object that they guide or lead or drive. He said, just like the bit moves the horse to where you want it to go, right or left, just as the rudder moves the ship, so is the tongue. Amen. Moves a person. What is James saying? Listen carefully, please. He is saying that the words of our mouth can spew out hate or words of love. That we can use it to curse and cause affliction, or we can bring words of healing. We can use it to share the love of Christ with someone, or we can use it to turn somebody off the gospel of Jesus Christ. In fact, I know I'm safe in saying that this is the most common sin among Christians, an untamed tongue. But James is not even finished yet with these metaphors. He's piling them one after another. Why? To intensify the image of the destructive power that can be for the tongue. Verse 5. Consider what a great forest is set on fire by a small spark. I think we all have seen out west in California thousands and thousands and thousands of acres that literally charred, burned. Spark. Just a spark. Verse 5. What a great forest is set on fire by a small spark. It moves and it leaves nothing in its wake. All charred rubble and ashes. That's all you see when the bushfire is over. James is not exaggerating here. He really is not. He is saying an untamed tongue, that uncontrolled tongue, undisciplined, spiritually speaking, tongue, can be like that spark that ignites a bushfire, a firestorm, that touching everything in its path. Before I get carried away, I want to summarize to you five ways in which a tongue can sit ablaze and things on fire. The first one, that the tongue can ignite the fire through gossip. Through gossip. Oh, we excuse gossip as kind of one of those minor things and harmless pastime. But Romans chapter 1, verse 29, the Apostle Paul lists gossip along with the list of many evils, including malice and strife and deceit and even murder. It's in the list. In 1 Timothy 5:13, Paul said, idlers, gossipers, and busybodies are dangerous for a church. Listen to me. Our lower nature, the old nature that has not been sanctified yet, we love this stuff, and we love to spread it. Move it out. Why do our lower nature love this stuff? Because it makes us feel important. It really does. It makes us feel that we are in the know. It makes us feel puffed up. We know something. Here's how we go about it. You know, I don't know all the details about such or such. I don't really have all the facts about such or such. Or I don't know whether it's true or not, but rumor has it. Oh, my goodness. Rumor has it. Doesn't matter who gets hurt in the process. Rumor has it. If you've ever been a victim of malicious gossip, you'll understand exactly what James is saying here. I want you to hear me right. The best way to neutralize gossip is to stop it in its tracks. In Matthew 18, 15 to 20, the Lord Jesus gives us the manual. It is the manual of how to go about in order to stop gossip dead in its tracks. The second thing, the tongue can ignite a fire of profanity, obscenity. Ephesians 4:29 and following, Paul said, do not let any unwholesome talk come out of your mouth. Any unwholesome talk. Somebody said, Michael, we don't understand. He or she provoked me to it. You don't understand. He or she drove me to it. Nobody can force you to do anything you don't want to do. God gave us the power of the tongue for one reason, and that's to build one another up. To communicate grace to one another. Uplift one another. The third thing the tongue can ignite a fire through utterance of lies or insinuations. What mechanism did Satan use in order to cause Adam and Eve to fall in the Garden of Eden? Lie. He used a lie. That's the mechanism he used. It was a lie. And knowingly or unknowingly, when people tell lies, they can destroy lives, they can destroy families, and they can destroy churches. Lying is not only prohibited in the 9th commandment, but if you listen to Proverbs 6:16 says, listen carefully, there are 6 things the Lord hates, 7 that are detestable to him, haughty eyes and lying tongue. A man who stirs up dissension among brothers. You say, what's an insinuation? What's an innuendo? They are equally perverse as lying. Listen carefully. It is an indirect remark that intends to suggest something that is disparaging, something that is derogatory about someone. It is planting of a destructive idea without coming out and stating it plainly. Here's what the scientists call it. They call insinuation a passive, aggressive, verbal violence. I mean, I really say, well, what does it mean for a simple guy like me? Listen carefully, I'm going to tell you. It means that an individual tries to hurt another that's aggressive, yet without being caught in so doing. That's passive. That's the passive part. Listen to me. That does not mean, this is very important, that we should not speak the truth about issues and about people. You heard me enough. I talk about false teachers all the time. I mean, there is nothing wrong speaking the truth, warning people, if we know the facts. The fourth thing the tongue ignites a fire is by magnifying the faults of others. There are some people who really think, they genuinely think, that they can build themselves up by putting somebody down. Actually, it backfires every time. Trust me. In all criticism, and I know probably every one of us been a recipient of some of those at some point. Your colleague at work, friend in business, somebody somewhere criticized you. Home, member of the family. But I want to tell you that in all criticism, there is an unmistakable assumption. Do you know what it is? Some of you probably guessed it. I could do a better job than that person that I'm criticizing can. It's just an assumption. How do you use my tongue for righteousness? Is to use it to build up others. Build them up. Build them up. Those who have saving faith show the evidence of it by encouraging people, lifting people up, motivating them. Number five, the tongue ignite a fire, not only by words are spoken, but the way the tone of those words are uttered. Now that's important. The tone of voice can either intensify our words or cancel out their meaning altogether. And beloved, let me tell you something. I catch myself doing that a lot. I catch myself many times using the wrong tone, and then I stop at the moment and I say, let me rephrase that. I'm not really rephrasing it. I'm just changing the tone. Because I immediately recognize that that tone was not very good, was not honoring to God. And I change it immediately. How can we discipline the tongue? Oh my goodness, if anything like me. You say, man, that's hard. Yes, but it's not impossible. Nothing's impossible with God. Question. Can I simply choose to control my tongue? Can I do it? Can my sheer willpower put an end to any of these bad habits that we talked about here, the five things, whether it be gossip or swearing and lying or fault-finding or causing hurt or division, whatever it is? Can we self-will it? You know what James's answer would be? No. No, you can't. Look at verse 7. All kinds of animals, birds, reptiles, and creatures of the sea are being tamed and are being tamed. Verse 8. But no man can tame the tongue. This is downright depressing. It is depressing. But listen, it gets worse. It really does. It gets worse. The tongue is a restless evil full of deadly poison. Even now, with all of our advanced science and technology, even now with all, well, we can send a man to the moon, or we can send a ship to Mars and control it from the earth, and all of that stuff, we still can't control the tongue. Do you know why? Because we can't control the heart. That's why. And that's why our words are one moment praising God, and another moment we are doing things that are dishonoring to God's word. So James' conclusion is this. The problem is not so much the tongue, although he focused on it. It's the spring. It's the well. And if the spring is taken care of, whether it's got sweet water or poison water, is going to show up in the tongue. And that's what he's trying to tell us here. And so James' conclusion, take care of the problem, the root of it. the spring, the heart, the tongue will take care of itself. And that is why he goes on to say, my brothers, this should not be. What is he saying? He is saying, what you cannot do, the Holy Spirit can do in you. What you cannot control, the Holy Spirit can control within you. What you cannot tame, the Holy Spirit can tame for you. He can control the heart, and when the heart is under his submission, when the heart is yielded to him, the tongue will praise God, will bless people, will encourage people, will uplift people. Amen. And not just once or twice, but all day long. Amen. Beloved, I know many of you have experienced the power of the Holy Spirit working in you, as I have, in areas that by nature we could not change. He changed in us. How does the Holy Spirit empower us to overcome lots of stuff? I will never understand until I get to heaven, but he does. But I said in the last message that if I need a surgery, if I place myself in the trustworthiness of a surgeon and lay myself bare at that table, be cut on, how much more should I lay myself bare on the table of the chief surgeon who loves us so, who never hurts us? He only does whatever he does, even it may appear as hurt, but it's for good, for the good. Trust him to examine your life on a daily basis and transform your life, because he can and he will. When you give him control of your heart, the tongue is going to follow, and the tongue is going to be filled with praise and with joy, with affirmation, with encouragement, with uplifting words, and with thanksgiving.
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6: Zechariah is the most messianic, apocalyptic, and eschatological book in the Old Testament. It doesn't get what it deserves. Primarily, it's a prophecy about Jesus Christ, focusing on his coming glory as a means to comfort his people Israel. And the book is filled with visions and prophecies and signs and celestial visitors and even the voice of God. At the same time, it's intensely practical and deals with issues like repentance and divine care and salvation and holy living. So God used Zechariah to bring an abundant outburst of promise for the future that lasted over 400 years before God spoke again through the prophet John.
7: Wow, so 400 years of silence as far as biblical revelation is concerned.
6: Yeah, and then, of course, God picked up the story when the Messiah came. Zechariah declared that he was coming, and he was coming in glory. But the next time God writes Revelation, it's the story of his coming in humiliation, and his coming in glory is still ahead of us. So while Zechariah predicted the coming of the Lord Jesus Christ, it really looked at his second coming, and that's the power and the interest in this wonderful book.
7: Friend, this section of Scripture, Zechariah chapters 9 through 14, is packed with details about Christ's return that you can't get anywhere else in the Bible. So make sure you stay here for this exciting, unique series called The Return and Reign of Jesus Christ. And here's John.
8: Take your Bible, if you will, and look with me at the book of Zechariah. If you're not familiar with where it is right near the end of the Old Testament, Zechariah and Malachi. End the Old Testament, so it's two books back from Matthew, Zechariah, and we're looking at the ninth chapter, Zechariah chapter 9. Great, great prophetic word comes to us in this chapter. As Christians, we're all committed to the belief that Jesus Christ, the Messiah of Israel, the Savior of the world, and the King of Kings, is going to return to earth for the purpose of establishing the kingdom promised to Israel and all those who have trusted in him. We as Christians anticipate this kingdom. We anticipate the reversing of the Adamic curse and the creating of an earth that is all that God ever designed it to be, where Jesus Christ reigns as King of Kings and Lord of Lords. Now, many of the details of that coming kingdom and of Jesus Christ's return to establish it are indicated to us in Scripture. And a major element in the prophetic scriptures of the Old Testament deals with the coming of the kingdom. This is a great, great theme in the Bible. And you know, sometimes I think that we're very close to the time when Jesus is going to come and do that. And I'm not alone in thinking that. I guess Christians have always felt that way, frankly. The New Testament is full of statements like, the coming of the Lord is at hand. My little children, these are the last times. Christians have always believed they lived on the edge of the return of Christ. There are many things that are occurring in our world today that make us wonder if Jesus isn't coming very, very soon. And so we look at the book of Zechariah, not with a sort of an indifferent eye, but with a great amount of interest. And as we come to the ninth chapter and we hear the prophet Zechariah, we can go back to that place now, begin to tell us what is going to happen when Messiah comes, it can have much more meaning if we understand that it could be well in our lifetime that this indeed occurs. We know it's coming, don't we? We believe it could be very near. Now, Zechariah, in the ninth chapter, writes about the overthrow of world power and the establishment of Jesus Christ as the king. In fact, from chapter 9 through 14, which is the end of the book, from 9 to 14, that whole section is prophecy related to what I call the downfall of the nations and the salvation of Israel. The whole end of the book, the downfall of the nations and the salvation of Israel. Now, let me set the scene for you by way of reminding you. Remember now that when Zechariah lived, the children of Israel had just returned from the Babylonian captivity. They had come back to a land that was just in rubble. It had been destroyed and they had been taken off for 70 years of captivity. They had come back and they had begun to rebuild, but they had been halted in the process and their land was pretty well a shambles. It was in ruins.

0: The former glory was only a memory. The nations all around them were not only indifferent, but threatening, because there was no way that they would be able to defend themselves against an attack. They knew nothing of what they had once known, and so God wanted to encourage them to rebuild the city and to encourage them with the fact that He was still their God, and He was still on their side, and He would still take care of them, and He would still protect them. And so He sent along two prophets, Haggai and Zechariah. Both of them were to encourage the people to return and continue the building. And both of them were saying to the people, God will be with you, God will help you rebuild, the city will be restored, the nation will be protected, you will gain a measure of reputation back that you used to have, God will take care of you. And so Zechariah begins his marvelous letter in chapter 1 in verse 13 by saying, And the Lord answered the angel that talked with me with good words and comforting words. This book was written to be a comfort to Israel. And at verse 17, cry yet, saying, Thus saith the Lord of hosts, My cities through prosperity shall yet be spread abroad, and the Lord shall comfort Zion and shall yet choose Jerusalem. In other words, the message was a comforting message, like Isaiah 40, where Isaiah says, Comfort ye, comfort ye, comfort ye my people Israel. God is comforting them in the confidence that though they've come back from captivity, though their land is a rubble, their great and glorious city of Jerusalem is in ruins, though this is true, God is going to comfort them in restoring all the things that are needful. And so all throughout those first nine chapters, we heard the message of Zechariah as he said, God is with you. God will help you rebuild. And then as we move to the 9th chapter through the 14th chapter, that vision expands into a prophetic future. And what the prophet now sees is not the immediate rebuilding of Jerusalem in the time of Zechariah, but the great restoration of the whole kingdom of God that comes in the end time. And so he just moves in one great giant step from history to the fulfillment of prophecy at the end of the age. And so the emphasis here is that God loves Israel. And that because God loves Israel, He will fulfill His promise. And His promise is not only to rebuild Israel historically, but His promise is to fulfill the promise of the kingdom in the end time. And that becomes the theme of the end of this wonderful prophecy. So God, and I want you to note this in your thinking, God had promised them a temporal restoration. God had promised them a historical city that would be built, and it was built just a few decades after Zechariah's time. God promised them that, and He made it come to pass. But notice this. This was only designed by God, mark it, as a token or a pledge of what God was planning to do in the end. It was simply a way to prove to them that God meant His promises. So that every Jew from then on could say, well, when somebody asks me whether God will bring a kingdom, I remember that He also said He would restore our city in history, and He did that, and if He kept His word then, I have confidence He'll keep His word in the future. And we'll see this as we go through the text, but this is something you want to remember in studying the Old Testament. Very, very frequently, whenever God gave a future prophecy, He also at the very same time gave an historical element to that prophecy so that there would be like a signpost along the way. And when they saw the historical part come to pass, they would then believe God for the future prophetic element. We'll see that as we move. Now, the final section is divided into two parts. I'm just going to give you a little logistics here in about 15 seconds. Part number one is 9 through 11, and in that, the prophet deals with the political setting up of the kingdom. He deals with the politics of it, the destruction of the nations, establishing of Israel and priority and prominence, etc. 9 to 11 primarily deals with the political element. Now, 12 through 14 is primarily emphasizing the spiritual, or the salvation of the nation, drawing them back to God. So as we begin in chapter 9, although we'll see salvation here, the main emphasis is on the political picture. Now remember, God often, when referring to a future promise or a future judgment, secured people's faith and confidence that it would happen in the future by adding an immediate or more immediate historical fulfillment so that they could see tangibly a token of God's promise for a long, long distant future. In Daniel's case, an illustration. Daniel prophesied the Antichrist in the end time. but he also prophesied the coming of a willful king not many years after he lived, who did come, and his name was Antiochus Epiphanes. He was the Greek who was prophesied by Daniel. So at one and the same time, you have Daniel picturing the Antichrist way at the end of history, and yet not so far from him predicting another man who came and desecrated the temple by the name of Antiochus Epiphanes. And Antiochus, you see, is given in the prophecy as a signpost so that when people say, well, that part came to pass, they'll say, well, then the next part is also guaranteed by the token of God's fulfillment of part number one. So very often in prophecy, you have a localized or historical element which keeps us on the track and keeps our confidence up that what God promised for the future, he will also perform. So God connects us to the future with historical fulfillments. Now let's look at chapter 9, and I want to just distinguish between two major points. This I have called the Saga of Two Conquerors. The Saga of Two Conquerors. Conqueror number one is in verses 1 to 8. Conqueror number two is in verses 9 to 17 in this chapter. The Saga of Two Conquerors. Now mark this. Conqueror number one is predicted, listen, as the historical element of the prophecy to keep you on the track. The real message is conqueror number two. But God gives the first prophecy, which we can look back at and know was fulfilled to the very letter as a guarantee or a pledge or a token that he's going to fulfill part two. Now, the first conqueror I call a human conqueror because that's what he is. Verses 1 to 8. His name is not given in the text, but his name is readily obvious, Alexander the Great. Alexander the Great. And here is the whole idea. God predicts the details of the conquering of Alexander the Great and says this human conqueror will come, and when you see him, you can know that you're on the right track to seeing the fulfillment of part two. But there's a further element. It's this. Alexander the Great, now watch this, who was an unrighteous, ungodly pagan, and he was only a human being, was used by God as an agent to destroy the nations and to save Israel. Now mark that. A pagan, godless, apostate, human being named Alexander the Great was a tool of God to punish or judge the nations and to save Israel. And in so doing, he is a picture of what the future Christ will be. And the message the prophet is giving is this. If God can judge the nations and save Israel and do it through a godless, pagan human being, imagine what he will do in the end time through God in human flesh, the divine conqueror, when he comes. Now that's the thrust. Let's look at verse 1 and see the human conqueror. The burden of the word of the Lord in the land of Hadrach, and Damascus shall be its rest when the eyes of man, as of all the tribes of Israel, shall be toward the Lord. One thing about the Old Testament, you need me, because some of it's really hard to find. You say, that's a wonderful verse. You won't know what that has done in my life. Well, it does say something. Let's see if we can understand what it says. I always start by looking at each word. The first word I looked up was burden, and it's the word masa. And it means to take up or lift up, and it was a word that was used as a burden, a heavy burden. You lift it up and you take it up. And it came to be used for something that was a great burden on the back of a prophet. And he would literally take up a cause, and he would unbear his heart. He would unbear his burden. He would declare a woe or a heavy judgment. And the word came to be synonymous with a prediction of a threatening act of judgment, a judgment oracle, a judgment prediction, a judgment prophecy. So here is the prophecy of judgment, the Masa on the mind of Zechariah. This particular judgment is coming from the word of the Lord to the land of Hadrach. Now, this is a very obscure place. We don't really know what this is. Archaeologically, we can't really dogmatically identify Hadrach. Some think it is the ancient village of Hatrika, which is similar, mentioned in the annals of the Assyrian kings, which was around Damascus in the Syrian area to the east and north of Palestine. From the Sea of Galilee, you'd go east and north a little. But there's another explanation that's very interesting. If you take the two terms, Had and Rach, Had means sharp and Rach means soft. And so it is the land sharp soft. Say, well, what does that have to do with anything? Well, one of the finest Old Testament scholars, Leupold, says that this is no doubt a reference to the dual kingdom that existed in that day, which was the kingdom of the Medes and what? The Persians. The Medo-Persian kingdom. You see, the Medes were sharp. They were like swords. They were the conquerors that produced Cyrus and Darius. And the Persians were the effeminate softies that turned the whole thing into a debauchery. In fact, the Persian became a synonym for effeminacy. And so it may well be that in a veiled way, you have the Medes and the Persians hidden in the Hebrew word Hadrach. And the reason it's hidden here is so that they don't start a war when Zechariah pronounces the prophecy. That's a possibility. So it's either a place or it's a title for the Medo-Persian area. But no matter what, it's talking about the area of Syria, the Medo-Persian area. It is either a name in general for that or a specific city, Hatrika, which was written of in the Syrian ancient writings. You'll notice also, though, that the center of it, the place where this judgment is going to rest, is in Damascus. Damascus is a very, very ancient city. And that city was to be the seat where this judgment fell. Now, this was one of Israel's worst enemies. Syria, in which the capital was Damascus, from the time about 900 to 721 BC, was a terrible, fearful opponent of Israel. And so the resting place or the target of judgment is going to be Damascus, and it'll hit Damascus, and then it'll spread. At the Battle of Issus, incidentally, the Battle of Issus is a very, very, very famous battle, 333 BC. This battle in Southeast Asia Minor, Alexander defeated Darius, defeated the Persians, and began to break the back of the Medo-Persian Empire. And immediately when he defeated them, that just threw open the door to Syria. And Alexander then moved east from Greece, and he moved through Syria, and when he had knocked off Syria, Damascus and Hadrach and that area, he then swept to the coast, and he got to the Phoenician countries, and he swept through the Phoenician countries, and he came to the south part of the what we know as the land of Israel, to the Philistine cities, and he swept through there, and he was on his way to Egypt, on his way to conquer the great powers of the world. Lightning swift conquests moving toward Egypt occurred after he'd won the Battle of Issus and broken the back of the Medo-Persian Empire. Now the Holy Spirit here in this chapter reveals the whole plan to us. The whole battle plan is here. And incidentally, this is written centuries before Alexander was born. That's why it doesn't name him. He didn't exist. And yet every detail of his crusade is here. Now first he defeats the Medes and the Persians and he knocks off this city of Damascus. And with it, notice verse 2, Hamath. And Hamath was also a very, very important city. Hamath was like a territory within the Medo-Persian Empire, which was like a kingdom state, and Hamath was the capital city. It may be well that the modern village of Hama is the place where ancient Hamath existed. So he comes in, and for all intents and purposes, he just wipes out Syria, the great power of Syria, the great city of Damascus. Now, you'll notice at the end of verse 1, it says, when the eyes of man, as of all the tribes of Israel, shall be toward the Lord. Now he says, this judgment is going to come, and when it comes, the eyes of mankind in Hebrew, in other words, humankind, people, the eyes of people, the eyes of mankind, this is a collective thing, as well as the eyes of the tribes of Israel shall be toward the Lord. And you say, well, what does that mean? Just this, that when Alexander began to sweep to the east, the whole world, in fear, began to fix their gaze on him. The Gentile countries, Syria, Phoenicia, the great sailors of the world, the merchants of the world, Philistia, the great army, those nations began to look at Alexander with fear and trembling, and even Egypt and Pharaoh was shaking in his boots, and the tribes of Israel were looking. You say, but John, it says here, they were looking toward the Lord, and that's the whole point here. The point is that in looking at Alexander, they were seeing the instrument of God, you see. They were seeing the Lord coming in judgment through this man. God throughout history has used ungodly men to act in judgment. Read the book of Habakkuk. God uses the Chaldeans, the ungodly Chaldeans, as his instruments. And you remember how Cyrus, who was an ungodly pagan, was used by God to open the door to lead Israel back to its land. God again and again has used the ungodly. Do you know that even Herod became a servant of the Lord, didn't he? In his own unwitting, foolish rebellion against God, God used him to bring about what ultimately amounted as the death of Jesus Christ, the act that redeemed all the redeemed of all the ages.
1: 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Now for the entire Grace to You staff, I'm Phil Johnson with a question. How can you be sure that Jesus Christ will return and rule the world? John MacArthur shows you some compelling proof tomorrow as we continue his study, The Return and Reign of Jesus Christ. Be here for another 30 minutes of unleashing God's truth one verse at a time on Grace to You.
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16: But if you don't speak the primary language, chances are, in my heart, I'm asking, are you really sincere? I mean, I'm sorry is not enough for me.
15: Today on Focus on the Family with Jim Daly, Dr. Gary Chapman explains the importance of knowing the different apology languages. Thanks for joining us today. I'm John Fuller.
17: Dr. Gary Chapman is well known for his best-selling books based on the five love languages. Now, in his research for this newer book on the five apology languages, Dr. Chapman and his co-author, Dr. Jennifer Thomas, did a two-year study asking thousands of people two questions. When you apologize to someone, what do you typically say? And number two, when someone apologizes to you, what would you want them to say? The answers fell into five categories, which became the five apology languages.
15: Yeah, it's really great stuff, and most of us tend to apologize the way our parents taught us to, as we were fighting with siblings, probably, but I certainly know that from experience.
17: It sounds like your experience.
15: But this is a much more comprehensive approach that can make a difference in all of your relationships. And here now, Dr. Gary Chapman speaking at a Focus on the Family Marriage Conference just a few years ago.
16: So the question is, what does a sincere apology look like? Let me share with you the five languages of apology. I want to suggest you jot these down because chances are you and your spouse have a different apology language, and I'd like to help you make this whole process of apologizing and forgiving easier for both of you. The first apology language is expressing regret, typically expressed in the words, "I'm sorry." This is an emotional aspect of apologizing. It is trying to communicate to the other person how deeply you feel about what you did, how much you regret what you did or what you said. Now, let me just encourage you that if you use this language, "I'm sorry," always tell them what you're sorry for. "I'm sorry that I came home an hour and a half late. I know we're late for the program now, and I know you don't like to go in the middle of things, and I really feel badly that I didn't pay more attention to what I was doing, and I came home an hour and a half late." Tell them what you're sorry for. See, if you simply say the words, "I'm sorry," your spouse may well be thinking, "You certainly are. Is there anything else you'd like to say?" So you tell them what you're sorry for, and you don't put a "but" on the end of the statement. "I'm sorry that I lost my temper, but if you had not, then I would not and it ceases to be an apology, and you are now blaming them for your losing your temper. So eliminate the buts, okay? I'm sorry. Let me give you a biblical example of this. Luke chapter 15, verse 21, the prodigal son. Listen to what he says. I am no longer worthy to be called your son. You feel the regret in that? You feel the emotion in that? I'm no longer worthy to be called your son. Psalm 51, verse 17, David says, a broken and contrite heart, O God, you will not despise. It's regret. It's recognizing that what you said or did has deeply hurt the other person, and you are asking them to forgive you because you're expressing regret. Okay? A second apology language is accepting responsibility. Accepting responsibility. I was wrong. Should not have done that. No excuse for that. I was wrong. I remember years ago, before I was as spiritual as I am now, I said to my wife one morning, honey, where's my briefcase? And she said, I haven't seen it. I said, it was in there by the dresser. You must have moved it. She said, Gary, I haven't seen your briefcase. I said, Carolyn, think. I know where it was. Who else would have moved it? And I did about two more rounds of that. Every round I got higher, higher, higher. I was screaming at my wife. Can you believe that? Me? Well, I got the kids in the car, and I was nice to the kids. Have a nice day, da-da-da-da-da. But when I left the kids off at the school, I drove to my office feeling angry toward her. Very idea. Lost my briefcase. Don't even know what my schedule is today. Don't know who I'm seeing, what I'm doing. Irresponsible woman, and all this stuff run through my mind. When I got to church, I didn't walk in by the secretaries. I went in the back door to my office. Folks, when you have sinned, you don't want to be around people. I went in the back door to my office, and I opened my door, and I went into my office, and there was my briefcase. Now I have an option. I can say to myself, I'm not going to let her know it was out here. Or I could practice what I preach. And if I had done the former, I obviously would not be using this for an illustration. So I called her. I said, hi, honey. I found my briefcase. And I said to her, I was wrong. I should not have talked to you the way I did. I did not say it was easy to say I was wrong. I said it's right to say I was wrong. In fact, some of you have not said those words in a long, long, long time. Let's just do a dry run, okay? Let's just say it out loud together. I was wrong. See, some of you had trouble even on a dry run. Accepting responsibility. Again, Luke chapter 15, verse 21, the prodigal said to his father, I have sinned against heaven and against you. 1 John chapter 1, verse 9, if we confess our sins, God is faithful and just to forgive us our sins. It's acknowledging and agreeing with God and with our spouse that what we did was wrong. Third apology language, making restitution or offering to make restitution. What can I do to make this right? In the personal relationship, we're simply offering to make things right. Now, I know you guys would never do this, but let's say that you forget your anniversary. No card, no flowers, no dinner, no nothing. And so you're sitting there at night, and you look up, and she's crying. And you say, honey, what's wrong? And she said, I can't believe you don't know what's wrong. And then it dawns on you. I doubt that I'm sorry is going to hack it. But chances are, if you say to her, honey, what could I do to make this up to you? I know we can't do anything today. It's gone. But what can I do to make this up to you? And chances are she'll have an idea. Biblical example of this is Zacchaeus. Remember what Zacchaeus said in Luke chapter 19 and verse 8? If I have cheated anyone, I'm going to pay them back four times what I took from them. That is making restitution. And when you offer to make restitution, for some people, this is what they're actually waiting for to know that you are sincere, is because you're offering to make restitution. A fourth language of apology is genuinely repenting or expressing the desire to change, which is what the word repentance means. Acts chapter 2, verse 38, Peter is preaching and he says, "Repent and be baptized, every one of you, in the name of Jesus Christ for the forgiveness of sins." Repentance is a part of the whole apology confession process. So this is saying to your spouse, "I know I did this last week, and here I've done it again. I don't want to keep doing this. Can you help me? Can we talk about this? Can we come up with a plan, or I won't do this again? Because I don't like this about me. I don't want this to be a part of our relationship. I don't want to continue doing this." It's expressing the desire to change. I was sharing this when we were writing the book with a couple in my office, and the lady said, "Oh, I can give you a perfect example of that in our own marriage." She said, several years ago, our baby was about 2 years old, and my husband, who is not typically an angry man, lost his temper with our two-year-old, and he picked up the two-year-old and started shaking our baby. And when he did, I grabbed the baby and said, "Don't you treat our baby like that." And I ran into the bedroom just bawling with my baby. And she said, it was about 20 minutes later, he came in and said to me, "Honey, I am so sorry. I cannot believe I did that. I don't ever want to do that again. Can we talk? Can you help me? I don't ever want to lose my temper like that again." And she said, we sat there and talked and came up with a very simple plan. That if he ever saw himself about to lose it with our child, he would simply say to me, "Honey, I've got to take a walk. Will you take over? I'm getting hot." She said that was 7 years ago. He has never done anything like that since then. She said he's taken a few walks through the years, but he's never done that again. You see, he expressed the desire to change. They got a plan, and he followed the plan. And he never did it again. And she said, "I forgave him because I really believe that he was sincere, that he really did want to never do that again." Number five is requesting forgiveness. Can you find it in your heart to forgive me? David did this in Psalm 51, verse 2. Listen to what he said to God. "Blot out my transgressions, wash away all my iniquity, and cleanse me from my sin." Three different ways he asked God to forgive him, but he's requesting forgiveness. Now, some of you have never even thought of this because your mother never taught you this one at all, to actually say, "Will you forgive me?" And consequently, you probably have never said those words. It was very interesting when Dr. Thomas and I were writing this book together, she shared this concept with her mother, and her mother said, "Oh, I can give you a perfect example of that last one." She said, "I have a friend at work. We've been work colleagues for 15 years. And she said, I consider us to be good friends. And she said, I noticed that my friend was rather cold toward me. And so I said to her one day at a break time, is everything all right between us?" And she said, "My friend said to me, you know what I don't like about you? You don't ever apologize." And she said, "What do you mean?" And she said, "You remember the other day when you did da da da da da da?" And she said, "Yes, I remember that, but I told you I was sorry." And she said, "I know, but you never asked me to forgive you." And her mother said, "Well, then let me ask you to forgive because I value our friendship." And she said, "My friend said, sure, I'll forgive you." You see, it's not that she was having a hard time forgiving. It's in her mind, her mother had never asked for forgiveness. And that was her apology language. So what I'm suggesting is this, that each of us has a primary apology language. One of these five speaks more deeply to us emotionally than the others. Now, we would appreciate any of these, but if you don't speak the primary language, chances are, in my heart, I'm asking, are you really sincere? I mean, I'm sorry is not enough for me. Or whatever it is, whatever you're saying is not enough for me. Are you? I don't know if you're really. We may not say that, but inside we're thinking, are you really sincere? So let me give you three ways to discover your own primary apology language. One, here's the first question: when I apologize, if you apologize, when I apologize, what do I typically say or do? Because probably what you're saying to others is what you really would like for them to say to you. So just look back on your apologies. What do you typically say when you apologize? And for some of you, I can guarantee you, it's simply, I'm sorry. That's all you've ever said. Because that's all your mother ever taught you. You never knew there was anything else to say.
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16: Now, second question. What hurts me most deeply about this situation? What hurts me most deeply? And if you say, you know what really hurts me about this is that they won't admit that they're wrong, then you're identifying that your language is accepting responsibility. You're waiting to hear them say, I was wrong. I should not have done that. It was my fault. So what hurts you most deeply? If you say, for example, you know what really hurts me about this? Is that my spouse never offers to do anything. It's just like I'm supposed to forget it. They don't ever try to do anything to make it up to me. It's like I... And they're telling you that their apology language is doing something to make restitution. Question number three. What could they say or do that would make it easier for me to forgive them? And your answer will tell you what your apology language is. So, what I'm suggesting is this. In a marriage, if you discuss this concept and each of you discover your own apology language and share it with each other, you make it easier for your spouse to forgive you because now, in their heart, they can see that you are sincere because you're expressing your apology in their language. Now, let's turn to the forgiveness side of all of this because these must always go together if we're going to deal effectively with our failures. Not enough to apologize. There has to be forgiveness on the part of the one who was offended. I want to suggest to you that our model in forgiveness is God. Ephesians chapter 4, verse 32. Many of you know this verse. Be kind to one another, forgiving one another. Now listen to this. Just as in Christ, God forgave us. God is our model. We're to forgive each other in the same way that God forgives us. How does God forgive us? 1 John chapter 1 and verse 9, the verse I quoted earlier. If we confess our sins, God is faithful and just to forgive us our sins and to cleanse us from all unrighteousness. What do we have to do to receive God's forgiveness? Confess. To use our word, apologize to God. Confess our wrong to God. And then God forgives us. That's the same pattern on the human level. They come and make an apology to you, and then you choose to forgive them. Now, what is forgiveness? Because I think we have a lot of fuzzy thoughts about what forgiveness is. There are three Hebrew words and four Greek words in the Old and New Testament that are translated forgiveness in English. The most common concept of those words are to pardon or to take away. So forgiveness is a godly response to an apology that our spouse or anyone else offers. It's choosing mercy and grace over justice. It's letting God be responsible for justice, and we're going to show mercy and grace to our spouse. Now, to help us remove some of the fuzziness of this, let me give you some statements on what forgiveness does not do. Because I think a lot of people condemn themselves and feel like they haven't forgiven, but there's some things that forgiveness does not do. First of all, forgiveness does not destroy our memory. You probably have heard people say, well, if you haven't forgotten it, you haven't forgiven it. That is not true. Everything that's ever happened to us in our lives is recorded in the brain. And from time to time, those memories come back. And you can forgive a person and still remember what they did. Secondly, forgiveness does not remove all of the painful emotions. When the memory comes back of what your spouse did, the pain comes back. What do you do with those memories and those emotions? You don't deny them. You don't say, oh, I shouldn't be thinking this. You take them to God, and you say to God, Lord, you know what I'm remembering, and you know what I'm feeling again, but I thank you that's forgiven. Now help me to do something good today. And you don't allow the memories of the past and the pain from the past to mess up today. Look, this is the only day we have. The best thing we can do with past failures is to let them be history. Yes, it happened. Yes, it hurt. It still hurts when you remember it, but it's forgiven. And now let's do something good with today. Third thing, forgiveness does not remove all the consequences of sin. Here's a husband who leaves his wife and children and is gone for 10 years. And then somewhere along the line, he encounters God and he repents and he returns and confesses to his wife and to his children. They can forgive him, but it doesn't bring back the 10 years that was lost. You see, forgiveness never removes all the consequences of sin. Number four, forgiveness does not rebuild trust. I've had people say to me, well, you know, Dr. Chapman, I told my spouse that I've forgiven them, but I have to be honest with you, I don't trust them. And they're feeling guilty because they don't trust them. Well, forgiveness does not automatically restore trust. How did you lose trust? You lost trust because they were untrustworthy. How do you regain trust? By them being trustworthy. Certainly trust can be reborn, but forgiveness alone does not restore trust automatically. And number five, forgiveness does not always result in reconciliation. Sometimes there's unfaithfulness in a marriage, there's divorce in a marriage, and one of them remarries someone else. Well, even if there's confession and even if there's forgiveness, it's not going to reconcile that relationship. It does sometimes, and many times, open the door to reconciliation. But it doesn't always equal reconciliation. Having said that, I want to ask the question, what if the person does not speak your apology language? They apologize, but they don't speak what the language that touches your heart. Well, by nature, we're going to question their sincerity. But by faith, I hope you're going to choose to forgive them. And I hope now that you understand that there's more than one way to apologize, that when your spouse does apologize to you, even if they're not speaking your language, I hope you're going to say in your heart, you know, that's what his mother taught him, and he's doing all he knows to do, and I'm going to forgive him. We're called upon to forgive. Now, what if your spouse does not apologize? This is a question often raised when we talk about confession, apology, and forgiveness. What if they don't apologize? What if they just act like it's all right, or they deny that they did wrong? Well, let me give you the biblical pattern, and I just have time to outline it for you. Number one, we lovingly confront them. We go to them in a loving way, and we say to them, you know, I share this with you because I value our relationship, and I hope you understand what I'm trying to say, and we lay it on the table, how we feel about what they've done and how deeply it's hurt us. We lovingly confront them. And in Matthew chapter 18, Jesus said, you confront them once, you confront them twice, you confront them three times. You don't give up on the first time, and you're hoping that you can be reconciled to them. You're hoping that they will acknowledge and apologize and you can forgive them. Number two, if they don't apologize, what Jesus said in Matthew was, you treat them as a pagan. He didn't say you forgive them anyway. He said, you treat them as a pagan. And then in 1 Peter chapter 2, you have the example of Jesus releasing the people to God. Listen to what Peter said about Jesus. When they reviled him, he did not revile in return. Now listen to this. He, Jesus, committed himself to the one who judges righteously. He released the person to God. God is the judge. God is both just and God is both loving, and God can take care of your spouse who is unrepentant. You don't spend your lifetime trying to take revenge on them. You release the person to God. Number three, we pray for them and stand ready to forgive them. If Jesus said you treat them as a pagan, what do you do for pagans? You pray for pagans. You want to see them converted. And so you pray for your spouse who is unwilling to deal with their failure. And then number four, and this is the ultimate in Christian response to a spouse that's not repentant. We return good for evil. Romans chapter 12, Jesus said, do not take revenge On the contrary, if your enemy is hungry, feed him. If he's thirsty, give him something to drink. Do not be overcome by evil, but overcome evil with good. You're never going to hear that outside the Christian framework. You return good for evil. And many, many times when we do this, we find that that person will come to a place of repentance. And when they do, God forgives them. And when we do, we forgive them. And we can go on at that point. Now, what I'm saying is this. Every single one of us here today has failed and will fail our spouse. You don't have to be perfect to have a good marriage, but you do have to deal effectively with your failures.
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20: Thomas Thomason in Washington. What had been rumored for weeks has come to pass. Embattled British Prime Minister Keir Starmer is resigning as head of the UK's Labour Party. Looking ahead to the selection of a successor,
21: I will remain in post as Prime Minister until the contest is complete. And I will do everything I can to ensure an orderly handover of power. I will also give my successor my full and unequivocal support, knowing that they will inherit a Britain that is far stronger and fairer than the one I inherited 2 years ago.
20: Starmer and his party have been in the doghouse with British voters. Starmer's successor will be Britain's seventh Prime Minister in 10 years. Reports of a meeting of the minds on at least some points following the initial round of U.S.-Iran talks in Switzerland, negotiations for an agreement to permanently end the war.
22: The initial mediation was rocky, but also led to some agreements by both sides.
0: The talks hit turbulence after President Donald Trump made remarks that Iran called insulting, prompting a temporary pause, according to Iranian state media. Key sticking points include Iran's nuclear program, sanctions relief, and frozen assets. The interim agreement gives both sides 60 days to negotiate a broader settlement. A ceasefire in Lebanon between Israel and Hezbollah also appear to be holding. I'm Haya Pinjwani.
20: Oil prices falling in tandem with gas prices as the U.S.-Iran talks raise hopes for an end to the war and the free flow of crude through the Strait of Hormuz. Parts of southern Illinois have been raked by tornadoes. Two deaths and property damage reported in Jefferson County. It's about 70 miles east of St. Louis. Wall Street back to work today following the long holiday weekend. The Dow futures up 8 points. NASDAQ futures ahead 17 points. This is SRN News.
2: Word FM and your forecast. Showers and thunderstorms likely today. The high 74 degrees. Tonight, cloudy and 58 degrees. Tomorrow, sunshine and up to 77 degrees for the high. Tuesday night, a few clouds and 53 degrees for the low. Wednesday, partly sunny and 79 degrees. Still, 63 degrees in Pittsburgh.
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1: There's a man in the Old Testament with a name quite tough to pronounce. 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Instead, a king invited him to the royal table for life. And today on Insight for Living, Chuck Swindoll says his story is actually our story. Because grace isn't God helping those who help themselves. It's God seeking out the helpless, the sinful, the enemy, meeting us with arms wide open. Today's message on God's grace is part of Chuck's 12-part series called How Great is Our God.
22: Today on The Grace of God, we're going to look at Mephibosheth, 2 Samuel chapter 9. David has come to the throne. His predecessor, King Saul, has died. The family of Saul have fled away, though David exterminated none of them. But when Saul died, Ziba, his servant, as well as a nurse who was helping with the children, took up this little boy, Mephibosheth, and ran for their lives to hide. In the running, she dropped him, and he was crippled in both his feet. Now, that's the background of the story Mephibosheth here in 2 Samuel 9. And David is now in his palace. And David, as he's sitting and musing, remembers a promise. Before his dear friend Jonathan died in the same battle as Saul, his father had died in, David promised Jonathan he would take care of his family. Jonathan said, just make that covenant with me. And David said, I promise. Suddenly the promise comes back to his mind and he thinks, I've got to make that promise good. Because of his relationship with his friend Jonathan and Jonathan's father, Saul. King David initiates an act of grace. Look at it. So David said, "Is there yet anyone left of the house of Saul that I may show him kindness for Jonathan's sake?" Think of grace, grace, grace. God's treatment, sovereign, free, sovereign favor to the ill-deserved. Is there anyone to whom I might show free, sovereign favor?

0: whatever you want.
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6: Ever get better? Or does he like walk with crutches? Or can he get around without somebody being there to help him? You and I do that because we're sinful and proud. And we're not disabled, we think. We're all disabled. That's where I'm going. I just can't wait to get there, so I'm going to tell you the end of it before I get there. We're all disabled. I mean, the king says, where is he? Well, he's living in Lodabar. It's a little ambiguous, by the way, in the Hebrew. It's hard to trace what that word means. Geographical locations often had etymologies that were interesting and symbolic. The word lo in Hebrew always means no or not, but dabar, debatable. Some suggest it means pasture, as in no pasture land, a barren place. He's living in the wilderness. I like the one that seems a little more reliable. He's living in a no place. We would say the ghetto, the dump. You can't use it nowadays. There's a place named a dump here where you buy things, but forget that. That fouled up my illustration all of a sudden. I realized it. But the kind of dump you thought of when you were kids, okay? He lives in the ghetto. He's a nothing, living in a no place. A friend of mine said I was so far out in the country, we had to go toward town to hunt. That's where Mephibosheth was living. David! The guy's a nobody! Living nowhere! And David says, go get him. You know why? Because it's grace. That's why he didn't miss you. Or me. You're getting it, aren't you? There are times it overwhelms me. It literally overwhelms me that he would choose me. I'm so in this story, I can hardly believe it. Analogy number one, write it down. David, out of sheer grace, extended his love to a nobody. Just as God, in sheer grace, extended it to you and me. Where is he? Go get him. Okay. Now the story gets really good. Okay, says Ziba. We'll go get him. Verse 5. The king sent and brought him from the house of Maker, the son of Amiel, from no place. You imagine Mephibosheth? Mephibosheth, we know you're in there. Mephibosheth! He sees the horses outside. He sees the chariot that's come from the king's palace. What are they going to do? What would you think? They're going to kill me. The nurse who had carried him and dropped him when she was running from the new king, and he became lame on both his feet, she's now nervous. But you can't hold back the king's guard. The door bolts open. The king wants to see you, Mephibosheth. And he pulls his crutches under his arms and plump, scrape, plump, scrape. They help him into the chariot. Second analogy. Write it down. Just as David sought and found this undeserving man, so God sought and found us. David said, where is he? And he sent people to find him. Verse 5, and they found him just as God found you and God found me. He pursued us. He, in the words of a poet,

0: at the hounds of heaven against us. 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Take a shower. You're getting ready to go before the king. Come now. Just as you are. Come on, Mephibosheth. So with gentleness, they take him to the chariot. He's never in his life been in a chariot. Now he stands before the king. Can you imagine how scared he must have been? Verse 6, Mephibosheth, the son of Jonathan, son of Saul, came to David and fell on his face and prostrated himself. That means he fell on his face, face down, belly touching the floor, absolutely flat, prostrated before the king. David said, Mephibosheth, he said, here is your servant. He's probably thinking it's curtains. And David says to him, verse 7, do not fear. Do not fear. I will surely show chesed to you. I will show grace to you for the sake of your father, Jonathan. How good did that sound? About like when you heard it? Don't fear. I didn't die to ruin your life. I died to rescue you. Here's the third analogy. As David restored this man to a place of honor, God has done that for us. If he would give us what we deserve, you don't even want to know what the place looks like. We'd give new meaning to the word ghetto. There would be breath taken from your lungs before you could take a third or fourth deep breath. But God doesn't do that. He restores us to a place of honor. How great of him. That's called grace. And don't you love this? Verse 7 continues, and will restore to you all the land of your grandfather Saul, and you shall eat at my table regularly. Meaning what? He's adopting him. Fourth analogy. As David adopted Mephibosheth from this place of emptiness, so God has adopted us into his forever family. Now you're mine. Don't you know if Mephibosheth must have thought, if not said, look, King David, look at me. Look at me. There are thousands of others you could choose. Look at me. I love the humility of Mephibosheth. He just bows before the king and bows before. There is no pride. There is only amazement. And David says, now you're mine. Now you're under my care. You're not going to drop in for a snack once a month. You're one of my own. There's a chair for you. There's a place for you. He tells Ziba all about it, says we're going to set this up so that his land will be his. Saul's land will be brought to his grandson. It's all going to work out great. Ziba says, yes, sir, we'll do it that way. Verse 11, so Mephibosheth ate at David's table as one of the king's sons. Pause and think. One of the king's sons. Sat alongside Solomon. Sat alongside Absalom, who, by the way, was handsome from the crown of his head to the sole of his feet. Sat alongside Tamar, Absalom's blood sister. Kileab, probably Joab, came in for a meal rather often. The chair's empty. They wait for him to come. The dinner bell rings. Everybody's at the table. Chomp, scrape, chomp, scrape, chomp. Scrape, and the tablecloth covered his feet. That's also a great thought. And I said in my study, ooh, that's good. And there was nobody around to say that is good. The tablecloth covered his feet. How good is that? Surrounded by this royalty and this nobody from nowhere is sitting at the king's table. That brings us to the fifth. Mephibosheth's disability was a constant reminder of the king's grace. Just as Mephibosheth's disability was a constant reminder of the king's grace, so our disabilities remind us of that. Our failures, our faults, our times of coming up short. I mean, we're still undeserving. We're still insufficient and weak. And in spite of all of that, we're one of his. We've been adopted and we eat regularly at the king's table. How's the meal this morning? You're feasting at his table. But you don't need to be here to feast. You can feast at his table tomorrow afternoon or late tonight or next Saturday morning. His word is open and truth flows like great food from a banquet hall. How gracious of our God. I love it that he says you will be, verse 11, you will eat as one of the king's sons. The end of that verse, look at that, Mephibosheth ate at David's table as one of the king's sons. By the way, he wasn't instantly healed. He was never healed. Take note of that. People have the idea that they'll bargain with God, they'll come to God if he'll heal them. You're never going to be healed of sin. We're forgiven of sin, but we're never told we're healed of sin. Oh, that comes when we move into eternity. When we die, the sin thing is over. Until then, we've got the disability. Number 6. When he sat at the king's table, there was no status or rank in the family. They were all the king's sons and daughters. You want a great thought? They're sitting at the supper table, and David says to Mephibosheth, why don't you ask the blessing? Probably would be nothing but weeping. Oh, God, how gracious you are to find me when I wasn't even looking and to give me a place at the table of the king. Another great thought. Someday we'll be at a table like that. And nobody will say, hey, that's Apostle Paul's seat. Don't sit there. Wait, that's Peter's seat. Don't you know that? The pecking order. Paul, Peter. That's James' seat. That's Martin Luther's seat. You sit down at the table? Sit down, Brother Martin. There's a stool over there. He'd sit right down. Or some great church father, or some great author you've read, or some great singer of yesteryear, or your mom or daddy, somebody who meant the world to you. They're waiting for you at the table. Final thought. You know how we'll often say, there's an old saying, when you see someone that's in trouble, there but for the grace of God go I. When I think of Mephibosheth, I think there because of the grace of God go I. Why? Because we are all disabled. May God never let us forget Mephibosheth. And every time you are with someone disabled, think of Mephibosheth. There will be no place for impatience, misunderstanding, expectations. They can't keep up. You wait for them. You encourage them. You love them. You show grace to them. Just like Corrie ten Boom when she shook his hand. Let's bow our hearts together. How great of the king to reach out to one who really was undeserving. How great of God to send his son for you. And for all of us, lame, awkward, backward, broken, inconsistent, unloving, unkind, impatient, profane, vile. But we have a place at the table. Your chair is empty if you've never trusted Christ, and today's the day to reserve your spot. I urge you to do that. Thank you, Father, that in the shattered condition of both mind and body, this man was found. And his lameness and awkwardness never turned the king away. How great is our God. How full of grace. Forgive us for even the moment of pride or arrogance or impatience. And remind us, Lord, in our load of our existence, that you have graciously chosen us to be yours. Father, thank you for your grace to us and your mercy that is new every morning. Thank you for
1: loving us, even though we are by nature forever helpless, sinful, rebellious. Thank you for looking through and beyond all of that, and by your grace, choosing us and using us. How humbled we are today to acknowledge that we identify best with Mephibosheth in the story. Keep us from ever forgetting that. In the name of the one who loved us and gave himself for us, Christ, who though he was rich, yet for our sakes became poor, that we through his poverty might be rich. Even Jesus, we pray. Everyone said, Amen.
2: 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He asked, is there anyone? And grace found a nobody in a no-name place, lame, forgotten, and afraid, and seated him at the king's table as one of his own sons. That's the gospel in a story. We didn't earn our chair, neither did Mephibosheth. And if today's message stirred something in you, Chuck Swindoll's Bible study tools will help you go deeper into the grace that found you. Just before we hear a closing word from Chuck, let me remind you that Insight for Living has assembled a bundle of resources for this 12-part series on the attributes of God. 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I'll tell you about a brand new resource written by Chuck in just a moment. It's called The Cross We Proclaim. Stay with us for more details. And now, here's Chuck.
0: You know, for almost 20 years, a colleague of mine did the same thing every single Sunday. Right before I stepped up to preach, Howie would lean over and whisper a few words into my ear. The same words, every time. Preach grace, Chuck. Preach the cross. Oh my, I can still hear his voice. And here's what I've learned. After more than 60-plus years of standing behind a pulpit, those four words are the whole ball game. Everything else is just noise. The cross isn't a decoration. It isn't the introduction to a better topic. It is the topic. Always has been, always will be. The Apostle Paul said it plainly. I determined to know nothing among you except Jesus Christ and him crucified. That's not a modest man underselling himself. That's a brilliant man who finally understood what actually changes people. Not cleverness, not rhetoric, not a carefully crafted performance. The cross, just the cross. That's why Insight for Living exists. Not to put on a good broadcast, not to win awards or grow an audience, but to make sure that somewhere, in a car, in a kitchen, on a phone, on a computer screen, halfway around the world, someone has a genuine, life-altering encounter with the cross we proclaim. Now, June 30th marks the end of our fiscal year, and I want to invite you, personally, to become part of what happens next. 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That's not small. That's extraordinary. Would you give today generously, sacrificially, joyfully? Join me in giving the cross our very best.
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13: You say, but God, if you knew how I was suffering, He knows. You say, but Lord, if you knew the intensity of my hurt, He knows exactly, because you see, He measures it all and weighs it all perfectly. My friend, God's not going to come up short with you. You say, but if God only knew, He does know. Nobody else in the world may know what you suffer. Nobody else in the world may know what you have to face. God knows, and because He knows, He's always there as the God of all comfort and the God of all encouragement.
14: Are you anxious today? Worried? Afraid? Maybe you're unhappy or sad. No matter what you face, Jesus has the reassurance you need. Stay with us now for In Touch, the teaching ministry of Dr. Charles Stanley. You'll be pointed to God's Word to find encouragement for the troubled heart.
13: If someone should ask you to describe God in single words, I mean just the whole list of words,
15: What would be the first few words you would mention? Would you mention God is just, God is love, God is holy, God is omnipotent, God is merciful, God is omniscient, God is omnipresent? What words would you use to describe God as you know Him? I wonder, in that list of who God is from your perspective, I wonder how far down the list you would go before you described God is my encourager. Do you ever think about God being an encourager? In fact, of the two words, judge or encourager, which of those two words are most familiar to you when you think about God? Do you see God as one who is a loving encourager, who's on your side, who wants to help you, who's standing by your side to encourage you and to lift you? Or do you see Him primarily as a judge, one who condemns sin, one that makes you feel bad even when you've done your best, one who gives you sort of guilt feelings just because you know He's there watching you? What is your concept of God? Because you see, the way you see God is the way you're going to relate yourself to Him. And the way you relate yourself to God is going to influence the way you relate yourself to other people and the way you see yourself. It's interesting that the Apostle Paul had many descriptions of God. One of those, which is one of the most encouraging ones, is found in 2 Corinthians chapter 1. And I want us to look at this passage because he describes God in this beginning passage in a way that I think all of us need to personally and intimately view God. Beginning in verse 3 and reading through verse 11 of 2 Corinthians chapter 1, he says, "Blessed be the God and Father of our Lord Jesus Christ, the Father of mercies and the God of all comfort." Listen, "Blessed be the God and Father of our Lord Jesus Christ, the Father of mercies and God of all comfort." Now that word comfort is the same word for encourager, comforter, helper, our parakletos, who comforts us in all our affliction, so that we may be able to comfort those who are in any affliction with the comfort with which we ourselves are comforted by God. For just as the sufferings of Christ are ours in abundance, so also our comfort is abundant through Christ. But if we are afflicted, it is for your comfort and salvation. Or if we are comforted, it is for your comfort, which is effective in the patient enduring of the same sufferings which we also suffer. And our hope for you is firmly grounded, knowing that as you are sharers of our sufferings, so also you are sharers of our comfort. Then he relates something to them. He says, "For we do not want you to be unaware, brethren, of our affliction which came to us in Asia, that we were burdened excessively beyond our strength, so that we despaired even of life. Indeed, we had the sentence of death within ourselves, in order that we should not trust in ourselves, but in God who raises the dead, who delivered us from so great a peril of death, and will deliver us. He on whom we have set our hope, and He will yet deliver us. You also joining in helping us through your prayers, that thanks may be given by many persons on our behalf for the favor bestowed upon us through the prayers of many." In this passage, Paul sets the tone of this whole book, and that is strength through weakness. And what he's simply saying in this third verse is he ascribes to God, the Father, the ascription or the attribute of the God of all comfort. And so today what I would like to talk about in the next few moments is encouragement for the troubled heart. Where do you and I turn when our heart is troubled? And so Paul, in this very beginning passage, I believe, gives us a word of encouragement that I want you to notice. I want you to go back to verse 8, if you will, because what he does is he couches this in an incident, or maybe even a series of incidents that happened to him in Asia. of which they were at least partially familiar, because he doesn't go into any detail at all when he mentions it here. But notice what he says, and I want you to notice the words that he uses. He says in verse 8, "For we do not want you to be unaware, brethren, of our affliction." Now, the word affliction here, which he uses, is the same word he uses back over here in verse 4 when he says, "Who comforts us in all our affliction." It is a word which means pressure, but it means more than pressure. He says affliction, crushing pressure, harassing, oppressive pressure. That is, we're not talking about a little toothache, earache, or a little sore throat, or bad cold. We're talking about going through difficult, trying times, dark, deep, strenuous valleys, where the anxiety level is high, and where fear begins to grip us, and where darkness seems to prevail, and the intensity of the pain is indescribable, and the sorrow is overwhelming, and the truth is, we don't know what to do next. All of us are going to face times when Satan tempts us to be discouraged. Now, why? Because the devil knows one of the choicest tools in his toolbox to work on a believer is discouragement. He knows that when you're discouraged, you won't grow very much spiritually. When you're discouraged, there's not going to be much productivity in your life. When you're discouraged, you'll be a very poor servant of God. You'll have a very difficult time worshiping God when you're down in the dumps. That is, you're negative in your thinking, you feel overwhelmed, and the intensity of the pain of your circumstance at that moment. That is not to belittle the pain and the suffering and the sorrow that many people live in continuously. But it's interesting that Paul says our God is a God of all comfort. He's the source of all comfort and encouragement. He's the source of it. And that is, the encouragement that he gives is adequate encouragement. So he said to them, these afflictions are the times, periods, moments, seasons of pressure. Intense, harassing, overwhelming pressure. That is, the situation became so intense, things were so fragile, Paul is simply saying, I knew in those moments life was about over. And the word he uses here when he says despaired even of life is a word that implies absolute and total unavoidability of any route of escape whatsoever. This was it, no way out. He felt absolutely trapped, and life was about to do him in. You ever felt that way? It is amazing how many people say, Pastor, I just feel, and they hesitate and they finally say, I feel trapped. Trapped in my financial situation, trapped in this relationship. I feel stuck. I'm not moving. I can't get anywhere. Things are just not going my way, and I'm feeling the intensity of the circumstances in which I live. I just feel trapped where I am. You ever felt that way? My friend, to feel stuck, to feel trapped, to feel imprisoned in a given circumstances is a very tormenting situation. Paul, all through his spiritual life, suffered one sense of persecution after the other. One trial, one hardship, one heartache. And so someone says, well, what was Paul referring to here? You remember one occasion he went through such a difficult time, he says, he fought with wild beasts. A second time, you recall, he was beaten 39 times with rods. He was in the midst of a riot. And if you go through the life of the Apostle Paul, here's the man who suffered just about every form of torment and suffering that a man could possibly endure. But he says on this occasion, he really thought it was all over. He says, we despaired even unto life itself. And then if you notice in verse 9, indeed, we had the sentence of death within ourselves. That is, we were convinced this was it. In order that we should not trust in ourselves, but trust in God who raises the dead. And he could write this now with great confidence, because for all practical purposes, Paul is saying, at that moment, it was as if I were dead and God raised us right out of it, who delivered us from so great a peril of death and will deliver us, he on whom we have set our hope, and he will yet deliver us. It is amazing the number of people who are contemplating suicide. Some of them contemplate it in one form or one fashion. Some of them contemplate it in the other. But all of them have come to the conclusion that life has nothing else to offer. That for all practical purposes, their life is over. They see no hope. And so they've come to the conclusion that they have despaired even unto life. There is no escape from their circumstances. So why not end it all? I want to tell you a reason not to end it all. Because there is someone, my friend, who not once in a while, but every single time, is adequate to encourage you and to help you through that circumstance, no matter what it is. There are intense situations and circumstances of pressure. Even the believer sometimes may be tempted even to take his or her life. Now, Paul is beginning this book the way he's going to carry it all the way through. One passage after the other, referring to trials and heartaches and pressures. And yet in these verses, 3 through 7, 10 times he mentions the word comfort or comforter. Now, notice in verse 3, he speaks of God as the God of all comfort. And that word is the same word in verse 4 and all the way through verse 7. It is the root word of parakletos, which is the same word we get the word Holy Spirit. In the King James Version, he's called the Comfort. In the New American Standard Version, he's called the Helper. But the word is encourager, helper, comfort, to any one of which. But primarily, what he's simply saying is this, that God is the God of all encouragement, because that's what comfort is. It is encouragement. It lifts our spirit, lifts our attitude, changes our focus. And everybody needs someone as their encourager. So I want you to notice two things primarily in this passage. And first of all, the first source of our encouragement is the fact that God, by His very nature, is an encourager. That is, someone who stands by our side to lift our spirit, to get our attitude positive, to help us to see our way clear, and to give us hope. Everybody needs an encourager in their life. And I wonder, could you name anybody today, just one person? And when you think about getting discouraged, or you think when the bottom drops out, there's always one person you have you can call and say, hey, I want to tell you things aren't going too well. Things just a little tough right now. I'm going through a very difficult time. I'm hurting on the inside. I'm overwhelmed with my situation. Do you have anybody, my friend, that you can call upon to be your encourager? Well, some of you could think of someone, but some of you cannot. So I want to introduce you to someone today who's a true, genuine encourager. And the Bible says he's your heavenly Father. Paul ascribed to him the attribute of the comforter, the encourager. Now, he knew those apostles were going to become discouraged. And what did they do? Peter said, I'm going fishing. Forget the whole thing. He was absolutely distressed that he had denied the Lord Jesus Christ there by the fire. Distressed that he couldn't figure it all out. You talking about gloomy, dark moments when they knew that Jesus Christ had died on the cross and they placed him in a grave. These were distressful times for these men. That's why Jesus said one of the last things, that is the night before he was crucified, he said, I'm going to send you somebody. He's going to encourage your heart. He's going to stand by your side. He'll be there to lift you up and show you the way and remind you of those things that you need to be reminded of. So that every single one of us has the blessed assurance of the indwelling presence of the same comforter, helper, encourager. The very same one hasn't changed one iota in all these 2,000 years. The same one who indwelt the Apostle Peter, indwelt the Apostle Paul, is now indwelling you and me. Why? Because God knows that we too will walk through valleys of intense pain, intense heartache, intense sorrow, overwhelmed, burdened down, shackled, bruised, broken, with intense pressure that is beyond our human capacity to deal with. He knows that. And so the Bible says he sends the Holy Spirit, And the Holy Spirit comes to indwell us in order to see us through these difficult times of our life. So you see, He's not left you here to get along the best you can. God has left you here to get along with Him in all of His power and all of His encouragement. What is your tendency when things don't go right? What is your tendency when you have done the very best you know how and things aren't working out? Are you asking yourself the question, where is this God of mine? That's not the right question. Here's the right question. Where am I in my circumstances? Where am I in my pain? Where am I in my discouragement? I can tell you exactly where God is. God is, period. And everything and everybody is in the presence of God. We never have to ask, where are you, God? Why don't you come down here and get involved in my life? Friend, you are living in the presence of God. He is involved in your life. That's why He sent the Holy Spirit, so that everything you're involved in, He's already involved in. I'll tell you how involved He is. When you're crying out to God, God, why don't you help me? Why do you wait so long? Why are you so late? Why don't you change these circumstances? Did you know, my friend, not only is God involved, but He's already put a limitation on all of your circumstances. The things that you're crying out for God and wondering if He knows where you are, not only does He know, but He's put a limitation on how much suffering you're going to endure, how much trial you're going to have to go through, how dark the valley's going to get, how long the valley's going to be, how intense the pain is. You say, but God, if you knew how I was suffering, He knows. You say, but Lord, if you knew the intensity of my hurt, He knows exactly, because you see, He measures it all and weighs it all perfectly. My friend, God's not going to come up short with you. You say, but if God only knew, He does know. Nobody else in the world may know what you suffer. Nobody else in the world may know what you have to face. God knows, and because He knows, He's always there as the God of all comfort and the God of all encouragement. And so Paul is introducing these Corinthian Christians to the fact that God is by name and by nature the God of all comfort and the God of all encouragement. It's easy to have a pity party when things aren't going your way. And then we cry out to God hoping. Listen, crying out to God is right. Who are those men in the Bible who give us the most comfort? Are they not the Apostle Paul and King David? Why is it that those two give us the most comfort in times of difficulty? Because those two men walked through the deepest, darkest valleys of hurt and pain and suffering and failure and intensity of pressure like few people in all the Word of God, if anybody could match them. Why do we turn to them? Because you and I want to go to somebody. We want to hear something from somebody who's been in the valley where we are, who understands the thickness of the darkness, the intensity of the pain, and that sudden moment of gripping, fearful hopelessness that nothing's ever going to change. That's why we turn to David when he cries that, oh my God, why is my soul so overwhelmed and so burdened, and my spirit so cast down? We can identify with that. And the Apostle Paul talking about despairing even to life. This is it. Can't last beyond this. Can't take any more than this. Yet he says, I understood by experience that God raises men even from the dead. And my friend, I wonder today if deep in your heart, in your emotions, you've already died. I wonder if in your circumstance, where you're sitting or listening today, I wonder if in your emotions you've already died. You've already said, it's too late. It's all over. It won't work. Nobody cares. Nobody understands. Why should I keep going on when nobody cares? My friend, not just somebody, but God Himself tenderly cares about where you are.
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18: Here's what he says. No temptation has taken you but such is common to man. All of us have been there. But here's what he says. God is faithful, who will not allow you to be tempted above you are able to bear. But he says, listen, He'll make us able to go through these temptations. He'll provide a way of escape that we may be able to, what? Endure it. But if we don't, here's what John said. If we confess our sin, he's faithful and just to forgive us and to cleanse us from all unrighteousness. So what does he mean by faithful and just? Faithful means he's faithful to his promise that he will forgive us. Just means he has the right to forgive you and me of our sinfulness and still remain a faithful God because, what? Because he sees that Jesus died for our sins. This is why the Bible doesn't say, my little adults, but it's always my little children. We're growing up in the Christian life. The grace, listen, law says, if you do not do this, this is the penalty. Grace says, you should not do that. This is my love for you. If you do, I'm going to forgive you, but I want you to keep growing.
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22: News, I'm Rich Thomason in Washington. Vice President Vance says the initial round of peace talks with Iran has created a good foundation for a successful final deal to end the war. Correspondent Amer Madani is covering the negotiations.
23: It's been an intense day here for people as the U.S.-Iran talks finally got underway at the Bergenstock Resort in Switzerland. Vice President J.D. Vance told reporters before the talks that the U.S. sought a reset with Iran. But back home, President Trump threatened Iran again over its support of Hezbollah, and that appears to have hindered progress. It's still unclear what progress these talks will make, but today certainly proved the path ahead for the U.S. and Iran remains a difficult one.
22: Quoting Vance, "We haven't built the house, but we've laid a successful foundation to get a good place for the American people." The winds of change are once again rearranging the national political scene in the UK.
0: Outside number 10 at Downing Street, British Prime Minister Keir Starmer announced he's stepping down as leader of the governing Labour Party.
1: "Every decision I've taken has been about putting the country I love first. That is why I will resign as leader of the Labour Party."
0: Starmer had made the decision after facing growing pressure to hand over to a new leader who can try and revive the government's flagging fortune. He's been in office since leading Labour to a landslide election victory in July 2024. In those 2 years, though, his popularity and that of the party have plummeted. His departure was triggered in particular by the victory of Andy Burnham, the popular ex-mayor of Greater Manchester, Charles de Ledesma, London.
22: A raging wildfire has forced all 1,000 residents of Eureka, Utah, to flee their homes. Wall Street goes back to work today following the long holiday weekend. The Dow futures are flat. NASDAQ futures 29 points higher. This is SRN News.
3: Word FM and your forecast. Showers and thunderstorms likely this afternoon. The high 74 degrees. Tonight, cloudy and 58 degrees. Tomorrow, sunshine and 77 degrees for a high. Tuesday night, a few clouds and 53 degrees. And Wednesday, partly sunny, up to 79 degrees. Right now in Pittsburgh, 66 degrees.
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6: So let's trust him and stop having pride and thinking that we know best and that we can make judgments. God has an eternal purpose in mind, and he's using everything for his glory.

0: When life feels confusing, painful, and maybe even unfair, it can be hard to understand what God is doing. We may even wonder why He allows certain things to happen, especially when evil seems so present in the world that's around us. So how do we learn to trust God when we can't see the full picture? Well, hello and welcome to Discovering the Jewish Jesus. I'm your host, Dustin Roberts, and today Rabbi Schneider is going to remind us that God has an eternal purpose in mind, and how we respond to it matters. So let's get started. Here's Rabbi with our message. What is God's real plan?
1: I'm going to pick up right now in chapter number 2, and I'm going now to verse number 8. Hear the word of God. Now let's remember, Hannah is speaking by the inspiration of the Holy Spirit. The New Testament tells us, in referring to the writers of the Hebrew Bible, that no one spoke by his own interpretation, but rather when they wrote the Hebrew Bible, the Tanakh, they were writing by the inspiration of the Holy Spirit. That no prophecy was given by one's own interpretation, but those that wrote were writing by the inspiration of the Holy Spirit. So hear the word of God. I want you to take this to heart. I'm going to continue to drive home the point, hopefully with some new colors and in some deeper dimensions, but I need this word to go deeper and deeper in our souls for us to be able to fully enter into it, embrace in it, and live in its reality. So hear what she says as she's praising the Lord after experiencing the miracle of God supernaturally opening up her womb to bring forth a child. She said, "He raises the poor from the dust. He lifts the needy from the ash heap, to make them sit with nobles and inherit a seat of honor. For the pillars of the earth are the Lord's, and He set the world on them." Now, what we're actually seeing here is a window into understanding the dynamics of the sovereignty of God operating in the earth. I remember when I first became a believer, a Jewish boy living in Cleveland, Ohio. I was living in Pepper Pike on Bremerton Road, and I knew nothing about Jesus, beloved one. Jesus was as far away to me than the man on the moon. In fact, I heard about a man on the moon, that phrase, more than I heard about Jesus. He was just, you know, so foreign to me as a Jew. All my friends growing up were Jewish. I had one friend that wasn't Jewish, but he was far from being a Christian. So I was totally unexposed to Christian faith, Christian doctrine, to the person of Jesus. I never thought about him. He never entered my mind. But as many of you know my story, in 1978, Jesus supernaturally appeared to me in my bedroom. I wasn't searching for him. I wasn't seeking him. I never read the New Testament. No one had ever witnessed to me. God chose me, and because of that, He came and appeared to me. And after He appeared to me, I was so excited because I was lost in life. I was 20 years old. I was seeking for meaning. I was seeking for purpose. I didn't know my way in life. And when Jesus appeared to me that night, somehow I knew that I had found the answer. I didn't know what the answer was fully. I just knew God was alive, and He showed me that somehow Jesus was the way. All the dots needed to be filled in, but I knew that this somehow was the way. So I started telling everybody about it. And eventually somebody said to me, "You need to go get a New Testament." So I went out, bought a New Testament, started devouring the Word of God, started telling everybody about it, even though all my close friends were Jewish, but the one I mentioned that was this tough Italian guy, far from being a Christian, I knew a lot of people. So my close friends were all Jews, and I was insulated in that world, but still the school that I went to had many, many non-Jews as well. So when I started telling everybody about it, someone eventually said to me, "You need to go get a New Testament." So I went out and bought a New Testament. I started devouring it. I started talking about this Jesus more. Then eventually somebody said to me, "You need to go to church. Let me take you to church." So a Gentile person that I knew, that I was not close friends with, but, you know, friendly with, and this woman said to me, you know what? I'm going to take you into my church. She had just become a radical believer herself. So she came over my house one day. She picked me up and she drove me to this place. I won't even say what the name of it is because I don't want to cast any negative light. But it was this gathering. It was really powerful at the time. There was like a Jesus movement going on during the season. The Jesus movement lasted from the late 1960s to the early 1970s, but still some of it was going on in the mid and late 1970s. Many Jewish people were coming to faith. I found out later during this time where the Lord was supernaturally appearing to them. So she brings me to this gospel house, and a lot of young people were there, and the evangelist started preaching. But the way he was preaching, it didn't seem right to me because it made it out like God was over here. He was one power, and the devil was over here, and it was almost like they were equal with each other. And we better choose God. And somehow we had this faint

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6: Word of God about this, and I came to see in the Word of God that this theology that was being communicated in so many subtle ways in New Testament churches was not biblical. That when we understand the Hebraic foundation of our faith, we understand that God is the Lord of the world. And this is what Hannah is saying here. And so we come now to verse number 8. He raises the poor from the dust. He lifts the needy from the ash heap to make them sit with nobles and inherit a seat of honor. For the pillars of the earth are the Lord's. He set the world on them. The New Testament tells us that the entire world right now, beloved ones, is being upheld by the Spirit of God. The Bible says in the book of Romans, all things are from Him, through Him, and to Him. Everything that is alive right now is existing only because the glory of God is allowing it to exist and has willed it to continue to exist. And everything that is happening right now ultimately has a purpose.
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6: I know that you and I, when we look around right now, it's hard for us to make sense of a lot that happens. And believe me, when I say this, I want to be sensitive in saying this because there's a lot that we don't understand. There's a lot of heartache and pain and suffering going on right now. And we wonder, we scratch our heads, why? Why is the Lord allowing this to happen? If we're honest with ourselves, we're thinking, God, why would you allow this to happen? This doesn't seem right. What's going on? But the Hebrew Bible tells us that the God of Abraham, Isaac, and Jacob is God in heaven above, Deuteronomy 4:39, and on the earth below. Jesus believed it. As I have mentioned in previous episodes, He said, not a sparrow falls to the ground apart from the Father. When He stood before Pilate, and Pilate said, don't you know I've got the power to crucify you? Yeshua's response, you would have no power over me, said to Pilate. You would have no power over me unless it had been given to you from above. Jesus understood that all what was going on was somehow rooted in the pillar, just like Hannah said here, the pillars of the earth are the Lord's. Jesus understood everything that was going on in His life ultimately had a purpose. Even if it was evil, it still had a purpose. For example, what happened immediately after Yeshua came out of the Jordan River after being baptized by John the Immerser, John the Baptist? The Bible says the Spirit of God led Yeshua into the wilderness to be tempted by the devil for 40 days. Now, was it just the devil attacking Jesus as if there was no purpose in it? No. The Bible says the Spirit of the Lord led Yeshua into the wilderness to be tempted by the devil for 40 days.

0: So I've been drilling down here, beloved ones, that we need to come out of the shallow New Testament only understanding of who God is to get a fuller understanding of who God is by seeing how the sovereignty of God is taught in the Hebrew Bible. You see, Jesus said in the book of Matthew, chapter number 13, he said, every scribe, and a scribe was someone that made copies of the Torah. All they did was they made copies of the Tanakh and the Torah. They wrote out the letters of each book word for word, so they knew the word of God in the Old Testament. Yeshua said, every scribe that becomes a disciple of mine will be like the owner of a mansion and is able to bring forth out of this huge mansion, this huge house, Jesus said, treasures, old and new. In other words, Yeshua is saying, someone that has been schooled in the Hebrew scriptures that becomes a follower of mine will be able to bring forth treasures old and new. And that's what we're doing now. We're mining out of the Hebrew Bible those treasures that Yeshua was speaking of that help you and I to get the mind of Hashem, the mind of God, particularly now in understanding His sovereignty on the earth. So we need, as I've been teaching, to ask the Lord in every situation that we're in, Lord, how should I respond to this? What are you trying to teach me in this? Lord, you allowed this to happen. I can't forsake faith in you. I can't say that this is just the devil, because as it was in the life of Job, it was the Lord that allowed the devil to attack. I have to ask you, God, what's your purpose in this? Help me to overcome this for your glory. Help me to find significance in whatever I'm going through right now, knowing that you cause all things to work together for good. And help me to understand, Father, that you're sovereign, not only in heaven above, but on the earth below. And even when I don't understand your ways, Father God, I'm going to trust your heart. There are many things that we don't understand. We don't know why this happened and why that happened and why the Lord allowed this to happen. But when we don't understand his ways, let us, beloved, trust his faithfulness. Let's stay committed to trusting his heart. God is good. His ways are above our ways. His thoughts are above our thoughts. He's sovereign in heaven above and on the earth beneath. Let's continue to trust him, even though we don't understand what is going on in the temporal. You see, the problem with us, hear what I'm saying, church, the problem with us is that we understand everything from the temporal realm. We're so rooted to the earth. Our minds are so programmed to the now that we don't have a mindset of the eternal. So we can only interpret things by what's going on in this very moment. And we're making decisions about what's going on just based upon what's going on in the present moment. But there's much more that's going on than what's going on in the present moment, because God has an eternal plan. This is why the Apostle Paul said, the temporary trials that you and I are going through right now are not worthy to be compared with the eternal glory that these trials are rotting in our soul, they're forming in our soul. That as we go through these temporal trials, Paul said, and hang on to the Lord and love him and are faithful to him and are obedient to him through these temporary earthly trials, the outcome of these trials is going to be that our soul is going to be expanded and enriched and filled with the eternal weight of God's glory. I said, beloved ones, the problem with us is that we're so earthly, we're so temporal-minded, and we're so proud to think we can make judgments about what's going on that we evaluate everything only in virtue or in view of what's going on right now, rather than understanding His ways are not our ways and His thoughts are not our thoughts. For even as the heavens are higher than the earth, so are His ways higher than our ways. and his thoughts higher than our thoughts. So let's trust him and stop having pride in thinking that we know best and that we can make judgments. God has an eternal purpose in mind, and he's using everything for his glory. And so Hannah's praising him. He's the one. The Lord is holy, and there's no one like the Lord. Do not let arrogance come out of your mouth, for the Lord is a God of knowledge, and with him actions are weighed. Verse 4, the bows of the mighty are shattered, the feeble gird on strength. And then she goes on to say in verse 6, the Lord kills and makes alive. He brings down to Sheol and raises up. The Lord makes poor and rich. He brings low. He exalts. She's talking about his sovereignty. And she's saying, so stop boasting. You don't know what's going on. Let's trust God. He alone is God. And we just got done reading in verse 8. The pillars of the earth are the Lord's, and he set the world on them. And so, Father God, we are asking today that you'll forgive us for our arrogance. We think about Adam and Eve when they ate from the tree of the knowledge of good and evil, and how the devil said to them that when they ate from the tree, that they would have the knowledge of good and evil, that they'd be able to judge what's good and what's bad, that they'd be able to see what's really happening rather than depending on you. And Father, truly, the fruit of that sin in the garden all those years ago is still in our lives today, that we are the ones that think we can decide what's good and what's bad, and even judge you, God, when we're so boastful and vain for thinking, Lord, that we have the right to do such a thing. And so we think about Hannah's words there when she said, boast no more so very proudly. Do not let arrogance come out of your mouth, for the Lord is the God of knowledge. So, Father, we want to say that we repent before you right now. We bow our knee before you now, Father God. Forgive us, Lord, for having a temporal view of life, for thinking that we have the right and the judgment to be able to discern good from evil. So, Father, we ask you today to forgive us and to recognize you high and lifted up, to recognize who you are in your sovereignty. We ask you to give us a worldview, Father, that's consistent with your worldview, and to understand, Lord, that you're working all things after the counsel of your own will. And I pray, Father, the fruit of today's message would be that we would be lifted up to see you in your glory, to see you in your loftiness, to understand that there is one God and there is no other, that you reign, Father, in the heaven above and the earth below, and that, Father God, in your loving kindness, as we give ourselves to you, you are faithful to reign in and over our lives. Father, Daddy, thank you that you love us. Thank you that as we give our lives to you, even as Hannah dedicated her child's life to you in the temple, that as we dedicate our lives to you, Father God, that you're faithful to us, to lift us up, Father God, even as Hannah said, to exalt the needy and to put them in the place of nobles. Father, we want to thank you for the good purposes you have in our life. Beloved one, I speak courage that comes from knowing that God is sovereign, that he loves you, and he's reigning over your life. Beloved, I hope you were blessed and encouraged by today's broadcast. The Bible tells us in the book of 3 John chapter 1, verse 8, that we should financially support the ministries that are feeding us spiritually. And in so doing, John says, we'll become fellow workers with the truth. I want to encourage you. If the Lord is bearing witness with your heart to support us, would you just be obedient to him? The scripture tells us that everything we sow into the kingdom of God for the purpose of extending God's kingdom in the world is going to come back to us, pressed down, good measure, and running over into our laps. And I also believe that when you financially support us, the Lord's going to open up your heart to receive even more revelation from him through discovering the Jewish Jesus. Beloved, you and I truly are partners together. Without you, I can't broadcast. I want to thank you for your love and for your financial support. If you feel the Holy Spirit knocking at the door of your heart to make an offering to the Lord, to discovering the Jewish he is today, just do it, beloved. You'll be blessed.
1: 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And if you've also been blessed by Rabbi's teaching, would you go online and give today? 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Box 777, Blissfield, Michigan 49228. And if you didn't have a pen, go get one right now. I'll give it to you again in just a sec. And here's another way you can give in the meantime. You can text your donation to us and type the keyword give to the phone number 88777, and the instructions are right there. Finally, here's that address again. P.O. Box 777, Blissfield, Michigan 49228. I hope today's message has touched your heart as you consider God's plan for your life. Now I want to turn things back over to Rabbi. He's going to pray the Aaronic blessing. Rabbi?
0: The Aaronic blessing in the book of Numbers chapter 6 is not a blessing that comes from an impersonal being out there somewhere in the heavens. This special blessing comes from a person, Yahweh, God Almighty, our Creator and Maker. So receive God's blessing into your life right now. The Lord bless you and keep you. The Lord make His face shine on you and be gracious to you. The Lord lift you up with His countenance. And the Lord give you, beloved one, His peace. And now in Hebrew.

0: God bless you, and shalom.
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13: Jesus told a parable about two men that prayed on a street corner. One was a Pharisee, and he said, God, I thank you that I'm not like all these other people. I keep all the rules. I check all the boxes. He said the other man was a very public, very well-known, the most notorious sinner in the community. He said that man wouldn't even lift his eyes to heaven. But he said, God, have mercy on me, a sinner. Jesus said that man went home forgiven, and the other man went home in his guilt. self-righteousness. It's compromise.
12: 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We'll be back to the message in just a moment. But first, we want to tell you about Pastor Alan's new book. 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That's 855-577-2255. We're so glad you're here to listen. Today's message from Pastor Alan is called Compassion, Compromise, Conflict.
13: You know, the reality of change is it's never embraced by everyone. It never is. The American Revolution, they say that only about a third of the colonists were in favor of the revolution. Another third were supportive of the British, and another third were just going to wait and see. So when we think about change, when Jesus came, not everybody adhered to or chose to be his follower. And so you've got to be conscious when you recognize that there's great change, that there's decisions for you to make. Whether you're going to be impacted by the change, how you're going to be impacted, if you're willing to be changed, it's very important. It's never going to be widely embraced. Therefore, there are many opinions that are expressed in seasons of change. Lots of opinions about what's appropriate, inappropriate, right or wrong. And decisions are often based upon, you know, what I think. This is how I feel. And feelings are legitimate and thoughts are certainly real, but I would submit to you, if the consequences are significant, decisions need to be based upon more than individual opinion or preference. And for those of us who consider ourselves to be Christ followers, we have a resource. The scripture is essential when we're navigating seasons of change. It provides guidance for us and perspective to deliver us from the tyranny of fear and the tyranny of self. Because if we don't interrupt the momentum of ourself, it will fill our lives and define our futures by what I want, what I think, and what I feel. And that's true even if you're born again. And you will miss most of the purposes of God for your life if you allow that tyranny to remain in place. Thus, invitations to read your Bible. If you're not consistently, systematically reading through your Bible, you are forfeiting the guidance of God. You don't have to be on the plan with us, but you need that discipline. It's remarkable the changes that are swirling around us these days and the multitude of opinions around it. It's dizzying. I mean, I talk to people across our nation on a regular basis, and it just seems to be true at every walk of life from every perspective. You know, there are issues that are prevalent today that are viewed differently than we have seen before. One of the current topics is illegal immigration and the people who are in our nation without proper documentation. There is a wide array of opinions around how to think about that. I'll give you my opinion, but I believe it's supported by Scripture. I'm going to walk you through some biblical perspectives on what I think that's true. And while there's room for more than one interpretation of Scripture, I would encourage you not to formulate opinions just based on what you think. Because when you stand before the Lord, I think won't carry the day. It's what God said that will carry the day. And I understand the responsibility of that. But is it compassionate? Is it kindness? What is the response? We're currently committed to a program of deporting people who are here illegally and are criminals. And there are an enormous number of people who don't think that's a good idea, which is a bit intriguing to me. I'll give you the simplest version from my vantage point. Any conversation that begins with illegal means the conversation needs to be about more than kindness. If you came into this country illegally, that has to be rectified before there's any further conversation. And I don't believe that's absent compassion. But again, there's a tremendous amount of confusion around that. If you choose another aspect of our lives, if you're in the habit of making withdrawals from the bank illegally, I object to that. And no matter what circumstance you bring to me that follows the illegal withdrawal. Well, I withdrew the money illegally. That's called stealing. Robbing a bank, probably technically, but I made the illegal withdrawal because I had a real need. Still illegal. I made the illegal withdrawal because I was in a health crisis. It's still illegal. And oh, by the way, it isn't your money. If it was your money, it's not an illegal withdrawal. You could withdraw your money. So you're taking something that belongs to someone else, which means you're determining that they should forfeit something because you're putting your need in front of theirs. Well, all of those same principles apply to the debate around immigration. And I don't believe it's fundamentally a political issue. See, I believe if the church were using its voice appropriately, we would have a great deal more moral clarity. Politicians just want votes. That's the nature of that contract. And they are a representation of the hearts of the people, at least in the system of government that we propose to have. And I don't think it's a lack of compassion. You know, and there's all sorts of things introduced into that. If someone's here illegally and they have a child. Well, I've traveled enough. I can tell you for a fact, if you're visiting Israel with one of our tours and you have a child while you're there, the child is not Israeli. That doesn't really seem complicated. Well, we would like it to be. Well, okay. I'd like to eat chocolate and lose weight. But we seem to get addled in the conversation. And the church's voice is important. We can't afford to stand on the sidelines and say, we don't notice the culture. Can we have a Bible study about the first century? The reason that gender confusion made its way to be such an issue that we have men competing in women's sports is for decades the church has been almost totally silent on biblical discussions of gender roles. We're not the same. We're not. And the Bible has some things to say about it. And then because we haven't been willing to talk about it, and the church has looked more like the secular version of the discussion, the culture is without guidance because we haven't been salt and light. The whole discussion around the LGBTQ, I don't keep up, reflects a phenomenal silence on the part of the church. I don't doubt that there are people who struggle with those issues and those perspectives in which there are some individuals with whom there's significant confusion. But there's a great difference in doing that and mutilating our children because there are confused people amongst us. But we confuse the discussion around language and the church just, we're rendered mute because to be truthful, I don't think it matters that much to us. And we watch our nation be looted by people who were here illegally, looting our educational system, looting our healthcare system. And we'll just be quiet because one way or another, some of the loot filters down to us. So we just stay quiet. And we won't talk about the other issues because it might infringe on our ability to get our portion from the trough of the loot. And I believe that there will be a serious consequence before the Lord. So compassion, compromise, and conflict, I think we start with our life objective. And this is really a biblical perspective to inform why I would say those things to you. Folks, we cannot hide from our current culture and hold up a few verses from Romans and say, I'm saved, and think we're at peace with God. Now, I think I can support that for you pretty simply from Scripture in a moment or two. But there is some very, very destructive thinking that has taken root in the church. And I have meetings almost every day with people that say they are counting on the church to be the difference maker in our culture on abortion. I had that meeting today. Man traveled hundreds of miles to have the conversation. Sincere man, good man, businessman, highly trained person. And he said the church will make the difference. And the reality is the statistics say there's almost no difference between the church and the secular culture on the issue. Almost 70% of Americans are okay with abortion. Say, well, you know, not after 12 weeks. 96% of abortions take place in those first 12 weeks. And we just hide from it. And now we have these conversations. We have to say, well, you know, in reality, the church doesn't act like the church. Because we're not really committed to discipleship. We've embraced the gospel of salvation. And if we're saved, we just ignore the counsel of Scripture.
12: We'll be right back. But first, a word from Pastor Allen about his new book.
13: Folks, understanding who you are in Christ, the price that was paid to give you status in the kingdom of God, it will write a future for you that is not dependent upon your family of origin, your life circumstance, the expressions of evil that you've had to overcome. In Christ Jesus, we are triumphant both in time and for all eternity. We put this little booklet together. It'll help you. 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
12: 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Now, let's get back to Pastor Allen with his message called Compassion, Compromise, Conflict.
13: I think our objective in life, Ecclesiastes 12, is pretty straightforward. This is from the perspective of King Solomon. Now all has been heard. Here's the conclusion of the matter. Fear God and keep his commandments. For this is the whole duty of man. For God will bring every deed into judgment, including every hidden thing, whether it is good or evil. So if you just want a little pocket summary of the assignment for your journey under the sun, fear God and keep his commandments. Everything else is subordinated to that. Why would you do that? Because God is going to bring every deed into evaluation. He's going to evaluate every deed, not arbitrarily, not on a whim, not based on what I think or I feel, based on the counsel of his word and his character. Hebrews 4 gives us a slightly different perspective, but it adds tremendous value to the word of God in our lives. It said the word of God is living and active. It's a living thing. Sharper than any double-edged sword, it penetrates even to the dividing of soul and spirit, joints and marrow. It judges thoughts and attitudes of the heart. Nothing in all creation is hidden from God's sight. Everything is uncovered and laid bare before the eyes of him to whom we must give account. There's that reminder again, we are going to give an account for how we live our lives. That's our motivation for the fear of God. You think, well, I'm never going to be. Oh, you will be. And you can't blame the pastor. It may be true I was inadequate and too often inept, but it will not be an adequate excuse when you stand before the Lord. Or your parenting, or the evil in other people, or the hatred in the world, all the things we bring forth to excuse our ungodliness. God's word helps us to decipher the indecipherable. Scripture establishes for us authority, priorities. It identifies the best pathways for living. We don't always like it. The scripture brings discipline to our lives. It's hard sometimes to distinguish the thoughts and attitudes of the heart. We are able to excuse, to self-justify. We all have phenomenal abilities at that. And I need the word of God to help to separate out those things that would diminish what God would do in me. And so do you. So our objective is to lead lives that reverence God, that fear God, and to keep his commandments. And to do that, we're going to need the word of God. And let's look at these words a little bit more. We'll start with the happy end, compassion, mercy, and grace. 2 Corinthians 1:3, praise be to the God and Father of our Lord Jesus Christ, the Father of compassion and the God of all comfort, who comforts us in all our troubles so that we can comfort those in any trouble with the comfort we ourselves have received from God. Now, I think we often use those words interchangeably, and in reality, they're different. And if you use them in a sloppy way, you're more easily manipulated. Just a good working definition of compassion is it's a response to someone's suffering, typically motivated by a desire or an intent to relieve the discomfort or the suffering. A response to someone's suffering with the intent of relieving it, trying to alleviate, to be of assistance. So go back to the verse. It says God is the Father of compassion and the God of all comfort. God is the ultimate expression of the willingness to alleviate suffering. He sent His Son. So when you say, I have compassion on someone, the next sentence should be an expression of how that's going to be given expression. There's many places in the New Testament, I spared you the study, it would maybe another time, where Jesus talks about the compassion Jesus directed towards crowds, individuals, circumstances. And in all of those instances, there's a response from Him to alleviate the discomfort, the suffering. He looks at a group of people that have been with Him 3 days and they've run out of food. And He said, I have compassion on these people. Let's feed them. He didn't just say, oh, it's too bad. They're kind of hungry. Let's talk about fasting. Compassion. Well, let's consider that in light of mercy. Mercy's a bit different. In Micah chapter 7 and verse 18, it said, who is a God like you who pardons sin and forgives the transgressions of the remnant of His inheritance? Micah is talking to he's a prophet. He's talking to the people about God restoring the Jewish people back to the land after the exile. So the remnant of the people who survived, he said, God has forgiven their transgressions. You don't stay angry forever and you delight to show mercy. You will again have compassion on us. You will tread our sins underfoot and hurl all our iniquities into the depths of the sea. God didn't always show them compassion. Sometimes He showed them discipline. They had to leave their country. They lost their homes. They lived as slaves in a foreign land for decades. But Micah said, you won't stay angry forever because you delight to show mercy. Well, mercy is a little different than compassion. Mercy is very closely aligned with forgiveness. Mercy is when punishment is withheld, punishment that is deserved. I'm not going to extend the discipline, the punishment that is deserved. I'm going to give you mercy. That's different than compassion. And the challenge in every generation is this issue of compromise. People of God don't typically just say, God, I want nothing to do with you. We don't typically say, I no longer want to be a Christian. I think I'll be Buddhist. Or I think I reject Christianity. I'm going to choose a New Age or Eastern mysticism or some other form of occult practice. That isn't typically the way we behave. It's far more normal to say, well, I'm just going to add some things to it. In fact, politics is the art of compromise. Nobody gets what all they want. So I say, I'm not interested in politics. I don't want to compromise with evil. The 12-week ban on abortion is avoiding the issue. It's a reflection of our hearts. It doesn't matter to us. Well, I understand incremental victory, but there's a heart issue in play. Compromise has been a part of the discussion with the people of God from the garden until the conclusion of the book of Revelation. Compromise brings us into conflict with God. We're afraid of conflict in our world, in our relationships, in our places of business, in our schools. We're concerned about conflict because we take a position with God. I would submit to you, we should be more concerned about conflict with God because we have embraced compromise to avoid conflict in our present condition. You don't want to find yourself in opposition to God. It doesn't work well. Because we don't truly believe He will discipline us. We truly don't think he's just. We think his mercy is bigger than his justice.
14: The examples in the Old Testament perhaps are a bit more dramatic. We know some of the stories. But it's just as prevalent in the New Testament amongst the New Covenant people, the people who've received Jesus as their Lord and Savior, in city after city, in church after church. In Galatians chapter 3, Paul writes to a church that he's been very instrumental in seeing brought into existence. And he said, "You foolish Galatians, who has bewitched you?" In case you're not tracking, those are not complimentary phrases. Before your very eyes, Jesus Christ was clearly portrayed as crucified. I would like to learn just one thing from you. Did you receive the Spirit by observing the law or by believing what you heard? Are you so foolish? In three verses, he's called them fools twice. That after beginning with the Spirit, you're now trying to attain your goal by human effort. One of the ways we compromise is with our own self-righteousness. We just think we're so remarkable. We've checked the boxes better than other people have checked them. And because we've checked the boxes so well, there's really very little left for us to consider. The best analogy I have for your spiritual well-being is very similar to your physical health. Most of us at about 17 or 18 were pretty healthy. My metabolism was a raging inferno. I could eat an entire pizza as an hors d'oeuvre. Something has changed. Now I look at pizza and I get fluffy. But I'm still interested in paying attention to my health. So I've adopted different habits and different responsibilities. The Bible says that when you first become a Christian, you think like a child and you talk like a child. But at some point you're expected to grow up. And in Galatians, they had decided, they'd checked the boxes so well, they didn't need to be dependent upon the redemptive work of Jesus. It's compromise. Oh, it's of a religious sort, but it's every bit as much compromise. We're better than everybody else. We look down our noses. Jesus told a parable about two men that prayed on a street corner. One was a Pharisee, and he said, "God, I thank you that I'm not like all these other people. I keep all the rules. I check all the boxes." He said the other man was a very public, very well-known, the most notorious sinner in the community. And he said that man wouldn't even lift his eyes to heaven. But he said, "God, have mercy on me, a sinner." Jesus said that man went home forgiven and the other man went home in his guilt. Self-righteousness, it's compromise. We don't need as much of the mercy of God. We don't have as much business to do with God. I know some people that need to do some business with God, but it's not me.
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2: 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I'm Chris Reynolds. 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
16: With SRN News, I'm Rich Thomason in Washington. He chaired the Federal Reserve, setting monetary policy under four presidents. Former Fed Chair Alan Greenspan has died.
17: Greenspan's widow, television correspondent Andrea Mitchell, wrote in a statement, quote, "He will be remembered for his brilliance and his kindness. Being his life partner was the joy of my life." Greenspan served as chairman of the Federal Reserve for 18 years across four presidential administrations from 1987 to 2006. Mitchell said Greenspan died Monday morning from complications of Parkinson's disease. He was 100 years old.
16: Correspondent Bernie Bennett.
18: They may as well install a revolving door at number 10 Downing Street. Britain will be getting its seventh prime minister in just 10 years. Now that Keir Starmer has announced he is resigning as head of the Labour Party and giving up the PM's job. Starmer says he will stay on as prime minister until a successor is chosen.
19: I will also give my successor my full and unequivocal support, knowing that they will inherit a Britain that is far stronger and fairer than the one I inherited 2 years ago. Better prepared for the challenges ahead, and better able to ensure the Labour Party secures a second term in office.
18: Starmer and the Labour Party have been taking a beating in the public opinion polls, and Starmer's pending resignation had been rumored for a number of weeks. The Utah judge presiding over the Charlie Kirk murder case says he'll rule today on whether prosecutors could face sanctions for comments to the media about a bullet fragment recovered from Charlie Kirk's body. Attorneys for the defendant, Tyler Robinson, are fighting to get the death penalty off the table. Robinson has yet to enter a plea. The 23-year-old from southwestern Utah is charged with aggravated murder. So back to work for Wall Street today following the holiday weekend. The Dow features up 3 points. NASDAQ features 30 points in the red. This is SRN News.
2: Word FM, showers and thunderstorms likely this afternoon, high 74. Tonight, cloudy, 58 degrees. Tomorrow, sunshine and 77 degrees for the high. Tuesday night, a few clouds and 53 degrees. Wednesday, partly sunny and 79 degrees. Right now, 67 degrees in Pittsburgh.
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6: And thank you for joining us today for this edition of Turning Point. We continue our discussion that we began on Friday on the gifts of the Spirit. Did you know the Bible says that there are approximately 19 different gifts that have been given to the members of the body of Christ, and every member of the body has a gift. No one is without a gift. I don't care who you are. You may think you're the most ungifted person in the world, but the Bible says when you became a Christian, you received a gift from the Spirit, and that gift is a gift for serving God. And we've been talking about them, and we'll get started on that again in just a moment. But first, let me remind you that the resource for the month of June is the book, The Holy Spirit You May Not Know. I'm so excited about this book because of the three persons of the Trinity, the most unknown of the three is the Holy Spirit. We know about God, we know about Jesus, but the Holy Spirit is a mystery to many people. And the Bible is filled with information about it, and we've pulled it all together in this book. It's 250 pages, it's a hardback, and it's yours for a gift of any size during the month of June. Could I encourage you by telling you that this is one of the most important giving months in the year for us? It's the end of our fiscal year, and we really want to encourage those of you who listen to us every day and are a part of what we do to reflect that in a gift that you would make during this month. And be sure to ask for your copy of The Holy Spirit You May Not Know. Here's a part of that truth that has to do with the gifts of the Spirit. This is part two. We encourage one another. We strengthen one another, we go through difficult times with one another, and we together help one another in their faith. Paul wrote in Romans, I long to see you that I may impart to you some spiritual gift that you may be established. You might ask, how do I get established? Well, when people use their spiritual gifts within the church, they bless us with those gifts. They help you and me become more established in what we believe. And when I use the gift that God has given to me, my great honor and purpose is to build you up and to establish you in the faith. Even as today, what I want you to know is what the Bible says about spiritual gifts, so that when someone comes and tells you something that's not true, you know where to find the truth. What am I doing? I'm using the gift that God has given me to instruct and encourage and to build up and to establish. And here's the last thing that spiritual gifts do, and this is really neat and pretty special. The Bible says that when you and I use our spiritual gifts, we bring honor and glory to Jesus Christ. We exalt him. Listen to 1 Peter 4:11. If anyone speaks, let him speak as the oracles of God. If anyone ministers, let him do it with the ability which God supplies, that in all things God may be glorified through Jesus Christ, to whom belong the glory and the dominion forever and ever. Amen. What is Scripture saying? It is saying, if you have a gift of speaking, speak for the glory of God, and God will be glorified. If you have the gift of serving, serve God with all your heart, and God will be glorified. The Bible says, let men see your good works, that they may glorify your Father who is in heaven. If you have the gift of teaching,
4: Study diligently, teach creatively, do it with the strength and skill within you, and the God of glory will gain even more glory because of what you're doing. Bringing glory to God's one of our chief purposes as Christians, and we might as well roll up our sleeves and in the power of the Spirit get after it. Use your gift, and when you do, you bring honor and glory to the Lord Jesus Christ. And that's not just for people like me, that's for all of us, because as we've learned so far in this little tutorial, we all have a spiritual gift from God. Now, in the whole doctrine of spiritual gifts, there are some issues that come up. Let me just deal with three of them before we bring the conclusion to this message. I don't know that there's anything that has been more controversial among Christians than this. And sometimes it's just that we don't know. First of all, I'd like to call out the spirituality problem. Have you ever encountered somebody who's got a spiritual gift, and it may be obvious to you that they do, and because of that, they flaunt this gift and they make you know that they're spiritual people? Well, I'm here to tell you something that'll surprise you. You can have a spiritual gift and be a carnal Christian. The Bible says about the Corinthians, they fell behind in no spiritual gift. In other words, they had all the gifts. And yet the church in Corinth was the most carnal church in the New Testament history book. When I was a pastor in Fort Wayne, Indiana, there was another church there that was quite large, and they decided to open a bookstore. And lo and behold, they opened the bookstore and they called it the Corinthian Bookstore. I called the pastor one day. I said, "Have you ever read Corinthians?" And he said, "What do you mean?" I said, "Why in the world would you call your bookstore the Corinthian Bookstore? It's the most carnal church. I wouldn't want to be Corinthian anything." About 2 months later, he changed it and got it right. But Corinthians were not good people. They were carnal people. All of this information that you read, go home and read it today. You'll see what I'm talking about. But that church, we are told, was number one in spiritual gifts. They all had spiritual gifts, but because they had spiritual gifts, they weren't spiritual. They held those gifts because they were from God, and they used them in many cases for their own purposes, and they got into a lot of trouble. And Paul scathed them. In 1 Corinthians, he lets them have it, and he should have because of what they were doing. The ironic fact is you can be greatly gifted and still not be walking with the Lord. So don't let spiritual gifts be the standard of your Christianity. The second problem is what I call the specialist problem. This is really common.

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6: Mean you can't share the gospel with somebody you love. You may feel like you don't do it well, but do it, because that's what God has called us to do. God calls every one of us to teach, to encourage, to serve. And these are not just gifts for a few. They're a part of what it means to be a follower of Jesus Christ. Thirdly, there's the self-centered problem. There are other people who fall into a self-centered problem. They start to think, my spiritual gifts are for me. That's not true. God didn't give you a gift for yourself. That's not what God is up to. God gave you gifts to help others. Once again, Scripture says that these gifts are to profit all. There's an old adage that goes something like this: if God has given you a gift, use it, don't abuse it, or you will lose it. And that is a good admonition. You can let a gift atrophy. A gift that isn't used is ultimately lost in terms of its effectiveness for God. Once you figure out what God has gifted you to do, your goal should be to polish that gift. Sharpen that tool. Use it all that you can for the glory of God while there is still time. When I was a senior at Cedarville College as a student, God called me to preach. And he did so by taking me every week to a little church up near Columbus, Ohio, to the Fairfield Baptist Church in Thurston, where there were about 30 people. And I went up there to preach. And I was so shocked, because when I got done preaching, people would come up and tell me they understood what I said. That was a major thing, knowing that people were listening. But when I knew that God had called me to preach, I didn't say, okay, that's it, God's called me to preach, go preach. No, I realized I wasn't prepared yet to preach. I needed to work hard to learn how to do that. So I went to seminary and polished my gift. And that's what all of us should do. If God calls you to do something and he gives you an ability, don't just sit on the ability and say, well, I guess I'm okay now, I got an ability. Take that ability and take it as far as you can and make it as strong as it can be, and use it for the glory of God to affect as many people as you can for as long as you can. That's what the Bible teaches. Amen. So some of you are going to say, Pastor Jeremiah, how do I know what my gift is? So here's the practical part. Five things. They're real quick and they're really important. Number one, investigation. 1 Corinthians 12, Romans 12, Ephesians 4. Go through there, write down all of the gifts. There's supposedly 19 of them. You'll see some of them listed in more than one passage. Get the gifts on a list. Now you know what the spiritual gifts are that the Bible tells us are available. Begin by finding out everything you can about them. Learn what they are, how they work, and whether or not you see them evident in your life. Number two, after investigation, I want to throw in this word, involvement. This is so important, because you might say, Pastor, until I know what it is that God wants me to do, I'm just going to sit here and wait. Let me tell you something I've learned. You cannot steer a parked car. If you aren't moving, God's not going to tell you what to do. You cannot steer a car that is not moving, and once it's rolling, you can guide it in the right direction. And that's true in your spiritual life. When God sees you serving the best you know how from where you are right now, he can direct you and redirect you. But it is hard for you to receive God's steering and direction when you're standing still. Don't use your desire to know your spiritual gift as an excuse for not doing something until you find out what it is. You will delay the process by doing that. So get involved. Try different kinds of ministry. How else are you going to know what you're gifted to do if you never experience it? I keep a little saying in my office that goes like this: Lord, someday I hope to do something perfectly. In the meantime, help me to do something. Amen. You know, isn't that true? If you wait until you got it all figured out, you will never go anywhere. Start where you are. Do what you can do and watch how God leads you. There's a passage in the Old Testament where this little phrase is so paramount. It says, I being in the way, the Lord led me. That's how you find out what God wants you to do. Be in the way. Do what God has called you to do now.

0: are today to follow his direction, and when you do that, God will take you to the next step. So investigation, find out what the gifts are, involvement, get started doing what you know to do now. The third word is interest. Ask yourself, what do I really enjoy doing for the Lord? Usually what you enjoy is what you are capable of doing, and God often uses your interests to point you towards your gifts. When I was a student, as I've told you on occasion, one of the things that I loved to do more than any, I was a radio fanatic. Believe it or not, before I ever spoke on the radio, I was one of those kids who bought Allied radio kits. And the Heath kits, I got those. I got the magazine every week. I bought the kits. I built them. My little bedroom growing up in my parents' home was like an electronic nightmare. My mother said I was going to electrocute everybody before I was 20. But I didn't do that. I loved radio. I became a shortwave person. I loved listening to the shortwave. I would find missionary stations all over the world on shortwave. I loved it. When God called me to preach, one of the things I thought, well, I guess my radio career's over. You know what the Bible says? The Bible says, delight yourself in the Lord, and he will give you the desires of your heart. You do not need to be afraid of what God might ask you to do. He will give you both the desire and the joy to do what he equips you to do. Can you imagine a God being anything other than that? You think he's sitting up in heaven and saying, I'm going to give them a gift and then I'm going to frustrate them to death until they give up. God doesn't do that. If God calls you, he's obligated to help you. If he equips you, he's using that in your life, not only for your own spiritual growth and enjoyment and joy, but to help other people. So don't get caught up and find out what God wants you to do. And usually it goes along with some ability you've noticed in your life, something that you love to do, something that you're good at. I know some gifts I don't have, and I wouldn't have to ask too many people if I have those gifts or not. They would say, absolutely not, Pastor. You do not have that gift. And that's probably true of you. One of the great things about discovering your spiritual gift is discovering what it is not. You can get off that track when you know what God has called you to do. So investigation, involvement, interest. Here's introspection is the fourth thing. Ask yourself, where do I seem to be most effective? The Holy Spirit gives abilities for certain kinds of ministry, and the effectiveness is often a good indicator of where you are gifted. Let me tell you something. If you think you have the gift of leading and you look around and nobody's following, you do not have the gift of leading. We said this about music. We've said it about others. When you determine what God wants you to do, there will be evidence in your life and affirmation in your life. Yes, this is the direction I want you to go. Dr. H.A. Ironside once said that he often thought of the sad situation of those who believe they have the gift of preaching, but complain that no one has the gift of listening. Isn't that true? If you have the gift of preaching and you notice nobody's got the gift of listening, you probably don't have the gift of preaching. If you have the gift of preaching or communicating, it will resonate with people. They will understand. You may not be the greatest, but there will be evidence that you have that gift. Over 100 years ago, the Holy Spirit gifted an Irish farmer named Jeremiah Manili with the gift of evangelism. That great awakening in Northern Ireland began when Jeremiah and three young men met nightly in an old schoolhouse to pray for revival. For 3 months, nothing happened until New Year's Day when one person came to Christ. Soon, conversions were happening nightly and 50 men joined the prayer meetings. When crowds of unbelievers began showing up, they urged Jeremiah to preach, which he had never done before, but he agreed and many were saved. Later, Jeremiah was invited to preach in a nearby town. The building overflowed. He preached once and dismissed the crowd, but no one left. So he preached again and then again, and after the fourth sermon, he went outside and wrung the sweat from his shirt, put it back on, and preached one more time before going home at night. Moments later, he was at home, and a man stood there asking how to be saved. It was after dark, it was late. Jeremiah cried out to his neighbors, what in the world? I'm lying in bed and souls are seeking Christ. What happens when you start to use your gift, the Holy Spirit comes alongside and helps you to understand, God is using me in this. He's helping me to be effective in this. Effectiveness matters. Look at where God seems to be blessing your efforts, and that's often where you will find your spiritual gift. Finally, one more thing, interaction. Another helpful key is interaction. Talk to others about what they see in you. Ask trusted friends or leaders where they have noticed God using your life. I've been doing that a little bit this week from some staff members and telling them what I view and see in their life. There's so much joy in that, because sometimes you can just see what their gift is. If you're around them very long, they got this gift and you notice it. When you tell them they have that gift, you can see the smile on their face because they know it themselves. And when you ask people about yourself, they will give you honest feedback if you give them the opportunity. I mean, if you say, do you think I have the gift of preaching? And nobody says anything, they just look at you. What's the second thought you have about what your gift is? Investigation, involvement, interest, introspection, and interaction. These steps will help you understand how God has gifted you. And one of the best parts of discovering your gift is, I said before, finding out what it is not. And that can lift a heavy burden from your shoulders when you know what God wants you to do and you realize He doesn't want you to do something else. I believe it is absolutely impossible, listen to me carefully, absolutely impossible for a believer who sincerely wants to know how God can use them, not to find out. God delights in showing His will to hearts that are humble and open before Him. Come with a spirit that says, Lord, show me what you want me to do and I will do it. And that kind of heart is the heart that God always guides. My father was a Baptist preacher. And some of you are old enough to remember about 40 years ago, there was an absolute craze about spiritual gifts in the church. They were doing seminars everywhere. You could go to conferences. And my dad was a little bit reluctant. He wasn't sure about that. One day he said something to me that was among the many things he told me when I was growing up that I've never forgotten. He said, David, I don't know about all the spiritual gift stuff. What I do know is this. The greatest spiritual gift you will ever get is the gift of availability. Was he ever right about that? If I could say one thing to you after all of this talk today about spiritual gifts, it would be this. You can find out what your spiritual gift is if you are absolutely determined to do it. If you say, Lord God, I don't know what it is you've caused me to do, what you've created me to do, but I want you to know I am available. Here am I, Lord, send me. I will do what you call me to do. If you do that, you will know what your gift is before next week is here, because that's how God works. Leo Buscaglia, affectionately known as Dr. Love, was a professor at the University of Southern California, one of the most engaging speakers of his time. He taught a class called Love, and it became so popular that students filled every seat. They sat on the floor and they lined the hallway into his classroom so they could hear what he said. After losing one of his students to suicide, Leo realized how many people go through life never knowing that they are loved or gifted by God. From then on, he made it his mission to help people see their worth. He was known for striking up conversations with strangers in the elevator and for saying, we need 5 hugs a day to survive, 8 hugs to maintain, and 12 hugs to thrive. But his most memorable words were these. Your talent is God's gift to you. What you do with it is your gift back to God. And that is true for the gifts of the Spirit. Your gift is God's gift to you. What you do with it is your gift back to God. He was talking about talents, but the same is true of spiritual gifts. God has placed something unique inside of you, something that's not inside of anyone else, and someone else's blessing will depend on whether or not you use that gift. If you'll just use it, you might be amazed at what God will do through you. So spiritual gifts are for all of us. I've given you the path that I understand from the scripture. Here's what you do. Take those steps, follow those things, and all of a sudden you'll be coming to someone saying, I think God has gifted me to do this. And then you'll begin to do it and you'll find joy in your life. That's how the body works. And that's why I'm so excited to share this truth with you. Before we say our final concluding statement, let me remind you that the gifts of the Spirit are important, but they're not as important as the gift of eternal life. And you know, if you haven't received that gift, you won't get any of the other gifts. They're subsequent to receiving the gift of eternal life. In other words, if you're not a Christian, you won't get spiritual gifts. But you can become a Christian by accepting the gift of God, which He has provided for you through the death, burial, and resurrection of Jesus Christ. He wants you to have forgiveness of your sin. And if you will receive that, the Bible says, you will get the gift of eternal life through Jesus Christ our Lord. When you become a Christian, you are gifted with eternal life. And when you get the gift of eternal life, then you proceed to understand the gifts of the Spirit. But my main concern for you today is this. The gifts of the Spirit are important, but the gift of God, which is eternal life, is way more important than that. Because if you don't have the gift of eternal life, the gifts of the Spirit are meaningless discussion. You only get the gifts of the Spirit when you accept Jesus Christ. And if you've never done that, you have to accept the main gift before the gifts of the Spirit are bestowed. Let me ask you to do that. If you've never done that, would you accept Jesus Christ as your Savior? He will change your life. You will look back on the moment you do that as the changing moment in all of the history of who you are. But you have to make the decision. You have to say, Lord, I turn away from my own thoughts and I turn to You. I turn to You to be my Lord and Savior and ask You to come into my heart and forgive me of my sin and give me the gift of eternal life, the original gift, the most important gift. And He will do that. He promises to do that. Hey, tomorrow we're going to talk about the strength of the Holy Spirit. If you're feeling a little weak, don't worry. We got some news for you that will really encourage you tomorrow, right here on this good station.
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2: 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Pastor Greg Laurie says, if God created heaven and earth, then He's more adequate to meet our needs. 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
3: Are you amused? In this commercial, I'm working hard not to amuse you. Did you know that the word amuse actually means not to think deeply? 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Many today prefer to be entertained, carried along with sights and sounds that repeatedly stimulate the senses with no quiet and time to think deeply on truth. The world is losing the ability to think, and worse, many are distracted from any deep consideration of the truth of Jesus, who alone can give joy. God describes the truly blessed or joyful man this way: in his law doth he meditate day and night. Psalm 1 verse 2. This is Pastor John Natani. If you are looking for a church pursuing serious thinking on the truth, visit us at prcpittsburgh.org. Preaching the kingdom of God and teaching those things that concern our Lord Jesus Christ.
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11: God is the creator of all things. Genesis 1:1, in the beginning God created the heavens and the earth. If you believe that verse, it changes everything.
12: Given the mind-boggling power and resource of our God, today on A New Beginning, Pastor Greg Laurie says we can have confidence when we approach him in prayer.
11: If God created the heavens and the earth, then I think he's more than adequate to meet your needs, whatever they may be.

0: for creation and his plan for mankind included his plan for man's redemption. Even before the heavens and the earth were created, he knew man's free will would lead him astray. And he had a solution before we even tasted of the forbidden fruit. Today on A New Beginning, Pastor Greg Laurie digs into God's plan as revealed in Genesis. To understand something best, we need to take it from the top. Chapter 1, verse 1 of Book 1 in God's Word.
1: The word Genesis means beginning. It's the beginning or creation of something. It's starting point. In Genesis, we find the greatest story ever told. The story of Jesus. In Genesis chapter 3, we have the first messianic prophecy. The first verse that speaks of a coming Savior that will arrive on our planet. The Bible says Christ was crucified from the foundation of the world. And that simply means that God knew man would blow it. God knew that Adam and Eve would eat of the forbidden fruit. And by the way, if you were in the garden, you would have done the same thing. God knew that we would sin, and God made a provision for our sin. But the book of Genesis tells us the big story. But here's the thing that we want to start with. Point number one, the book of Genesis begins with God. So if you're taking notes, there's point number one. The book of Genesis begins with God with this simple verse, Genesis 1:1. In the beginning, God created the heavens and the earth. Let's repeat this together. In the beginning, God created the heavens and the earth. How many of you believe that verse? Raise your hand up. Wow. If you believe that verse, it changes everything. If you believe that verse, you'll have no problem with the miracles of the Bible, like the virgin birth of Jesus and his resurrection from the dead. You'll have no problem with Jesus walking on water or raising others from the grave as well, because it all comes back to, in the beginning, God created the heavens and the earth. And if this is true, and I believe it is, and it sounds like you believe it's true as well, if God created the heavens and the earth, then I think he's more than adequate to meet your needs, whatever they may be. Genesis is the ground floor and the foundation of the entire Bible. Without the book of Genesis, the Bible would be incomprehensible. The book of Genesis gives vital information concerning the origin of all things and therefore the meaning of all things. So think about this for a moment. On Christmas Eve, 1968, astronauts Frank Borman, James Lovell, and William Anders orbited the moon on Apollo 8, and they became aware of the presence of God in outer space, and they publicly read the first 10 verses of Genesis chapter 1 to a listening world. I've had the privilege of meeting two astronauts personally. And I have to tell you, I'm very impressed by astronauts. The first one I met was John Glenn. And of all places, I met him in a department store in England. And I was there waiting for my wife, who was shopping, and John was waiting for his wife too. And he's a very tall gentleman. And I walked up to him and said, "Excuse me, are you John Glenn?" He said, "Yes." And we had a nice discussion, and we talked for a while because our wives were shopping, as I said. So that was the first astronaut I met. The second astronaut I had the privilege of meeting was James Irwin, who was on Apollo 15, and he walked on the surface of the moon. And he told me that when he was there, he sensed the presence of God. He wrote that he looked out into the inky blackness and saw Earth like a blue marble suspended in space and was overwhelmed with God's presence. I love that. So let's read now those verses that the astronauts read in space to a listening world. Genesis 1:1 from the New King James Version. In the beginning, God created the heavens and the earth. The earth was without form and void, and darkness was on the face of the deep. And the Spirit of God was hovering over the face of the waters. And God said, "Let there be light," and there was light. And God saw the light, that it was good. And God divided the light from the darkness. And God called the light day, and the darkness he called night. So the evening and the morning were the first day. And God said, let there be a firmament, or a space, in the midst of the waters, and divide the waters from the waters. And God made the firmament, and divided the waters which are under the firmament from the waters which were above the firmament. And it was so. And God called the firmament heaven. And so the evening and morning were the second day. Then God said, let the waters under the heaven be gathered together in one place, and let the dry land appear. And it was so. And God called the dry land earth, and the gathering together of the waters he called seas. And God saw that it was good. So here's point number two. God is triune. That is three in one. One being eternally existing and three persons. Let me say that again. God is triune, meaning three in one, eternally existing and three persons. In fact, we see the Trinity, the Father, the Son, and the Holy Spirit at work in the creation of all things. In Genesis 3:22, we read God saying, behold, man has become one of us. In Genesis 11:6, God says, let us go down. And in Genesis 1:26, we read God says, let us make man. Wait a second, who's God talking to? Is this a conversation with angels? No, because we're not made in the image of angels. We're made in the image of God. This is a conversation among the members of the Trinity. Each member of the Trinity exists simultaneously, yet each one is distinct, yet perfectly united. Number three, God is the creator of all things. Again, Genesis 1:1, in the beginning, God created the heavens and the earth. The word there for created in the Hebrew is bara, which means to make something out of nothing. Only God can create. Only God can call into existence that which has no existence. Now, if I eliminate God, I have a big problem. In the beginning, a mass of gases. Well, where did the mass of gases come from? For that matter, where did the space come from? That's not the beginning. So sooner or later, everyone gets around to asking the question, where did God come from? And there's no easy answer for that, because God did not come from anywhere. God has always existed. He is self-existent, and he has existed from the beginning. In Revelation 1:8, he says, I am the first and the last. I am the Lord God Almighty, who was, who is, and who is to come. Well, wait, I can't understand that. Well, check this out. If God were small enough for your minds, he wouldn't be big enough for your needs. God has always existed. We read in verse 2, the earth was without form and void. And that's pretty much a description of our lives as well. Before we knew the Lord, darkness filled our life. And God said, let there be light. And there was light. And God brought order to our chaos, and hope for our hopelessness, and light for our darkness. Point number four, God created all things in 6 days. God created all things in 6 days. So verse 5 says, the evening and the morning were the first day. Now, were these thousands of years or literal days? This addresses the old earth, new earth theories. And for me personally, I believe they are what they are, days. Well, a day, how could God do all that in a day? Go back to Genesis 1:1. In the beginning, God created the heavens and the earth. With God, all things are possible. That's the answer.
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1: Number five, Genesis gives a broad-stroked painting of creation, not a photograph. So, in other words, the book of Genesis is not a detailed account of creation. If God wanted to give us a detailed account, you could have filled the entire Bible with it. But basically, the Lord gives us one page on creation. The focus of Genesis is not to show us how the heavens go as much as it is about how to go to heaven. Let me say that again. The focus of Genesis and the rest of the Bible, for that matter, is not to show us how the heavens go as much as it is there to show us how to go to heaven. However, that is not to say that the Bible is not reliable scientifically. There are so many things that the Bible said far before the scientists figured it out. It is the Bible that said the stars in the sky are innumerable. They're like the sands of the sea. And scientists and astronomers scoffed at such a ridiculous statement because they had counted the stars. But then they developed a more powerful telescope and found there were more stars. And they expanded that number. And then they expanded it again. And now with the Hubble telescope and others, we realize there's billions of stars out there, as the Bible said. Scientists tell us there are 400 billion stars in the Milky Way galaxy alone. Astronomers estimate there are 100 billion galaxies. And each galaxy has more than 100 billion stars. And every one of them was made by God. And the Bible not only says that, but it says that he has named each star. Why do I bring this up? Because whatever you're facing, I think God can handle it. Right? Think about it. Listen, I don't believe in the Bible because science proves it's true. Rather, I believe in the science that the Bible proves is true. My source of truth is the scripture. Number six, God created mankind in his image. He made us in his image. We're not a highly evolved life form. We're not evolving from animals. We're uniquely created and made by God himself. We are his image bearer. That's not true of any other created thing. Genesis 1:26. God said, let us make man in our image, according to our likeness. Let them have dominion over the fish of the sea, over the birds of the air, over the cattle, over the earth, and over every creeping thing that creeps on the earth. So God created man in his own image. In the image of God, he created him, male and female. He created them. Then he blessed them and said, be fruitful and multiply, fill the earth and subdue it, and have dominion over the fish of the sea and the birds of the air and every living thing that moves on the earth. You know, it's interesting to know, after each thing that God made, he would say, it is good. But after he created man, he said, it is very good. Genesis 1:31. Humans are uniquely made in God's image, as I said. And I don't know what's going on right now, but people seem to be more obsessed with animals than any time I can remember. You know what I'm saying? And by the way, I'm an animal lover, but sometimes that's going a little far. You know, we have to take the animals everywhere with us now. The animals are in the car. We take the animals into the restaurant. We push the dogs around in the strollers, right? And now people are on planes and they have to have their emotional support animals. They've got their dogs and their cats. And then people leave their estates to their animals. Designer Karl Lagerfeld left $1.5 million to his cat, Choupette. I wonder what Choupette spent all that money on. But then there's another person that left $10 million to their pet hen named Gigu. Even another left $10 million to a German shepherd. Come on, people. Now, animals are animals, and we have to see them for what they are. But nowadays, people treat animals as though they're our children. People will say, animals are people too. No, they aren't. They're animals. Let's appreciate them for what they are. Jesus would talk about how our Father cares about the animals and the birds in particular. Says he knows about every bird that falls to the ground. He even used birds as an example for us, showing us that we don't have to worry. Jesus said, look at the birds. They don't plant or harvest or store food in barns, yet your heavenly Father feeds them. Are you not more valuable than they are? And then he says, can all of your worries add a single moment to your life? Have you ever seen a bird worry? Have you ever seen a bird pop a Valium? I don't think so. God provides for them, but animals don't seek God. Animals don't sit around and wonder about the meaning of life. I don't think your dog lays around and thinks to himself, what is the meaning of my life? And I figure if a dog had a voice, it would sound something like that. What is the meaning of my life? I've tried everything this world offers. Chasing cats, drinking toilet water, eating roadkill, though I did like that a great deal. But my life is so... Dogs don't think that. I know cats don't think that. I think cats think murderous thoughts toward us. But people do think that. From our earliest years, we wonder about the meaning of our lives. And why is that? Because you've been made in the image of God. And the Bible says God has set eternity in our heart. It's like you were pre-wired to know God. That's why we are that way. So God made all of these creatures, all of this amazing creation. And thank God for that creation. But there's no one higher than the creation of humanity.

0: Pastor Greg Laurie with important truths today from our look at Genesis chapter 1. And there's more to come as this study continues here on A New Beginning. It's obvious God has a specific plan for mankind. He created us for a purpose. And central to that purpose is that we would come to know Him personally, to have a relationship with Him, to have our sins forgiven. Pastor Greg, someone can enter into a relationship with God today, can't they?
1: They can, and it's so simple. And I think because it's so simple, people think, oh, it can't be that easy. Well, look, Jesus did all the heavy lifting. He carried the cross for you. He died on that cross that He carried. This isn't about what you do. It's about what He's done. But here's what the Bible says. Whoever will call upon the name of the Lord will be saved. You say, well, okay, how do I do that? You do it through prayer. And prayer is just talking to God. So listen, I'd like to lead you in a simple prayer. And if you pray this prayer after me, I believe God will hear it and answer it, and Christ will come to live inside of you. Thousands of people have prayed a prayer like this over the years that we've been doing this radio broadcast and have seen their life change. There's no power or magic in a prayer. It's all about your commitment to Christ. But this is a way to call on the name of the Lord in this prayer. So if you want Jesus to come into your life and forgive you of your sin, if you want to know that you'll go to heaven when you die, if you want to fill that big hole in your heart, just pray this prayer after me. You could pray it out loud if you like. Pray it in the quietness of your heart, but pray these words if you would. Lord Jesus, I know that I'm a sinner, but I know that You're the Savior who died on the cross for my sin. I am sorry for my sin, and I turn from it now. And I choose to follow You from this moment forward. Be my Savior and my Lord. Be my God and my friend. Thanks for hearing this prayer and answering this prayer. In Jesus' name I pray. Amen. Listen, if you just prayed that prayer, I want you to know that God has heard you and has answered it. The Bible says, these things we write to you that believe on the name of the Son of God, that you may know that you have eternal life, that you may know. It's yours now. God has given it to you because it's the gift of eternal life through Jesus Christ, our Lord. Congratulations and welcome to the family of God.
0: Yeah, that's right. 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Well, Pastor Greg, you preached a message called What I Would Tell My Younger Self, which is one of my favorite studies you've ever presented. What if you could have taken your younger self to a modern-day Harvest Crusade so he could see you know, the current you, preaching the gospel? What would young Greg have said about that experience?
1: Wow. Well, you know, in a way, I kind of got a sneak preview of it early in my life. Two events that brought that about. One was shortly after I became a Christian, I went and saw Billy Graham preach at one of his crusades. And I even went forward in the invitation, even though I was already a Christian. I just wanted a closer look at this man that God was using. And I connected to what he was doing. I recognized in him a gift that God had placed in me to be an evangelist. And effectively, I said, that's what I want to do when I grow up. I was around 17 at the time. But then a little bit later, I was not in ministry yet. I was a graphic artist, but I ended up having an experience where I actually preached a little sermon before a crowd that had gathered at Pirates Cove Beach, where we did the baptisms back in the day. And it was not something I planned, but the Lord prompted me to proclaim the gospel. And I spoke to the people sitting up on the rocks. I invited people to come to Christ. Some did, and I even baptized them. So I didn't really get into preaching for a couple of more years, maybe 3 years after that. And I didn't start doing evangelistic events for many years after that, but I was given sort of a glimpse into my future, like the trailers you see in the movie theaters that show you what a film is about. It's almost as though the Lord was showing me, you're going to end up doing this. And that's exactly what I did. So if a younger Greg went to see an older Greg, he would say, whoa, what happened to his hair? And then he would say, yeah, I knew the Lord was going to do something like this. And this is amazing. And I would give God the glory. So I tell this story and many more like it in this book called Jesus Revolution. Maybe you've seen the film. Have you read the book? So many people ask me so many questions like, wait, whatever happened to your mother? Did she ever come to the Lord? What happened to Lonnie Frisbee? What about this? What about that? All these questions. It's all in the book. And I want to send you this book, Jesus Revolution, for your gift of any size to help us continue to bring our ministry of a new beginning to more people around the world. 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
2: 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My name's Lexi Merritt. So glad to have you along for today's midday program. I hope you're having a fabulous Monday so far, despite the rain. And I have a little bit of sad news to share with you. This will be my last week here at Word FM and on air with you. 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But yes, I am moving on to a different job, and so excited to spend this last week with you. 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
11: Hi, this is Robert Jeffress, and I'm glad to study God's Word with you every day on this Bible teaching program. 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
12: People are asking the question, what is the world coming to? Where are we headed? Is anybody really in charge? The answer to all of those questions is found in a single event, the return of Jesus Christ. Well, how are we to be living in light of his return?
13: Welcome to Pathway to Victory with author and pastor Dr. Robert Jeffress. The signs are clear that the end is near and the return of Jesus Christ is coming soon. And while we can't know the day or the hour, we can be prepared for whenever that time arrives. Today on Pathway to Victory, Dr. Robert Jeffress describes several characteristics from Jesus that should mark every believer as we prepare for the return of Christ. But first, let's take a moment to hear some important ministry updates.
11: Thanks, David, and welcome again to Pathway to Victory. In 1776, exactly 250 years ago, the Continental Congress called America to a day of prayer and fasting, a day of getting on their knees before Almighty God. Those men understood something we desperately need to recover today. That the fate of this nation rests not merely in the strength of our armies, but in the strength of our God. You see, America's renewal will never begin in Washington. It will begin in the hearts of ordinary believers who are willing to pray. That's the motivation behind the In God We Trust matching challenge that's in motion right now. Friends of Pathway to Victory agreed to establish this matching challenge of $1.5 million as a means for inspiring friends like you to join in. So every dollar you give today is immediately doubled, reaching more souls, strengthening more families, and calling this nation back to the God who made her great. And right now, he's inviting you to be part of something significant. Our deadline for receiving your gift is the weekend of America's 250th anniversary. and we urge you to respond soon. When you do, I'm going to send you several exclusive thank you gifts from Pathway to Victory. We will share more details about these resources later in today's program. But right now, it's time to open our Bibles to see what God has to say about living in these troubled times. I titled my message, How Should We Now Live?
12: The Bible says two things about the return of Jesus. First of all, his coming is absolutely certain. And secondly, the Bible promises his coming is soon. Well, how are we to be living in light of that certain and soon coming of the Lord? As you look through Scripture, there are three qualities that ought to characterize every believer who finds himself living in the last days. First of all, the Bible says we are to be people of hope. But not only are we to be people of hope, secondly, the Bible says we are to be people of insight. People who live in the last times are people who, first of all, understand the times. The people of insight are people who not only understand their times, but they know what they should do. And that means in these last days, we are to be people of action. People of action. We're to be people who are doing something. And make no mistake about it, God has called upon us to confront an evil society. He's called upon us to confront evil leaders. He's called upon us to confront all immorality and say without stuttering or stammering, thus saith the Lord. We are to be actively involved in battle. Listen to what Jesus said in Matthew 5, verses 13 and 14. He said, you are the salt of the earth, but if the salt has become tasteless, how will it be made salty again? It is good for nothing except to be thrown out and trampled underfoot by men. You've heard me say this before, but when Jesus talked about being salt, he was talking about being a preservative. That's what salt did in Jesus' day. It didn't prevent the decaying of meat. It delayed the decay of meat. It gave the meat a longer shelf life until it eventually had to be thrown out. And Jesus said, as my representatives in the world today, you're to be salt. You're to be a preservative in this culture. You're to keep this world from prematurely imploding so that people have longer to accept the gospel. You know, for salt to impact meat, to preserve meat, it can't remain in the salt shaker. It has to get out of the shaker. It has to penetrate the meat itself to be a preservative. God has called upon us to influence this world, to push back against the tide of immorality that is engulfing us. We are to be salt. But he also said, you are to be the light of the world, a city set on a hill that cannot be hidden. We're to be at the same time that we are pushing back against evil, we are being to holding forth, we're to be holding forth the word of the light of God. It's not either or. Jesus didn't say you're to be salt or light. He said you're to be salt and light. You're to confront evil, but share Jesus at the same time. And that's why I'm grateful for our church. Our church has a balance in doing that. Yes, we're standing up and speaking out in a godless culture, but at the same time, we have a plan to penetrate the darkness with the light of God's word. One of my favorite verses in all of the Bible is Daniel 11:32. It says, the people who know their God shall stand firm and take action. God has called us not just to understand the times, but to do something. We're to be people of hope. We're to be people of insight. But thirdly, we're to be people of courage. To be that salt and light in today's world takes courage. A.W. Tozer once said, a scared world needs a fearless church. God wants us to be fearless people as we stand for him. Are you ready to stand for him, regardless of the cost? Persecution is coming. It's coming not just around the world, it's coming to this country. Are you ready for it? Sadly, most Christians aren't. If they just hear of the possibility of suffering or persecution, man, they run for the exits of the church. They hide under the bed. They're fearful of suffering. Jesus said, get ready. It is coming. When I think about real persecution, I think about a story Randy Alcorn told, the remarkable story of Graham Staines and his family. On January the 23rd, 1999, Graham Staines and his two sons, Philip, 11 years of age, and Timothy, 6 years old, were murdered by a large mob of militant Hindus. They had gone to a Christian camp in the jungle where Graham was ministering.

is my home. I hope to be here and continue to serve the needy. When asked how she felt about the murder of her dad, 13-year-old Esther said, "I praise the Lord that he found my father worthy to die for him." Let me ask you again. Are you ready to suffer for Christ? People who find themselves living in the last days need to be people of hope. We need to be people of insight, but we have to be people of courage. That brings us to an all-important question. Where exactly are we on God's timetable? Pastor, how close are we to the end? We know in Matthew 24, Jesus said, "No man can know the day or the hour." But we also read in 2 Peter that we are to be alert. We are to be looking for and hastening the coming day of the Lord. So how close are we? There are two places we need to look to answer that question. First of all, we need to look at the world situation. That's one way to know how close we are. And when I talk about the world situation specifically, I'm talking about looking at the Middle East, and even more specifically, looking at Israel. The Bible says the final world events before the return of Christ that matter won't be occurring in London, New York, or Tokyo. The final events that usher in the return of Christ will take place in Israel and the nations around Israel. Now, again, we can't know the hour or day, but I want you to write down these four truths about the world situation. Number one, there is a clear pattern of events laid out in the Bible concerning the last days. When you tie together the Old Testament and the New Testament, there is a clear pattern about what's going to happen immediately before Christ returns. Specifically, there is going to be an increased hostility toward the Jewish people and toward the nation of Israel. And there's going to be an intense hatred for Christians. Those two things go hand in hand together. The Antichrist will launch a persecution against the Jews and against believers. There will be an intense hatred of Israel that will result in an invasion of Israel. Number two, there's an amazing similarity between our world and the world the Bible describes at the end of time. Go back and read Matthew 24 and 25 when Jesus laid out what is going to happen in the world before he returns. And yes, it's true, a lot of those signs have been around for a long time. But as Jesus said, those signs are going to be like the labor pains a woman experiences before birth. They're going to increase in both frequency and intensity. And we're seeing that happen. Number three, if that is true, then we indeed may be the generation to experience the rapture of the church. Remember, the rapture occurs 7 years before the second coming. If the second coming is close, how much closer will be the rapture of the church? I read this week that Ann Graham Lotz, the daughter of Billy Graham, said she believes she will be alive to see the rapture of the church. She may or may not be true, but it's close. It's getting closer every day. As I've said so often, one of two things is happening. Either he's coming or we're going, but we're living in the last days for all of us. Our confrontation with God is soon. And that means, number four, every sign points in one direction. It won't be long now. How do we know where we are on God's timetable? Look at the world situation, but secondly, we need to look at the Bible. You know, the question I'm asked, perhaps you've been asked as well, is, why is the Lord so slow in returning? Why, we've heard this refrain for 2,000 years that Jesus is coming back. He hasn't come back yet. With the world situation like it is, why doesn't the Lord put an end to it and come back? Well, Peter faced that same question, and he answers it in 2 Peter 3, verses 3 to 10. I want you to look at these verses very carefully. Peter warned, "Know this first of all, that in the last days mockers will come with their mocking, following after their own lust, saying, 'Where is the promise of his coming?' For ever since the fathers fell asleep, all continues just as it was from the beginning. For when they maintain this, it escapes their notice that by the word of God, the heavens existed long ago and the earth was formed out of the water

0: and by water, through which the world at that time was destroyed, being flooded with water. But the present heavens and earth, by his word, are being reserved for fire, kept for the day of judgment and destruction of ungodly men. But do not let this one fact escape your notice, beloved, that with the Lord, one day is as 1,000 years, and 1,000 years as one day. The Lord is not slow about his promise, as some count slowness, but he is patient toward you, not willing for any to perish, but for all to come to repentance. But the day of the Lord will come like a thief, in which the heavens will pass away with a roar, and the elements will be destroyed with intense heat, and the earth and its works will be burned up. Here are three insights from that passage to always remember. Number one, the Lord's return is certain because God promised it. We have the same scoffers today that were present in Peter's day. Where is the promise of his coming? You all talk about it all the time. I don't see him anywhere. I don't see him anywhere. I'll never forget when I was a teenager listening to a popular preacher here in the Metroplex, listen to him on the radio, saying the same thing. On Easter Sunday morning, he said, oh, these stupid Christians looking for the coming of Jesus. Why, people have been saying from the beginning of time, he's coming back. He hasn't come back yet, and he's not coming back. That, a pastor of a well-known church here in the Metroplex. That's what the scoffers will say in the last days. You know what Peter says? There's another time men were saying that. They were saying that right before the flood. God had promised to destroy the world because of its wickedness. But the flood was delayed. And people scoffed at the idea. But one day, as Jesus said, while they were eating, drinking, and marrying, and giving in marriage, the flood came and swept them all away. So will it be when Christ returns again. The Lord's return is certain because he's promised it. Secondly, the Lord's return will usher in a day of judgment for the ungodly. Notice the sequence of words here. Water, destruction, judgment, fire. When the flood came, it swept the unbelievers away into everlasting judgment. God destroyed the world once with water, and he promised he would never do it again. I know it's hard to look around and believe that promise sometimes, but he really has promised, as wet as it gets, he's not going to destroy the world again with water. Every time you see a rainbow, that is God's promise. He won't destroy the world by water, but he is going to destroy it by fire. The Bible says everything we see is going to be burned up one day at the Lord's return. That is going to be good news for us who are believers. It is terrible news for unbelievers because the Lord's return signals his judgment. And number three, the Lord's return is delayed to give people a chance to trust in Christ. This delay that the scoffers mock, where is the promise of his coming? That delay is for their benefit. God gave them a delay as a gift to them to give them one final chance to repent. God is not a God who hates people. He loves people. But he's also a God of justice. He must judge sin. God has provided a way of escape through faith in Jesus Christ. And God is giving every person one last chance to repent before the day of judgment comes. And that leads to the question, how can you, how can I best prepare for the apocalypse? How do we prepare for the certain and soon coming of the Lord? You know, we look around the world and we say, what in the world is wrong with the world? To answer that question, all you have to do is look in the mirror. If you want to know what's wrong with the world, just look in the mirror. You're the problem. I'm the problem. The turmoil in the world today is because of the turmoil that exists in every human heart. A turmoil that is caused by sin, a rebellion against God. And the Bible says we've all sinned. We've all rebelled against God, and everything that is wrong in the world today can be traced back to that rebellion against God, a rebellion we've all participated in. We've all sinned, the Bible says. We've all are in deserving of God's judgment. How can we be made right with God? How can we be at peace with God? Listen to what Paul said in Romans 5, verse 1. Therefore, having been justified by faith, we have peace with God through our Lord Jesus Christ. Listen to me. The only way any of us are going to be at peace with God, the only way we can be assured of being welcomed into heaven, is to be justified by God. That word justified is a legal term. It means to be declared not guilty. The only hope any of us has is that we will be found not guilty before God. But here's the problem. We're guilty before God. You don't need me to tell you that. You've sinned. I've sinned. We've all sinned. We're very, very guilty. How could God ever find us not guilty? Well, that is the miracle of the gospel of Jesus Christ. When Jesus died on the cross, he willingly took the punishment for your sin and my sin. And when we trust in Jesus for our salvation, in that great courtroom of heaven, God bangs the gavel down and says, not guilty, justified, freely forgiven forever. The only hope we have to be at peace with God when he comes, or we go to be with him and stand before him in judgment, is to be found not guilty. That's the way we prepare for the soon and certain return of Christ. There's an old fable about Satan meeting with three new apprentice demons. He told the demons that their job was to deceive people from turning to the truth and knowing Christ as Savior. So he said to the demons, now, how do you propose to deceive people? The first demon raised his hand and said, I'll tell people there is no God. Satan said, no, that won't work. I mean, everybody can look around and know there has to be a God who created all of this. The second demon raised his hand and said, I'll tell people there is no hell. Satan said, that won't work either. I mean, deep down, instinctively, everybody knows there has to be a place of judgment for unbelievers and for evildoers. The third demon raised his hand and he said, I know. I'll tell people there is no hurry. Satan smiled and said, with that, you will deceive millions. There is no hurry. Oh, Pastor, I know I need to get things right with God someday. I know things aren't what they should be, and I'll get around to it one day. But I've got my family responsibilities. I've got this problem at work. I've got this health issue I'm dealing with. I'm just starting out in life as a teenager and young adult. I've got some living I want to do. I'll get around to it eventually. There's no hurry. That's the deception of Satan. The truth is, today is the only day you have. And today very well may be the last day that you have. And that's why the scripture says, today is the day of salvation. Jesus is coming again. Are you ready?
1: At Pathway to Victory, we're pleased to hear from men and women from all walks of life and from all points on the globe who say yes to Jesus. And this thrills us because Pathway to Victory exists for this very purpose. And these encounters are made possible because we've fostered friendships with people like you, friends who trust Pathway to Victory to impact others through their voluntary gifts. Take, for example, Mitch from Ohio. 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
2: 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Box 223-609, Dallas, Texas, 75222. Again, that's P.O. Box 223-609, Dallas, Texas, 75222. I'm David J. Mullins. In recent decades, politicians have established laws that are hostile toward Christian values. Does that mean Christians should disobey the government? Hear the answer to that important question in a message titled, To Obey or Not to Obey? That's Tuesday on Pathway to Victory. 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
3: 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Today is a very rainy day, but it's supposed to clear up in the next few days. Today, showers and thunderstorms throughout the day with a high near 78. Tonight, they are sticking around, those rain showers and thunderstorms, with a low around 59. Tomorrow, mostly cloudy skies that will gradually clear and become sunny with a high near 78. And on Wednesday, sunny skies and a high near 81. I'm glad to see the rain because I love not having to water my own plants, but it'll be nice to see some sunshine.
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9: 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I'm David J., thanking you for joining us today as we listen, learn, and are challenged by God's Word, the Bible. 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Now, when we're treated badly for our faith, the Lord wants us to handle it with patience and self-control, not with anger or revenge. You see, disdain means to be rejected or looked down upon, and we can expect it if we follow Christ. In fact, the more serious we are about our faith, the more pushback we might get. So today, Pastor Jack teaches that we really don't handle rejection well on our own. We need God's Spirit in order to respond the right way. So being mocked for our faith, well, that's actually a good sign. It means we're doing it right spiritually. Now with his message called Discipline of Disdain, here's pastor and Bible teacher Jack Hibbs.
10: I'm sure when Jesus was attacked and spit on, mocked and ridiculed, that it didn't feel good. Jesus Christ, though God in human skin, he had our feelings. We forget about that. We think that he snapped his finger and he didn't feel the ridicule, mockery, or the disdain. No, quite the opposite. He felt everything that you and I feel, hyper so, tremendous. When he was rejected, it hurt him the most. Why? Imagine. Look, if a stranger rejects you, what do you care? If a friend rejects you, it hurts. If a family member rejects you, it hurts all the more. If a husband or a wife rejects you, it hurts tremendously. Can you imagine if your own creation that you understand and love and concluded that it was worth you leaving heaven and coming to earth to die for them turns and spits in your face, literally, and mocks you with ultimate disdain? You want to talk about pain and suffering? You and I don't even know what that's like. Is he not love? And love rejected of that magnitude? I can't even fathom that. It's beyond my world. Identifying disdain. Yes, it comes from the world. It will be absolutely painful. But God uses this. It's not unusual for the believer. In Psalm 2, listen to this. In Psalm 2, verses 1 to 3, it says, why do the nations rage and the people plot a vain thing? What's a vain thing that the people plot? The kings of the earth set themselves and the rulers take counsel together. What are they doing? Against the Lord and against his anointed. That's Messiah. Saying, let us break their bonds in pieces and cast away their cords from us. That is amazing to think that they would reject. The world rejects God tonight and Jesus, the one who loves them. How could Jesus suffer under disdain? And the answer is he considered the source of the attack, that it was coming from the spirit of the world. Identifying disdain is something that you and I need to do. Matthew 27, listen to this. You can just listen as I read this to you. Matthew 27, verse 39 says, and those who passed by Jesus blasphemed him, wagging their heads. That is a very naughty thing to do in the Middle East, in Israel. It's a physical gesture. And saying, you who destroy the temple and build it in 3 days, save yourself. If you are the Son of God, come down from the cross. Listen. Likewise, the chief priest also, mocking with the scribes and elders, says, he saved others, himself he cannot save. They're trying to provoke Jesus to do some miracle to get off the cross. And I'm wondering if just for a moment Satan wasn't catching on that the Son of God was dying on the cross for the sins of the world. Come down from there and then we'll believe. He saved others, himself he cannot save. You know what the truth is? He saved others, himself he would not save. That's the truth. Mocking. Imagine hanging there, mocking. Your creation is mocking you, slapping you in the face, spitting on you, and trying to provoke you. And Jesus took the disdain. Number two, we want to learn about the discipline of disdain, and that, how do we handle disdain? How do we deal with it? Remember, disdain is that rejection, mockery. And it most often, listen, Christian, I want to encourage you, it most often happens to you and I when we are growing the most in our relationship with Jesus. Okay, listen, someone's going to get convicted by this, and if the shoe fits, then wear it. God's speaking to you. But listen, maybe some of you in the same voice will be comforted by this. If you're not growing in your relationship with Jesus, you probably have no enemies. Things are pretty cool. It's easy going. There's no ripples on your lake. It's smooth sailing. Everything's fine. If you are growing and advancing in your Christianity, there's going to be storms, there's going to be activity, there's going to be attacks, there's going to be hardship. Again, that's native to the Christian life. How do we handle disdain? When it comes to us, it's to be understood that it happens when we are growing the most. Come on. If somebody told us, now look, I know you're a Christian, but you're not going to, I don't want you to say anything about Christianity. I don't want you to say praise the Lord around here. I don't want you to care. You know what I'm saying? It's lay it down. And you just do that. Then there'll be no disruption. There'll be no cultural clash. And the worldview of this age will prevail. But if you stand like a Daniel, if you stand like a Jeremiah, if you stand like an Isaiah, if you stand like Paul, and if you stand like Peter, there's going to be a storm. There's going to be something going on, and you're going to want to know how to handle disdain. David, King David, nearly almost fell victim to disdain. The guy, don't you love David's life? I want to be like David, in not all cases, but like 90% of them. In 1 Samuel chapter 25, you can read it later, but in verse 10 it says, then Nabal answered David's servants and said, who's David? And who's the son of Jesse? Now let me insert this into the bulk of the story. In 1 Samuel 25, you know what's going on? David had been defending Israel with all of his troops. They're fighting battles. They're doing everything to preserve the nation. And his men needed food and care. And Nabal was incredibly rich. He had tens of thousands of sheep and goats. Super blessed guy. He had a pretty famous wife. Well, she became famous. Abigail was his wife. He was an idiot, and she was a knockout. The Bible says she was a knockout. It says that she was very, very wise and beautiful to look at. And Nabal was a rich, shrewd man and a bitter guy. So check this out. You ever seen people like this? David says, man, we need food. And we've come to know some of Nabal's shepherds. Have them go home with you guys and ask Nabal if we can have some care. And David's guys with Nabal's shepherds go to Nabal and ask, hey, and very humbly, you can read it later, it's very sweet. We are David's servants, and my servant humbles himself to ask you, my Lord, can we have a lamb sandwich? And Nabal says, who's David? Well, everybody knew who David was. But he said, who's David? And then he goes on to say, if I give David some food, then I got to give everybody some food. And David hears about it. And David almost got hooked by disdain. When they came back to David, and can you imagine? They come walking up to David. David, this guy kills giants on a weekend. David. David, he said that basically, who are you to ask him for something to eat? And David says, really? That's what he said? Well, we've been out here fighting the battle and preserving the nation. I tell you what, everybody get your swords out. That's what David said. Get your swords out. Polish those babies. We're going to go cut Nabal's head off and all of his servants. And they got on their metro or camels or whatever they rode, and they rode to Naboth's house, and Abigail heard about David's anger, and she interceded. She got there before David arrived to kill Nabal, and she said, David, listen, I humble myself before you. Don't do this. Don't do this thing and bring sin upon your own hands. And she caused David's anger to subside. And David said, wow, you are more righteous than I am. And he almost fell for it. You guys, listen, handling disdain, without the Lord governing our lives, you know what happens when we don't handle disdain? It's called revenge, and it's bad every time. Why is it, listen, everybody, why is it that we think in our minds, well, what happened? They said that? Well, I'm gonna... Do you understand that's truly, I'm not joking, it's borderline insanity when that happens. It's temporary insanity. You go off, you snap, you fly off the handle, we call it, and you're going to go settle the situation. That's when people get killed. And God's not in that. You say, well, what am I supposed to do? Well, first of all, sit down. Have you ever noticed that when people get into a brawl like that, I mean this with all due affection and great accuracy, they're fools. Have you seen a fool in his folly?
11: What's that? What? Come over here. Who do you think you are?
10: Everybody knows that is a fool in his folly. It's absolutely amazing. When we handle disdain properly, we yield to the Lord. David reacted in self-defense, and that sounds good, but Abigail interceded, she won out, and David was spared from sinning. Proverbs 26:4 says, do not answer a fool according to his folly, lest you also be like him. Good verse, huh? Next one. Proverbs 16:32. He who is slow to anger is better than the mighty. And he who rules his spirit than he who takes the city. Calm down. Take a walk. Call out to God. Isaiah 40:31. Great verse, huh? Isaiah 40:31, well known. But those who wait on the Lord shall renew their strength. They shall mount up with wings like eagles. They shall run and not be weary. They shall walk and not faint. That is the strength and the power from the Lord that causes us to handle disdain properly.
12: 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And now, let's get back to today's message. Once again, here's Pastor Jack.
10: Also, James 1:19 says, "So then, my beloved brethren, let every man be swift to hear, slow to speak, and slow to wrath." Think about that for a moment. Take that verse and just kind of meditate on that for a second. If we're slow, or I should say swift to hear, we'll be slow to react. You know the old saying, you got two ears and one mouth. You're supposed to be listening twice as much as you're talking. So you be listening. And the Bible says, wait and listen a little longer. And watch out before you open your mouth. Be slow to wrath. Why? Because the moment you open your mouth, this is sad, huh? We've all known that. Everyone, we all know this. As soon as you open your mouth and something comes out of it, oh, this is fun. Something comes out of it, it's out. Did you know in theory anyway, there's people debate if it's, we know it's true to a degree, but how far? And that is this, sound theoretically travels forever. Now, you would say, no, I've had some classes, Jack, in physics, and I know that over time, the sound wave begins to dampen out and it goes flat. That is true true to the observable eye or to an oscilloscope or something like that. That is true. But theoretically, sound continues on. And that's the whole basis behind radio telescopes that listen out into space for distant conversations of some worlds that once were. I mean, don't laugh. You're paying for this right now with your tax dollars. And so theoretically, when I said something 16 years ago on a Tuesday at 2 o'clock in the afternoon, that word's still going. And now that's really great if I was saying, God bless you all, and to all a good night. Or, hey, you lunatic, get out of my lane. It's going out there. Kind of scary to think, huh? Let's just move on. We don't want to dwell on that too long. The discipline of disdain also requires that you and I be surviving disdain. We're going to be attacked. How do I survive, Pastor Jack? Well, how do I get through this? Let me first tell you how not to survive disdain. This is what you don't want to do. Poor Peter, we always use him for the example, but he's so good for us to learn from. What not to do, how not to survive disdain. Matthew chapter 26, verse 33. It says, Peter answered and said to him, now this was a very heated moment, energized moment. He says, even if all are made to stumble because of you, I will never be made to stumble you. And Jesus said to Peter, assuredly, I say to you that this night before the rooster crows, you will deny me three times. See, everybody else, Jesus was laying it down and Peter says, well, listen, I'm not going to leave you. I'll never deny you. Be careful for anyone. You know, I know it comes from great intentions and you mean well when somebody says, well, I'll never sin. I'll never fail. I told some guy recently here at this church, he did a really great job at something. And I said, listen, that was really awesome. Let that go to your heart and not your head. Because the moment it goes to your head, it's over. You won't be able to get your head through the door in here and then you'll self-destruct. Take it to the heart. Don't let it go to your head. Big difference. 18-inch difference can save you between heaven and hell. What's going on in here and what's going on in here is not always the same thing. And Peter's going, I'll never, these bums, they'll deny you, but not me. And Jesus, can you imagine the shockeroony that he gave to Peter? He's out there boasting away and Jesus says, I tell you, hey, put you in on something, Peter. Before the rooster crows this night, you will deny me three times. Not two times, three times. Three times was a confession of absolute truth. And what did Peter say three times? I don't know him. I don't know him. I don't know him. And what happens? As soon as he says it the third time, the Bible says the rooster crowed. And Jesus was being held in the praetorium courtyard, and he turns over and he looks at Peter at that last moment of rejection. Can you imagine? What do you think? How do you think Jesus looked at Peter? I think I actually know. It doesn't say, but I think I know. I think the same attitude in Jesus at that moment and his face looking at Peter is the exact same attitude in the face, though you'll never imagine this, in the Garden of Eden when the Lord said, Adam, where are you? Where are you? I don't think God said, Adam, where are you? Get on here now. I don't think he did that. I think God's heart was broken. Adam, where are you? And I think Jesus, without saying, Peter, what in the world are you doing over there? I think when Jesus looked at Peter, I think it communicated, where are you? Where are you? And the Bible says that Peter went out and wept bitterly. How in the world can he survive such a thing? He survives such a thing because of God's grace, the awesome grace of God. You don't want to falter at dealing with disdain by trusting in your own resources and abilities. You'll fail every time. I can take care of this one. You guys, we do this all the time. We don't want to admit it, but we do it. I'll take care of it. Be careful when we're strong in something or we think we can do this. I'll take care of it. No, Lord, we need you. Now, our absolute role model in how to survive, the ultimate survival training, comes from Jesus himself. In Matthew 27:27, the Bible says, then the soldiers of the governor took Jesus to the praetorium and gathered the whole garrison around him. You guys, that is a horrible moment. That's a horrible sight. And they stripped Jesus and put a scarlet robe on him. And when they had twisted a crown of thorns, they put it on his head and a reed in his right hand. And they bowed the knee before him and mocked him, saying, Hail, King of the Jews. Then they spat on him and took the reed and struck him on the head. Those barbs on that crown of thorns was wicked. And they took that staff and boom! Among other things they did. How did Jesus survive such a thing? He absolutely, listen church, because in our lifetime, it will happen to each and every one of us at some point in some degree. Jesus yielded his life completely into the hand of the Father without any reservation in absolute dependence. And he took what came according to the Father. And in every one of our lives, every one of us, you may be here today saying, I'm not a Christian, it's not going to come near me. It will happen to you. It's native to life. Except for the Christian, we've got hope. If you don't know Christ, you have no hope. There'll be that phone call, there'll be that blood test, there'll be that lump, there'll be that news, and your world will be rocked to the core. It happens to all of us. It's coming, if it hasn't happened already. It's coming to us. Things that are going on, it could come nationally, globally, personally, maybe your family. It doesn't matter. Your foundation will be shaken. And in that moment of shaking, how will you survive? You'll have to trust in God. And I'm grateful for you being here tonight because you have seen fit to invest in your faith. The Bible says in Romans 10:17, faith comes by hearing and hearing by the word of God. That's what's going on right now. Your faith will be strengthened and encouraged. It's supernatural. It's amazing. The Bible says in Matthew 26:67, that they spat on Jesus' face and they beat him, and others struck him with their palms of their hands. By the way, palms, that word means in Greek, open-handed, a slap. If you've ever been in a fight, it's much better to get punched than it is to get slapped. You can much more endure a punch than you can a slap. A slap can kill you. Horrible. They slapped him. And they said, prophesy to us, Christ. Who is the one who struck you? Remember, he is blindfolded. Wow. Jesus took it. You see, Jack, what are you saying? I'm saying this. Are you and I willing to submit to mistreatment by other people for Jesus' sake?
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18: 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Thanks for joining us today. I'm John Fuller.
20: Dr. Gary Chapman is well known for his best-selling books based on the five love languages. Now, in his research for this newer book on the five apology languages, Dr. Chapman and his co-author, Dr. Jennifer Thomas, did a two-year study asking thousands of people two questions. When you apologize to someone, what do you typically say? And number two, when someone apologizes to you, what would you want them to say? The answers fell into five categories, which became the five apology languages.
18: Yeah, it's really great stuff, and most of us tend to apologize the way our parents taught us to, as we were fighting with siblings, probably, but I certainly know that from experience.
20: It sounds like your experience.
18: But this is a much more comprehensive approach that can make a difference in all of your relationships. And here now, Dr. Gary Chapman speaking at a Focus on the Family Marriage Conference just a few years ago.
19: So the question is, what does a sincere apology look like? Let me share with you the five languages of apology. I want to suggest you jot these down because chances are you and your spouse have a different apology language, and I'd like to help you make this whole process of apologizing and forgiving easier for both of you. The first apology language is expressing regret, typically expressed in the words, "I'm sorry." This is an emotional aspect of apologizing. It is trying to communicate to the other person how deeply you feel about what you did, how much you regret what you did or what you said. Now, let me just encourage you that if you use this language, "I'm sorry," always tell them what you're sorry for. "I'm sorry that I came home an hour and a half late. I know we're late for the program now, and I know you don't like to go in the middle of things, and I really feel badly that I didn't pay more attention to what I was doing, and I came home an hour and a half late." Tell them what you're sorry for. See, if you simply say the words, "I'm sorry," your spouse may well be thinking, "You certainly are. Is there anything else you'd like to say?" So you tell them what you're sorry for, and you don't put a "but" on the end of the statement. "I'm sorry that I lost my temper, but if you had not, then I would not," and it ceases to be an apology, and you are now blaming them for your losing your temper. So eliminate the "buts," okay? "I'm sorry." Let me give you a biblical example of this. Luke chapter 15, verse 21, the prodigal son, listen to what he says, "I am no longer worthy to be called your son." You feel the regret in that? You feel the emotion in that? "I'm no longer worthy to be called your son." Psalm 51, verse 17, David says, "A broken and contrite heart, O God, you will not despise." It's regret. It's recognizing that what you said or did has deeply hurt the other person, and you are asking them to forgive you because you're expressing regret. Okay? A second apology language is accepting responsibility. Accepting responsibility. "I was wrong, should not have done that, no excuse for that, I was wrong." I remember years ago, before I was as spiritual as I am now, I said to my wife one morning, "Honey, where's my briefcase?" And she said, I haven't seen it. I said, it was in there by the dresser. You must have moved it. She said, Gary, I haven't seen your briefcase. I said, Carolyn, think. I know where it was. Who else would have moved it? And I did about two more rounds of that. Every round I got higher, higher, higher. I was screaming at my wife. Can you believe that? Me? Well, I got the kids in the car, and I was nice to the kids. Have a nice day, da-da-da-da-da. But when I left the kids off at the school, I drove to my office feeling angry toward her. Very idea. Lost my briefcase. Don't even know what my schedule is today. Don't know who I'm seeing, what I'm doing. Irresponsible woman, and all this stuff run through my mind. When I got to church, I didn't walk in by the secretaries. I went in the back door to my office. Folks, when you have sinned, you don't want to be around people. I went in the back door to my office, and I opened my door, and I went into my office, and there was my briefcase. Now I have an option. I can say to myself, I'm not going to let her know it was out here. Or I could practice what I preach. And if I had done the former, I obviously would not be using this for an illustration. So I called her. I said, hi, honey. I found my briefcase. And I said to her, I was wrong. I should not have talked to you the way I did. I did not say it was easy to say I was wrong. I said it's right to say I was wrong. In fact, some of you have not said those words in a long, long, long time. Let's just do a dry run, okay? Let's just say it out loud together. I was wrong. See, some of you had trouble even on a dry run. Accepting responsibility. Again, Luke chapter 15, verse 21, the prodigal said to his father, I have sinned against heaven and against you. 1 John chapter 1, verse 9, if we confess our sins, God is faithful and just to forgive us our sins. It's acknowledging and agreeing with God and with our spouse that what we did was wrong. Third apology language, making restitution or offering to make restitution. What can I do to make this right? In the personal relationship, we're simply offering to make things right. Now, I know you guys would never do this, but let's say that you forget your anniversary. No card, no flowers, no dinner, no nothing. And so you're sitting there at night and you look up and she's crying. And you say, honey, what's wrong? And she said, I can't believe you don't know what's wrong. And then it dawns on you. I doubt that I'm sorry is going to hack it. But chances are, if you say to her, honey, what could I do to make this up to you? I know we can't do anything today. It's gone. But what can I do to make this up to you? And chances are she'll have an idea. Biblical example of this is Zacchaeus. Remember what Zacchaeus said in Luke chapter 19 and verse 8? If I have cheated anyone, I'm going to pay them back four times what I took from them. That is making restitution. And when you offer to make restitution, for some people, this is what they're actually waiting for, to know that you are sincere, is because you're offering to make restitution. A fourth language of apology is genuinely repenting or expressing the desire to change, which is what the word repentance means. Acts chapter 2, verse 38, Peter is preaching and he says, repent and be baptized, every one of you, in the name of Jesus Christ for the forgiveness of sins. Repentance is a part of the whole apology confession process. So this is saying to your spouse, I know I did this last week, and here I've done it again. I don't want to keep doing this. Can you help me? Can we talk about this? Can we come up with a plan where I won't do this again? Because I don't like this about me. I don't want this to be a part of our relationship. I don't want to continue doing this. It's expressing the desire to change. I was sharing this when we were writing the book with a couple in my office, and the lady said, oh, I can give you a perfect example of that in our own marriage. She said, several years ago, our baby was about 2 years old, and my husband, who is not typically an angry man, lost his temper with our two-year-old, and he picked up the two-year-old

0: like that since then. She said he's taken a few walks through the years, but he's never done that again. You see, he expressed the desire to change. They got a plan, and he followed the plan, and he never did it again. And she said, I forgave him because I really believe that he was sincere, that he really did want to never do that again. Number five is requesting forgiveness. Can you find it in your heart to forgive me? David did this in Psalm 51, verse 2. Listen to what he said to God. Blot out my transgressions, wash away all my iniquity, and cleanse me from my sin. Three different ways he asked God to forgive him, but he's requesting forgiveness. Now, some of you have never even thought of this because your mother never taught you this one at all, to actually say, will you forgive me? And consequently, you probably have never said those words. It was very interesting when Dr. Thomas and I were writing this book together, she shared this concept with her mother. And her mother said, oh, I can give you a perfect example of that last one. She said, I have a friend at work. We've been work colleagues for 15 years. And she said, I consider us to be good friends. And she said, I noticed that my friend was rather cold toward me. And so I said to her one day at a break time, is everything all right between us? And she said, my friend said to me, you know what I don't like about you? You don't ever apologize. And she said, what do you mean? And she said, you remember the other day when you did da-da-da-da-da-da? And she said, yes, I remember that, but I told you I was sorry. And she said, I know, but you never asked me to forgive you. And her mother said, well, then let me ask you to forgive because I value our friendship. And she said, my friend said, sure, I'll forgive you. You see, it's not that she was having a hard time forgiving. It's in her mind, her mother had never asked for forgiveness. And that was her apology language. So what I'm suggesting is this, that each of us has a primary apology language. One of these five speaks more deeply to us emotionally than the others. Now, we would appreciate any of these, but if you don't speak the primary language, chances are, in my heart, I'm asking, are you really sincere? I mean, I'm sorry is not enough for me. Or whatever it is, whatever you're saying is not enough for me. Are you? I don't know if you're really sincere. We may not say that, but inside we're thinking, are you really sincere? So let me give you three ways to discover your own primary apology language. One, here's the first question. When I apologize, if you apologize, when I apologize, what do I typically say or do? Because probably what you're saying to others is what you really would like for them to say to you. So just look back on your apologies. What do you typically say when you apologize? And for some of you, I can guarantee you, it's simply, I'm sorry. That's all you've ever said. Because that's all your mother ever taught you. You never knew there was anything else to say.
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0: Now, second question. What hurts me most deeply about this situation? What hurts me most deeply? And if you say, you know what really hurts me about this? Is that they won't admit that they're wrong. Then you're identifying that your language is accepting responsibility. You're waiting to hear them say, I was wrong. I should not have done that. It was my fault. So what hurts you most deeply? If you say, for example, you know what really hurts me about this? Is that my spouse never offers to do anything. It's just like I'm supposed to forget it. They don't ever try to do anything to make it up to me. It's like I... And they're telling you that their apology language is doing something to make restitution. Question number three. What could they say or do that would make it easier for me to forgive them? And your answer.

0: answer will tell you what your apology language is. So, what I'm suggesting is this. In a marriage, if you discuss this concept and each of you discover your own apology language and share it with each other, you make it easier for your spouse to forgive you, because now in their heart they can see that you are sincere because you're expressing your apology in their language. Now, let's turn to the forgiveness side of all of this, because these must always go together if we're going to deal effectively with our failures. Not enough to apologize. There has to be forgiveness on the part of the one who was offended. I want to suggest to you that our model in forgiveness is God. Ephesians chapter 4, verse 32. Many of you know this verse. Be kind to one another, forgiving one another. Now listen to this. Just as in Christ, God forgave us. God is our model. We're to forgive each other in the same way that God forgives us. How does God forgive us? 1 John chapter 1 and verse 9, the verse I quoted earlier. If we confess our sins, God is faithful and just to forgive us our sins and to cleanse us from all unrighteousness. What do we have to do to receive God's forgiveness? Confess. To use our word, apologize to God. Confess our wrong to God, and then God forgives us. That's the same pattern on the human level. They come and make an apology to you, and then you choose to forgive them. Now, what is forgiveness? Because I think we have a lot of fuzzy thoughts about what forgiveness is. There are three Hebrew words and four Greek words in the Old and New Testament that are translated forgiveness in English. The most common concept of those words are to pardon or to take away. So forgiveness is a godly response to an apology that our spouse or anyone else offers. It's choosing mercy and grace over justice. It's letting God be responsible for justice, and we're going to show mercy and grace to our spouse. Now, to help us remove some of the fuzziness of this, let me give you some statements on what forgiveness does not do. Because I think a lot of people condemn themselves and feel like they haven't forgiven, but there's some things that forgiveness does not do. First of all, forgiveness does not destroy our memory. You probably have heard people say, well, if you haven't forgotten it, you haven't forgiven it. That is not true. Everything that's ever happened to us in our lives is recorded in the brain. And from time to time, those memories come back. And you can forgive a person and still remember what they did. Secondly, forgiveness does not remove all of the painful emotions. When the memory comes back of what your spouse did, the pain comes back. What do you do with those memories and those emotions? You don't deny them. You don't say, oh, I shouldn't be thinking this. You take them to God, and you say to God, Lord, you know what I'm remembering, and you know what I'm feeling again, but I thank you that's forgiven. Now help me to do something good today. And you don't allow the memories of the past and the pain from the past to mess up today. Look, this is the only day we have. The best thing we can do with past failures is to let them be history. Yes, it happened. Yes, it hurt. It still hurts when you remember it, but it's forgiven. And now let's do something good with today. Third thing, forgiveness does not remove all the consequences of sin. Here's a husband who leaves his wife and children and is gone for 10 years. And then somewhere along the line, he encounters God. And he repents, and he returns and confesses to his wife and to his children. They can forgive him, but it doesn't bring back the 10 years that was lost. You see, forgiveness never removes all the consequences of sin. Number four, forgiveness does not rebuild trust. I've had people say to me, well, you know, Dr. Chapman, I told my spouse that I've forgiven them, but I have to be honest with you, I don't trust them. And they're feeling guilty because they don't trust them. Well, forgiveness does not automatically restore trust. How did you lose trust? You lost trust because they were untrustworthy. How do you regain trust? By them being trustworthy. Certainly trust can be reborn, but forgiveness alone does not restore trust automatically. And number five, forgiveness does not always result in reconciliation. Sometimes there's unfaithfulness in a marriage, there's divorce in a marriage, and one of them remarries someone else. Well, even if there's confession and even if there's forgiveness, it's not going to reconcile that relationship. It does sometimes, and many times, open the door to reconciliation, but it doesn't always equal reconciliation. Having said that, I want to ask the question, what if the person does not speak your apology language? They apologize, but they don't speak what the language that touches your heart. Well, by nature, we're going to question their sincerity. But by faith, I hope you're going to choose to forgive them. And I hope now that you understand that there's more than one way to apologize, that when your spouse does apologize to you, even if they're not speaking your language, I hope you're going to say in your heart, you know, that's what his mother taught him. And he's doing all he knows to do, and I'm going to forgive him. We're called upon to forgive. Now, what if your spouse does not apologize? This is a question often raised when we talk about confession, apology, and forgiveness. What if they don't apologize? What if they just act like it's all right, or they deny that they did wrong? Well, let me give you the biblical pattern, and I just have time to outline it for you. Number one, we lovingly confront them. We go to them in a loving way and we say to them, you know, I share this with you because I value our relationship and I hope you understand what I'm trying to say. And we lay it on the table, how we feel about what they've done and how deeply it's hurt us. We lovingly confront them. And in Matthew chapter 18, Jesus said, you confront them once, you confront them twice, you confront them three times. You don't give up on the first time, and you're hoping that you can be reconciled to them. You're hoping that they will acknowledge and apologize and you can forgive them. Number two, if they don't apologize, what Jesus said in Matthew was, you treat them as a pagan. He didn't say you forgive them anyway. He said you treat them as a pagan. And then in 1 Peter chapter 2, you have the example of Jesus releasing the people to God. Listen to what Peter said about Jesus. When they reviled him, he did not revile in return. Now listen to this. He, Jesus, committed himself to the one who judges righteously. He released the person to God. God is the judge. God is both just and God is both loving, and God can take care of your spouse who is unrepentant. You don't spend your lifetime trying to take revenge on them. You release the person to God. Number three, we pray for them and stand ready to forgive them. If Jesus said you treat them as a pagan, what do? For pagans? You pray for pagans. You want to see them converted. And so you pray for your spouse who is unwilling to deal with their failure. And then number four, and this is the ultimate in Christian response to a spouse that's not repentant, we return good for evil. Romans chapter 12, Jesus said, do not take revenge. On the contrary, if your enemy is hungry, feed him. If he's thirsty, give him something to drink. Do not be overcome by evil, but overcome evil with good. Whew. You're never going to hear that outside the Christian framework. You return good for evil. And many, many times when we do this, we find that that person will come to a place of repentance. And when they do, God forgives them. And when we do, we forgive them. And we can go on at that point. Now, what I'm saying is this. Every single one of us here today has failed and will fail our spouse. You don't have to be perfect to have a good marriage, but you do have to deal effectively with your failures.
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2: That is great stuff, John. 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

0: Welcome to Through the Bible. I'm Steve Schwetz, your host, aboard the Bible bus. Dr. J. Vernon McGee's long-running and beloved five-year journey through the whole Word of God. Now, in our last study, Joseph's life launched from prison to power in Egypt. And in just a moment, we're going to pick up that story. But let's check in with some of the listeners who join us through our app. And before we do that, let's talk briefly about really the strategy that we have in even having an app.
1: Yeah, well, it's pretty simple. We want the Word of God to be as accessible as possible. And almost everybody has a phone. I mean, I'm ashamed. If I leave my phone at home, I panic. It's with us all the time. And what we've seen, when you think about the ministry through the Bible, if we were starting today, we would probably start on an app and go on radio second.
0: Yeah.
1: You know why? Because
0: if at all.
1: Yeah, because with an app, you can listen anytime. If sometimes when I'm listening in the car to Dr. McGee, I want to rewind and hear what he, want to hear him say that again so I get it. And so an app is really a perfect way for people to listen whenever and as many times as they want. And so one of the things we're excited about is people are using the feedback section of the app. It's very easy to use. And we want to encourage you to keep communicating with us through that feedback section on the app. And all of the responses we're going to share right now came through that mechanism.
0: Yeah, and here's a great story. This is from a listener named Jason. He writes this: I grew up going to church regularly and accepted Jesus at a young age. However, as time went by, I felt myself living in sin more and more. I knew it was wrong, but I was living more in the world than in Christ. Years passed with many ups and downs, and life finally hit rock bottom for me in April 2022 when I was arrested and sent to prison for a year because of my sinful, lustful ways. I accepted Christ again the day I was arrested, and although I did not believe you can lose your salvation, I truly felt that I did not deserve God's grace. Since that time, I have felt His blessings greatly. Lately, though, I feel like I may be backsliding. I pray daily that Jesus will keep me on the straight and narrow path, and I ask that you and your prayer team would also ask the Lord to watch over me and keep me from my sinful ways. Dr. McGee's daily messages do my heart a great deal of good, and I am still following along on the Bible bus through the five-year journey of the whole Word of God. I try my best to make my first and last thoughts of each day prayers to God, asking Him to show me mercy through His grace. Thank you for listening to my testimony. I'm always battling this sinful human heart of mine and probably always will, yet it's deeply comforting to know that God's grace alone is what will save me.
1: Wow. That's an amazing personal testimony story. One of the things I love about our listening family is the honesty. You know, we're all sinners. We all battle the flesh. We're not sort of having these testimonies of just cruising to heaven with no struggles. And I appreciate that. And here's what Niles had to say. Again, through the app, through the feedback section of our app, he said, I've been listening to Through the Bible since 1993. I struggled with my salvation for a long time, but Dr. McGee's teaching and others helped me come to know Christ on October 18, 1995. I knew something had happened that night when I prayed. God gave me a peace I had never known and a desire to read as much scripture as I could. I began preaching in nursing homes and prisons. Soon after, I was ordained and started a church that I pastored for 15 years. I just wanted to say thank you. I am still listening and will continue to do so until Christ returns or calls me home.
0: Thank you, Niles, for that encouragement and for your faithfulness in spreading God's word yourself. This next one is from someone by the name of JR. He tells us this. I think you're going to really enjoy it. A few years ago, I was getting a ride to the airport in South Carolina, and my driver began to share the gospel with me. I listened and then shared that I am a believer in the true Christ as well. He told me about Through the Bible, and we struck up a wonderful conversation about the Southern preacher and teacher, J. Vernon McGee. He even pulled out his very worn Bible. I now share these messages and teachings with my family too, and we are growing together. How much more exciting will it be to see in heaven the people we have shared the gospel with? Thank you for all you do. Greg, would you pray for us as we begin our study for today?
1: Father, thank you for all of these amazing responses, and thank you for the technology of being able to build an app that people all over the world can use to listen to Through the Bible anytime, anywhere. And we pray you'll use these tools for your glory, and now use us as we study your word and change our lives in Jesus' name. Amen.
0: Let's turn to Genesis 41 as we go through the Bible with Dr. J. Vernon McGee.
2: Now today, friends, our study brings us back to the 41st chapter. It was a rather lengthy chapter. We got down to verse 46. And if you have your Bible, and we'll turn there. And I trust you have our notes and outlines, and if you do, you'll want to follow along with them also, as well as the text of Scripture. If you're not yet with us, if you're not in the in group, then we'd like to invite you to join us. Get in the Bible bus. That's the in group. And go through the Bible. 5-year program. It's a long one, but we're going to have a wonderful time along the way because there's so many wonderful things to deal with in the 66 books of the Bible. So write in and ask for notes and outlines and read the Scripture that we are studying. It'll make it a great deal more meaningful to you. Now, as I come to verse 46, may I pick up the thread of our story. Joseph is down in the land of Egypt, and he's had hard luck up to this point. He's now been called in to interpret the dreams of Pharaoh, and he interprets those two dreams, tells them there to be 7 years of famine, and there's to be 7 years of plenty to precede it, and that during those years that Pharaoh should gather in all that he can in the granaries of Egypt and prepare for the day that's coming. And so Pharaoh, he hadn't anyone better to put in charge of this than Joseph. And Joseph now becomes what would correspond, I think, to the prime minister of Pharaoh. Someone's apt to say, well, how in the world did this man get into this unique position? And why was it that Pharaoh was so willing to accept him? Well, primarily, number one, God's with him all the way along. We've seen that. The hand of God, by his providence, is leading this man. As Joseph at the conclusion of Genesis says, you meant it for evil, but God meant it for good. It's wonderful to know that. That's number one. But number two, there's also a very practical reason, by the way. And that is that at this particular period in the history of Egypt, there had come to the throne of the pharaohs the Hyksos kings. They were from out in the deserts. They were a Bedouin nomadic group. And for a period, they came in and took over the throne of Egypt. And they belonged to the same race, the same human stock that Joseph belonged to. Actually, these Hyksos kings found it a little difficult to find in Egypt those that would be loyal and faithful to them. Now, that is one thing that characterized Joseph that we mentioned at the beginning. The fact that this man knew that God was moving in his life, it made him faithful. Faithful to whomsoever he was attached, faithful to his task, because he knew God was in it. And he was faithful to Pharaoh. So that explains the reason that this man found such a ready reception from Pharaoh at that time. Now, he not only at the very beginning proved his ability, but Pharaoh put this chain, as we saw, about his neck, which gave him the same authority that Pharaoh had, and then gave him for a bride the daughter of the priest of On. Her name was Asenath. Now, that means she who is of Neith. And Neith is a goddess of the Egyptians. In other words, she was an idolatress. That's what the name means. But Shakespeare said a rose by any other name smells as sweet. But he didn't call it Romeo and Asenath. Juliet sounded much better. And she evidently comes right out of heathenism. She is a Gentile bride for Joseph. And by the way, there's a parallel, is there not? We've said this man's more like the Lord Jesus, parallels him. The Lord Jesus is calling out of the world a Gentile bride today. That's the church. And Joseph had a Gentile bride. Now we're told in verse 46, and Joseph was 30 years old when he stood before Pharaoh, king of Egypt. Now mark that down. He began his ministry when he was 30 years old. And I'm of the opinion you've already thought of the parallel to the Lord Jesus. He began his ministry when he was 30 years of age. And so Joseph took up his work yonder in Egypt. And Joseph went out from the presence of Pharaoh and went throughout all the land of Egypt. Now, what is he doing? Well, during these 7 years of plenty, Why, he's gathering the grain in, gathering all the produce of the land, because these are years of great abundance. And in the seven plenteous years, the earth brought forth by handfuls. In other words, there was a great harvest, a great abundance during those years. You'll recall that after World War II, we began to accumulate in this country a great surplus that created a real farm problem. If you rode the trains in those days, especially through Kansas and Missouri, Iowa, you'd pass bin after bin, silo after silo, literally hundreds, thousands of them, filled with grain that the government had stored. Great many people said it's rather foolish to store that up. Now, if you go through that country today, you don't see that. You know what has happened? We've been sending it to the needy countries, and right now, we don't have enough to feed the starving millions of the world. Someone has said that 100 million people are going to starve, and somebody says, well, why not send them something? Well, the reason is we don't have enough. Now, that surplus is pretty much used up, and so 100 million are going to starve. Our problem is, which 100 million is it going to be that we'll let starve in the next decade? Well, I don't know, but the important thing for us to note here is, during these 7 years of plenty, and this seems to be the way the earth produces, especially since the curse of sin is upon it, 7 years of plenty, and then there are 7 years of famine that came. Now, he's gathering together the grain. Notice verse 48. He gathered up all the food of the 7 years which were in the land of Egypt and laid up the food in the cities. See, a good distribution, by the way. During the Depression, where they were in lines to soup kitchens in Chicago and New York. You are old enough to remember. I know as a boy I was in Chicago, and those lines block long. Fellas, young man in those lines. And they wanted something, some selling apples. Out yonder, stored up, there was an abundance even then. But the problem was distribution. That is, that's what they said, problem of distributing it. Well, what you have here is Joseph doing a very practical thing, that he's laying up the food in the cities, the food of the field, which was round about every city, laid he up it the same. In other words, he's not only gathering together all this surplus, but he's putting it in areas for ready distribution. And Joseph gathered corn as the sand of the sea, very much, until he left numbering, for it was without number. And in other words, I tell you, Egypt was the breadbasket of the world. It's been called that. But under Joseph's management, it seemed to be two or three breadbaskets. And verse 50 now, and under Joseph were born two sons. So we have to pause for this little family note here. Before the years of famine came, which Asenath, and I'm glad that he's got her name down now, the daughter of Potipharah, priest of On, bare unto him. And Joseph called the name of the firstborn Manasseh, for God, said he, hath made me forget all my toil and all my father's house. If you want to know, a good name would be amnesia. He made me forget. He was so busy down there, so much involved, that he forgot about his father's house. And he'd been a homesick boy at first, but he's not anymore. Did you notice that? I called attention to it last time, that it mentions the fact that he shaved. He arrayed himself. You say that's not a very important thing. Only the Gillette Company might be interested in that. Well, he shaved himself because the Hebrews wore long beards. And now, that speaks to me a resurrection, because he lays aside the old life, and now he begins the new life. Now, and keep that in mind. He looks like an Egyptian from now on. He dresses like an Egyptian. He talks like an Egyptian. He says, God's made me forget. So his name is Manasseh. And you can call him Amnesia if you want to. And the name of the second called he Ephraim. For God hath caused me to be fruitful in the land of my affliction. He's fruitful. And I've given these two boys two names, Manasseh Amnesia, and Ephraim, that means fruitful, Ambrosia. Here we have Amnesia and Ambrosia. You want the English of it? Somebody says, well, that sure is free translating. It sure is, friends. But that's exactly what the two boys' names mean if you put it in English today. Amnesia and ambrosia. And now verse 53. And the 7 years of plenteousness that was in the land of Egypt were ended. Now, this takes you through the 7 years of the plenty. Now, how old is Joseph now? 37 years old. Keep that in mind because I'm coming to something down here in just a few moments when we get into the next chapter. And the 7 years of dearth began to come, according as Joseph had said, and the dearth was in all lands, but in all the land of Egypt there was bread. And when all the land of Egypt was famished, the people cried to Pharaoh for bread. And Pharaoh said unto all the Egyptians, go unto Joseph, what he saith to you, do. He was the one that had the bread. And again, I have to call attention to the parallel. The Lord Jesus said, I'm the bread of life. And notice verse 56, and the famine was over all the face of the earth. And Joseph opened all the storehouses and sold unto the Egyptians. And the famine waxed sore in the land of Egypt. And all countries came unto Egypt to Joseph for to buy corn, because that the famine was so sore in all the lands. Now that brings us to the end of chapter 41. Now when we come to chapter 42, why, we see one of these dramatic incidents that is in the life of Joseph. In fact, I think you have here one of the most dramatic incidents in Scripture. The one that's ahead of this one is in the very next chapter, and we'll see that when we get to it. But here, why, we see now what the famine is going to force them to do. You say to me, you can begin to see the hand of God now. You sure can. But you must remember, when Joseph was way back in that dungeon, he didn't see all of this. But he believed God. Here is a man, because of his faith, he was enthusiastic. He was always optimistic. Frankly, I wish my faith got that far down in shoe leather. Regardless of what happened, regardless of what the circumstances are, I could be optimistic. I tell you, it doesn't take much rain, but just a few dark clouds to make me begin to become just a little less optimistic than I should be. I'm sure that's true of many of us today. Now this man's in this unique position. Now what's going to happen? I think you can almost see what's going to happen. The famine's over all the earth, and all the earth is coming to Egypt to get grain. Guess who's coming for dinner, friends? Well, I can tell you, let's get in the 42nd chapter and we'll find out. We'll see here that the famine forces Jacob to send 10 of his sons into Egypt to buy corn. Why did he send 10? Why didn't he send Benjamin? He didn't want to lose him, friends. It would have killed him to have lost Benjamin. And now we're going to have an audience, these boys are, with Joseph. And Joseph recognizes them, but they do not recognize him. Why? Several reasons. First of all, they thought he was dead. They were not looking for him at all. Just didn't expect to see him. He did expect to see them. And the second thing is, you remember, he shaved. And how many years have gone by now? Well, let's put it like this. Joseph was 17 when he was sold into slavery, and it's now 37 years. So they haven't seen him in 20 years, plus how many years they were in the famine. I don't know. Let's say 2 years. So they hadn't seen him in 22 years. Last time they saw him, he was a 17-year-old boy, and now he's in his 40s. They don't know him at all, and he's dressed like an Egyptian. Call him an Egyptian. Now will you notice, verse 1 again. Now when Jacob saw that there was corn in Egypt, Jacob said unto his sons, why do ye look one upon another? You see, they were looking at each other, doleful, not knowing where to turn or what to do. And he said, behold, I have heard that there is corn in Egypt. By the way, this illustrates this matter of faith. A great many people say, faith is so mysterious to me, and I don't know how to believe. I had a man in, the fact of the matter is, he didn't want to believe. How can I believe? Now, will you notice here, how Jacob believed. And he said, "Behold, I've heard that there's corn in Egypt. Get you down thither and buy for us from thence that we may live and not die." He heard something. He believed it that would bring life to them, and he acted on it. That's what saving faith is. Somebody says, "How can I believe in Jesus?" Can you imagine Jacob standing there before these 10 sons and saying, "Well, I've heard that there is corn down in Egypt, but how in the world am I going to believe it?" Well, the way to believe it is act upon it. The Lord Jesus said, "Believe on the Lord Jesus Christ and thou shalt be saved." You hear something, you believe it. And that's what this man did. That's the way he got corn that brought life to them. That's the way we get eternal life, is through faith in Christ. Now notice, "And Joseph's 10 brethren went down to buy corn in Egypt. But Benjamin, Joseph's brother, Jacob sent not with his brethren, for he said, lest peradventure mischief befall him." Well, suppose mischief befalls the other 10 boys. Well, they're older to begin with. And if you want to know the truth, wouldn't have hurt him as much to have lost one of them. Now, will you notice? He keeps Benjamin with him, but he doesn't keep the others. He sends all 10 of the others. Notice verse 5. "Now, and the sons of Israel came to buy corn among those that came, for the famine was in the land of Canaan." Now we come to this dramatic moment. Will you notice it? "And Joseph was the governor over the land, and he it was that sold to all the people of the land. And Joseph's brethren came and bowed down themselves before him with their faces to the earth." Now Joseph has been watching for them. He knew they have to come. And there have been delegations there from all over the inhabited earth of that day. The famine was worldwide. And so he watches. Then lo and behold, here come 10 boys, 10 young men. And they all bowed down before him, got right down on their faces before Joseph. Joseph looks at those boys. He knows them. You wonder what he thought of. By the way, what did you think of? Remember the dream he had when he said that your sheep will bow to my sheep? Well, here it's taking place. They're all down on their faces. Now, verse 7, "And Joseph saw his brethren, and he knew them." And the minute he did, believe me, he treated them rough. Why? Testing them. And you'll find out he's going to test them all the way through. "But he made himself strange unto them, and spake roughly unto them. And he said unto them, Whence come ye? And they said, From the land of Canaan to buy food." Notice his penetrating questions. "And Joseph knew his brethren, but they knew not him. And Joseph remembered the dreams which he dreamed of them, and said unto them, You're spies, to see the nakedness of the land you're come. And they said unto him, Nay, my lord, but to buy food are thy servants come. We are all one man's sons, we're true men. Thy servants are no spies. And he said unto them," believe me, Joseph is pouring it on. He says to them, "Nay, but to see the nakedness of the land ye come. And they said, Thy servants are 12 brethren, the sons of one man in the land of Canaan. Behold, the youngest is this day with our father, and one is not." But he happened to be the one is not. He's right there before them. May I say, this is quite a dramatic moment, is it not? And Joseph's not letting up on them. He's getting all the information he can from them. "Joseph said unto them, That is it that I spake unto you of, saying, Ye are spies." And now he's going to give them a test. And he's going to find out as much as he can about his family without letting these brethren know who he is. Friends, this is like a continued story. So we'll just have to wait till next time to see what happens. May God richly bless you, my beloved.
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0: Our story on the Bible Bus today is just one step in a five-year journey through the entire Word of God. 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
5: Every Christian knows the gospel. So I ask you, what is the gospel to you? The gospel is not this. Be a better person. Seek purity. Obey the law. It is not even this. Follow the example of Jesus. What if I told you that all those things are good messages in the Bible, but they are not the message of the gospel? 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The gospel actually says done. 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This is Pastor John Matani. 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
10: 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Vance leads negotiations in Switzerland, is he auditioning for a larger role?
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10: Welcome to Seculo. Will Haynes here. I'll be joined by Jordan Seculo in studio as well. And we've got a lot to cover today, folks. We're going to be talking about the latest round of talks in Geneva, Switzerland, as the vice president leads negotiations there. We're going to talk about kind of the political implications here at home as well, because you're seeing now, during the war phase of this, it was Pete Hegseth as well as Marco Rubio that really went to the front lines of it and were taking center stage, if you will, to lay it out to the American people, but also doing all the work behind the scenes. Obviously, the Secretary of State doing a lot of the diplomatic heavy lifting when it comes to the Gulf states as well as the Iranians. Now we're seeing a different person rise to the front, and that is the Vice President of the United States. Not typically something you see a Vice President actually taking the lead on. The Vice President many times does a lot of domestic work, but even constitutionally, a Vice President of the United States is a very limited role and kind of up to the administration to define what that other work involves. Now you're seeing J.D. Vance leading the negotiations with the Iranians in Switzerland. So I want to point this out as well, because this morning we had J.D. Vance giving updates saying that they are going to agree to nuclear inspectors. We're going to talk about what spin you're already seeing from the media. But I want to point to this. This is bite three from the vice president. This is him talking about what's going on. Let's go ahead and roll this from the vice president.
4: Yesterday was a very, very good day. We made a lot of good progress. We did exactly what we wanted to do, which is accomplish four things for the American people. First, we wanted to build a mechanism for keeping the Strait of Hormuz open. It is open. We've seen, of course, gas prices and oil prices come down, millions and millions of barrels of crude and natural gas flowing through the Strait of Hormuz that weren't flowing before. But we also wanted to make sure that we actually set up the coordination mechanism so that we could demine the Straits of Hormuz, so that when there are the conflicts that inevitably come up, we can make sure we work through them rather than that leading to escalation. And that is exactly what we did yesterday.
10: Jordan, you're already starting to see this layout. We're going to talk actually in the next segment about some of the spin you're seeing from the media, which is kind of ridiculous at this point. Even if you're not thinking that this is going to end up in a broader deal, just the prejudging it to some degree, I think it is getting a little out of hand. Yeah. But right now, the politics of this, the vice president, he's taking center stage on a very big foreign policy
12: issue.
10: That's
12: right. We were talking just before the show, and you know, you saw Secretary Rubio. He took a major position in the lead up to the conflict with Iran. Of course, the Secretary of War, Secretary Hegseth, had a key role there to play. So you saw those two kind of side by side in coordinating the initial strikes with the tough talk, coordinating with our allies in the region. When I say that, I don't mean just Israel, but going to those Gulf states to build an alliance that encircled Iran and got us to the point today where they're even willing to negotiate with the United States. And I don't think without that military action, they would be. Now, listen, it's going to be a messy next 60 days, Will. We know that. This is not a final deal. And so you're trying to work towards an actual, a real kind of treaty kind of situation. This is an MOU, Memorandum of Understanding, for 60 days. And so could it go bad? Absolutely. Are there points in there that kind of are the toughest ones that you could just kind of rat off your head right now and say, is that really going to happen? Is that going to happen? Sure. But that's all hypothetical over these next 60 days until it starts happening. So will Iran keep its end of this Memorandum of Understanding? They're going to get to make that choice. The United States, you know, will. But will Iran? Because if they don't, we'll be back to, as President Trump said, we'll be back at war.
10: That's right. And we want to hear from you. Do you think that the vice president will be able to get the United States across the finish line with Iran to something bigger than what we have now? Call us, 1-800-684-3110. We'll be right back with more on Seculo.
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10: Welcome back to Seculo. Will Haynes here, joined by Jordan Seculo in studio. And we're talking about J.D. Vance, the Vice President of the United States, and his now role leading these negotiations between the United States and Iran over the future of U.S.-Iranian relations, if you want to put it at the most basic level. But the permanent end to this war and what the goal is, the permanent denuclearization of Iran. But I also want to point to this because... One, you're seeing the way that already the MOU is being spun. Obviously, we've discussed here our hesitations about some of the stuff, the things that we are, I've said, cautiously optimistic or skeptically optimistic about, that we're optimistic we're even here, but we're skeptical that the Iranians can ever fully agree to something that would be great. Now, we have... a situation right here already where you've been seeing the U.S. media wanting the United States to fail at every corner of this. But you have a headline like this from Washington Post, you know, where democracy dies in the darkness, right? It says, Vance says Iran agrees to nuclear inspections, comma, as under Obama deal. So right ahead, and I want to play for you what the vice president said so you can hear it directly from him. But right there, this is one of those things where every single statement you're seeing is prejudged. Because in reality, they don't know that it's like that. There was very rigid guidelines about what the IAEA could do under the Obama deal. Sure. It was one of the big criticisms of it that we don't know.
12: There's a lot of limitations on where they could go,
10: right,
12: how far in advance they had to schedule. So kind of like no surprise inspections. And if you've ever been involved in any kind of business before where you have to meet certain standards, basically 24 hours a day, 7 days a week, facilities that process food, process things that people eat, or medical supplies, anything that people ingest in the United States, from a restaurant down to a major factory. At any time, you can have the federal agency or the state agency that tests to make sure you're up to par with the rules. They can do that at any time, right? They don't have to give you, you know, 3 days to get everything in order. And so it's like, well, how do they do it when, what's it like when they know we're not supposed to be, you know, scheduled to come that day? You've got to allow that kind of flexibility. If not, and you're saying you can look at these three places, but not the three underground. Again, we know that those ones, the further underground, the further that they are, have always been on kind of like a no see list. Those are the ones they don't want to sing because, again, it would relate to military actions. I hope and pray that Iran gets to a day and its current leaders. It's a little hard for me to accept, very hard for me to accept, actually, a day that they are really going to give up a nuclear weapons program after the amount of money they've invested into it. We also know they've been hit harder than they ever have before militarily, I mean, since the late 80s. And so they haven't had to take this kind of a widespread destruction they're now trying to rebuild. And we're on, you know, leader number three, person number four in this position, number five in this position. So a lot remains to be seen. But clearly, President Trump has put this on the shoulders of Vice President Vance. You're exactly correct, Will. A president decides how much power really to delegate to the vice president and when. And so sometimes those can be domestic issues that are close to the vice president's heart because the president you know, at the time of when we were dealing with like the widespread terrorism that came to the United States, you kind of had Dick Cheney handling foreign policy, President Bush, of course, handling terrorism domestically, but also other domestic issues. And then you can have VPs that do the opposite, where the president does most of the foreign affairs and the VP does a lot of the domestic. So again, it's a major moment for someone like Vance. Marco Rubio's gone through a couple of those moments as well, knowing that there is not an incumbent president, President Trump, who can run again. And let me tell you, those campaigns, after we get through the midterms, they are beginning and they start. And we're not that far away from that. I mean, just think about a little more than a year, less than a year, really, from those campaigns having to start getting going.
10: And actually,

0: that are in place for these 60 days remain in place for the future in an actual document that is not temporary.
1: Well, and there's a couple things I want to point out here. One, we're going to play this sound from Vice President Vance announcing kind of the nuclear inspector situation, because I think it's important, and that is a big step. That is part of what the entire point of the 60-day negotiation is, that the MOU outlines. But there's another angle to this as well. Because as we see in that Washington Post headline, that as it was under the Obama JCPOA, when you think back at that, one, we know that it was kind of a joke, the negotiations that they had put in place, because even the IAEA was saying they were cheating, they were hiding the ball in many places, they weren't complying. So yes, that's also why we have concerns that any sort of deal Iran would not necessarily comply with. Here's another key point. This is from Axios, that it says Vice President Vance said coordination between Iran, the U.S., and the IAEA for such a visit, talking about looking at the sites bombed back in Operation Midnight Hammer, would take place this week, maybe as soon as today. And that's also another component to this, is that the Obama regime, the sanctions regime, and the JCPOA, the deal, all relied on UN entities. And when you think about how corruptible the UN is, to put any faith in their inspecting capabilities, yes, they have the technical capabilities, but then you even look at like what happened with October 7th, and that it was Hamas operatives that also were employed by the UN that were taking part in this. Putting all your faith in a corruptible UN is the worst of American foreign policy. What I like here is that not only is it the technocrats that have the ability at the IAEA, but you have the U.S. being a part of this type of inspection. Let's listen to Bite One and hear how it was framed by the vice president just this morning.
2: And this is probably what we're most excited about as Americans. The Iranians have agreed to invite IAEA inspectors back into their country. That is a major milestone for the American people and the first step in permanently denuclearizing or permanently ending a nuclear weapons program in Iran. And that's exactly what we wanted to do. That's exactly what we asked to happen. We made a lot of great progress on other nuclear talks. And that leads me to the final thing that we wanted to accomplish, which is actually set up the process for the technical negotiations that will follow.
1: Jordan, we have two very capable individuals that have been at the forefront of this. We have the Vice President, J.D. Vance, who is very smart, very capable, and we have been critical of some of his foreign policy positions, not everything, but definitely there's some issues that we have daylight with the Vice President on. And Marco Rubio, it's not as though Marco Rubio is gone from this, even though the press wants you to think of that. Just now, he's traveling to the UAE, Kuwait, and Bahrain between Tuesday and Thursday to work with our allies. This isn't just a competition between the two. This is actually seeing our government be nimble and be using all of the executive branch in a way that you would see just a lead negotiator under previous administrations. I don't care which one, Republican or Democrat. This is such a all-in effort that it's actually kind of refreshing to see the leadership style that's taking place here.
0: Yeah, so you've got different people with different big ideas. As you said, Will, it's not like everyone listening to or watching our broadcast right now agrees with all of Secretary Rubio's his foreign policy or all of J.D. Vance's foreign policy. But you put those two together, and they are then working through this with both our allies. That's what Secretary of State would do, and that's what Marco Rubio's doing right now. And then allowing a Vice President Vance to kind of step up onto the world stage again to try and bring this conflict to a real close, where we could have a long-term solution for at least peace in the region when it comes to Iran not funding all of their terror proxies like Hezbollah. I mean, Hezbollah fired first at Israel. So when people said, well, Israel didn't abide by this and Bibi had to get this phone call from Trump, it wasn't Israel that fired first. Israel was fired on, and they fired back in response, defensively. You're going to still see that if Hezbollah doesn't follow the commands of Iran, which is to get them to stop it. Same with the Houthis, same with the other groups. So That is the question, Will, is

0: ultimately, are there those in Iran that have enough power to ultimately sign a deal like this and make it kind of long-lasting over the next 60 days?
1: That's right.
0: Does that person exist, and who is it? I'm not sure we know yet.
1: That's right. And give us a call at 1-800-684-3110. What do you think about the media pitting the Secretary of State and the Vice President against each other? I think it's a play that'll work. We'll talk to you in this segment. Welcome to the all-new ACLJ app. Expert analysis and insight big tech can't censor. 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
1: Welcome back to Seculo. We are going to take a little bit of a pivot here and tell you about a case that you, the ACLJ is working on right now, and kind of the details that are pretty shocking. But once again, if you want to call in about what we were talking about, the negotiations going on in Switzerland by the U.S. and the Iranians, by the Vice President of the United States, go ahead and call us at 1-800-684-3110. Do you think that J.D. Vance is the right person for this job to go and negotiate with the Iranians? Do you trust anything that can happen with Iranians? Call us, 1-800-684-3110. But I also wanted to bring this up. We're in the summer, so a lot of times school isn't on the mind of everyone going back to school. But we always know that this is the time period as school districts are preparing for the next year. This is where the next constitutional violations are being thought up right now. We know that it's always in August and September when we get the most influx here at the ACLJ as a new school year starts, as new teachers are brought in, as new administration of schools are brought in, that there's going to be a lot of constitutional violations of students around the country. And that's why you can always go to aclj.org/help. Get in touch with an attorney if you feel like your constitutional rights are violated. But this is one that is just so crazy to me, because we have a student in Washington State who we have now, this is the third time we're having to represent her. In second grade, she was being stopped for searches when she got to school, where the vice principal would go through her backpack to make sure she wasn't carrying contraband. What was the contraband for this second grader? Bible tracts. Bible verses on paper, telling people about Jesus. Then we had this same student we had to help last school year, earlier in the year, where she was getting in trouble for telling others about Jesus, but yet a lot of other protected First Amendment activity was allowed to go forward. She was pulled out of math class for this violation of telling people about Jesus when it was friends wanting to have conversations with her. So that's the second one. We're in three strike territory. This is where the same student, end of sixth grade, obviously, you're like, wait, we're in June. How did this just happen? Obviously, up north and west coast, sometimes they go later and don't go back to school. So still in school, they have a assembly that is just labeled as an inclusion assembly at the beginning of June. Student goes and quickly finds out that it's not just a rally or some sort of entertainment assembly, but it is a very detailed kind of indoctrination type assembly that she feels uncomfortable with. And she immediately goes to a teacher and says, hey, I'm uncomfortable with this. This goes against a lot of the things I believe. Can I opt out? Can I go somewhere else? That teacher first is agreeable, understands, and can tell she's upset, takes her out. And then another, either teacher or administrator, says, you have to go back in, and says, they aren't forcing their belief on you. They're just informing you, and will not let the student stay out of the assembly. Sixth grade girl goes back in weeping, feeling like she is violating something that she do by doing this, which she's not supposed to be doing. And they allow this sixth grader to just weep in the bleachers of the school, clearly in emotional distress,
0: yep.
1: And no one will help her. This is now, once again, another violation of her free exercise of religion. You don't check your beliefs at the schoolhouse door.
0: Right.
1: And Jordan, we're sending another letter saying, hey, this time, three strikes and you're out.
0: Yeah, I mean, I think, you know, it's happened at the elementary level twice, now at the middle school level. And so, you know, again, starting with the tracts you might have been giving out in second grade, then to the Don't Say Jesus, remember that. I mean, that's what she was literally told as a fifth grader. Now in sixth grade, you've got to go to this inclusion seminar, and it's mandatory. Now, the initial teacher that she spoke with, who saw her crying, didn't think it was so mandatory that she couldn't remove her, and I guess understood her concerns. That teacher had to then move on with her day. And so it was another teacher that then saw her in the hall and said, nope, get back in there. You don't get to decide. They're not telling you. You have to believe this. Again, this is the problem with what's going on in so many of our nation's schools right now, is that instead of just learning, and I mean, again, part of the process of socializations, you can teach to sixth graders that because people are different than you, you don't have to dislike them, you don't have to be mean to them, and how you treat people who are different, maybe don't look like you, or even believe in the same things you do. Leave it generally like that, they're going to start figuring it out. They're having to at that age. But just shoving things down their throat, saying, this is something you've got to celebrate, that you have to support, and you're being told something else at home, something else at church, and then something else at school, that is very tough when you're talking about a sixth grade mind, especially a student that it seems like has had a target on their back since they were just a little kid in second grade, Will. And that's why, again, the ACLJ ready to fight back with this student. And hopefully, again, we're able to get this wrong righted with the school district so that it doesn't happen to other students in the future. And so this young lady can look back as she gets older, look back and say, you know what, that school district back at home, that will never happen to kids in the future again because I took a stand and my parents took a stand and we weren't afraid to say, no, this isn't right. And there is a reason why we've been successful both times so far and why I believe we will be this time as well. These students do not give up all rights, and parents don't give up all rights to their students when they go to school that day. And unfortunately, we have a lot of school administrations and a lot of school districts, Will, who do treat it like once we've got your kid, we are in charge of teaching them morals. We are in charge of teaching them what is right and what is wrong. And it was, again, quote, she had to be there because they weren't forcing her to believe anything. Again, we're talking about sixth graders. How about we learn and get our standards up to the rest of the world educationally, and then see if we have time for some of these other extracurriculars. That's how I'd like to be operating in these school districts, because it'd be a lot better for America to have students coming out of those with knowledge on how they can best take care of their families and themselves, not on just social issues of the day.
1: And think about this. The sixth grade girl who is now, this is the third time that she has been in some ways harassed by this school.
0: Yeah.
1: I mean, having daily searches of your backpack as if you are a criminal, if you are bringing something illegal to school, that's what she was dealing with in second grade. Then being told she cannot speak the name of Jesus at school. How dare you say that at school? Had to get that resolved twice. Now being told by a teacher. One, you have to commend this girl for being so strong and brave that she will continue to stand up for her beliefs when the school district seems to want to do nothing but beat her down. But imagine being told this as a sixth grade girl when you already have all the pressures. Everyone talks about how terrible middle school is growing up.
4: Yep.
1: Being told by someone in a position of authority, you have no choice. That should sink in, and that should terrify you when they are telling children, no, you're articulating well what you, why this is making you uncomfortable, etc., and then being told by someone in a position of power, you have no choice. Oh, she does have a choice. And the ACLJ is fighting back. And that's why you support this organization. 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It's for fighting for people who may not have the resources or means to run, hire a law firm. They know they can come here, and we will fight for them as long and as far as it takes. 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
6: 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The rain is really strong today. It's going to be raining throughout the day with a high near 78. Into the evening tonight, it is going to continue to rain with a low around 59. Tomorrow, mostly cloudy skies, but those will gradually clear and become sunny with a high near 78. And on Wednesday, sunny skies and a high near 81. I'm super excited that it's raining right now, which means I don't have to water my plants, but I'm excited to see some more sunshine coming up.
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15: So let's trust Him and stop having pride in thinking that we know best and that we can make judgments. God has an eternal purpose in mind, and He's using everything for His glory.
16: When life feels confusing, painful, and maybe even unfair, it can be hard to understand what God is doing. We may even wonder why he allows certain things to happen, especially when evil seems so present in the world that's around us. So how do we learn to trust God when we can't see the full picture? Well, hello and welcome to Discovering the Jewish Jesus. I'm your host, Dustin Roberts, and today Rabbi Schneider is going to remind us that God has an eternal purpose in mind, and how we respond to it matters. So let's get started. Here's Rabbi with our message. What is God's real plan?
15: I'm going to pick up right now in chapter number 2, and I'm going now to verse number 8. Hear the word of God. Now let's remember, Hannah is speaking by the inspiration of the Holy Spirit. The New Testament tells us, in referring to the writers of the Hebrew Bible, that no one spoke by his own interpretation, but rather when they wrote the Hebrew Bible, the Tanakh, they were writing by the inspiration of the Holy Spirit, that no prophecy was given by one's own interpretation, but those that wrote were writing by the inspiration of the Holy Spirit. So hear the word of God. I want you to take this to heart. I'm going to continue to drive home the point, hopefully with some new colors and in some deeper dimensions, but I need this word to go deeper and deeper in our souls for us to be able to fully enter into it, embrace in it, and live in its reality. So hear what she says as she's praising the Lord after experiencing the miracle of God supernaturally opening up her womb to bring forth the child. She said, "He raises the poor from the dust. He lifts the needy from the ash heap, to make them sit with nobles and inherit a seat of honor. For the pillars of the earth are the Lord's, and He set the world on them." Now, what we're actually seeing here is a window into understanding the dynamics of the sovereignty of God operating in the earth. I remember when I first became a believer, a Jewish boy living in Cleveland, Ohio. I was living in Pepper Pike on Bremerton Road. And I knew nothing about Jesus, beloved one. Jesus was as far away to me than the man on the moon. In fact, I heard about a man on the moon, that phrase, more than I heard about Jesus. He was just, you know, so foreign to me as a Jew. All my friends growing up were Jewish. I had one friend that wasn't Jewish, but he was far from being a Christian. So I was totally unexposed to Christian faith, Christian doctrine, to the person of Jesus. I never thought about him. He never entered my mind. But as many of you know my story, in 1978, Jesus supernaturally appeared to me in my bedroom. I wasn't searching for him. I wasn't seeking him. I never read the New Testament. No one had ever witnessed to me. God chose me, and because of that, he came and appeared to me. And after he appeared to me, I was so excited because I was lost in life. I was 20 years old. I was seeking for meaning. I was seeking for purpose. I didn't know my way in life. And when Jesus appeared to me that night, somehow I knew that I had found the answer. I didn't know what the answer was fully. I just knew God was alive, and he showed me that somehow Jesus was the way. All the dots needed to be filled in, but I knew that this somehow was the way. So I started telling everybody about it. And eventually somebody said to me, "You need to go get a New Testament." So I went out, bought a New Testament, started devouring the Word of God, started telling everybody about it, even though all my close friends were Jewish, but the one I mentioned that was this tough Italian guy, far from being a Christian, I knew a lot of people. So my close friends were all Jews, and I was insulated in that world, but still the school that I went to had many, many non-Jews as well. So when I started telling everybody about it, someone eventually said to me, "You need to go get a New Testament." So I went out and bought a New Testament. I started devouring it. I started talking about this Jesus more. Then eventually somebody said to me, "You need to go to church. Let me take you to church." So a Gentile person that I knew that I was not close friends with, but, you know, friendly with, and this woman said to me, "You know what? I'm going to take you to my church." She had just become a radical believer herself. So she came over to my house one day. She picked me up. And she drove me to this place. I won't even say what the name of it is because I don't want to cast any negative light. But it was this gathering. It was really powerful at the time. There was like a Jesus movement going on during the season. The Jesus movement lasted from the late 1960s to the early 1970s, but still some of it was going on in the mid and late 1970s. Many Jewish people were coming to faith. I found out later during this time where the Lord was supernaturally appearing to them. So she brings me to this gospel house, and a lot of young people were there, and the evangelist started preaching. But the way he was preaching, it didn't seem right to me because it made it out like God was over here, he was one power, and the devil was over here, and it was almost like they were equal with each other, and we better choose God. And somehow we had this faint idea, it seemed like that God was going to win in the end, but the way God was being portrayed was far from being a sovereign God. It was almost as if we lived in this dualistic universe with both powers, the powers of good and evil, being equal to each other. And it just didn't seem right to me. I said, that's not God. I said to myself, I might not know a lot about God, but somehow, deep inside, this is wrong. Because God is God. He's not fighting with anybody to maintain his power. He's God. He's the Lord. He's the creator. He's the one. And there is no other. And then I started going to some other churches, and it seemed like I was hearing a similar type of color coming through so many of the messages that I was hearing in many different places, in several different churches. And it was, again, the same concept that was kind of portraying God in the sky, and somehow he was up there fighting for his right, you know, to stay God. And we here on earth, we got to pray. And if we pray hard enough, and, you know, if we worry enough, that somehow God's going to break through and win. And I said to myself, this is just ridiculous. And it really repulsed my spirit. And so I started really digging into the Word of God about this, and I came to see in the Word of God that this theology that was being communicated in so many subtle ways in New Testament churches was not biblical. That when we understand the Hebraic foundation of our faith, we understand that God is the Lord of the world. And this is what Hannah is saying here. And so we come now to verse number 8. He raises the poor from the dust. He lifts the needy from the ash heap to make them sit with nobles and inherit a seat of honor. For the pillars of the earth are the Lord's. He set the world on them. The New Testament tells us that the entire world right now, beloved ones, is being upheld by the Spirit of God. The Bible says in the book of Romans, all things are from him, through him, and to him. Everything that is alive right now is existing only because the glory of God is allowing it to exist and has willed it to continue to exist. And everything that is happening right now ultimately has a purpose.
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15: I know that you and I, when we look around right now, it's hard for us to make sense of a lot that happens. And believe me, when I say this, I want to be sensitive in saying this because there's a lot that we don't understand. There's a lot of heartache and pain and suffering going on right now, and we wonder, we scratch our heads, why? Why is the Lord allowing this to happen? If we're honest with ourselves, we're thinking, God, why would you allow this to happen? This doesn't seem right. What's going on? But the Hebrew Bible tells us that the God of Abraham, Isaac, and Jacob is God in heaven above, Deuteronomy 4:39, and on the earth below. Jesus believed it. As I have mentioned in previous episodes, he said, not a sparrow falls to the ground apart from the Father. When he stood before Pilate, and Pilate said, don't you know I've got the power to crucify you? Yeshua's response, you would have no power over me, said to Pilate. You would have no power over me unless it had been given to you from above. Jesus understood that all that was going on was somehow rooted in the pillar, just like Hannah said here, the pillars of the earth are the Lord's. Jesus understood everything that was going on in his life ultimately had a purpose. Even if it was evil, it still had a purpose. For example, what happened immediately after Yeshua came out of the Jordan River after being baptized by John the Immerser, John the Baptist? The Bible says, the Spirit of God led Yeshua into the wilderness to be tempted by the devil for 40 days. Now, was it just the devil attacking Jesus as if there was no purpose in it? No. The Bible says the Spirit of the Lord led Yeshua into the wilderness to be tempted by the devil for 40 days. So I've been drilling down here, beloved ones, that we need to come out of the shallow New Testament only understanding of who God is to get a fuller understanding of who God is by seeing how the sovereignty of God is taught in the Hebrew Bible. You see, Jesus said in the book of Matthew, chapter number 13, he said, every scribe, and a scribe was someone that made copies of the Torah. All they did was they made copies of the Tanakh and the Torah. They wrote out the letters of each book word for word, so they knew the Word of God in the Old Testament. Yeshua said, every scribe that becomes a disciple of mine will be like the owner of a mansion and is able to bring forth out of this huge mansion, this huge house, Jesus said, treasures, old and new. In other words, Yeshua is saying, someone that has been schooled in the Hebrew Scriptures that becomes a follower of mine will be able to bring forth treasures old and new. And that's what we're doing now. We're mining out of the Hebrew Bible those treasures that Yeshua was speaking of that help you and I to get the mind of Hashem, the mind of God, particularly now in understanding His sovereignty on the earth. So we need, as I've been teaching, to ask the Lord in every situation that we're in, Lord, how should I respond to this? What are you trying to teach me in this? Lord, you allowed this to happen. I can't forsake faith in you. I can't say that this is just the devil, because as it was in the life of Job, it was the Lord that allowed the devil to attack. I have to ask you, God, what's your purpose in this? Help me to overcome this for your glory. Help me to find significance in whatever I'm going through right now, knowing that you cause all things to work together for good. And help me to understand, Father, that you're sovereign, not only in heaven above, but on the earth below. And even when I don't understand your ways, Father God, I'm going to trust your heart. There are many things that we don't understand. We don't know why this happened and why that happened and why the Lord allowed this to happen. But when we don't understand his ways, let us, beloved, trust his faithfulness. Let's stay committed to trusting his heart. God is good. His ways are above our ways. His thoughts are above our thoughts. He's sovereign in heaven above and on the earth beneath. Let's continue to trust him, even though we don't understand what is going on in the temple. You see, the problem with us, hear what I'm saying, church, the problem with us is that we understand everything from the temporal realm. We're so rooted to the earth. Our minds are so programmed to the now that we don't have a mindset of the eternal. So we can only interpret things by what's going on in this very moment. And we're making decisions about what's going on just based upon what's going on in the present moment. But there's much more that's going on than what's going on in the present moment, because God has an eternal plan. This is why the Apostle Paul said the temporary trials that you and I are going through right now are not worthy to be compared with the eternal glory that these trials are rotting in our soul, they're forming in our soul. That as we go through these temporal trials, Paul said, and hang on to the Lord and love Him and are faithful to Him and are obedient to Him through these temporary earthly trials, the outcome of these trials is going to be that our soul is going to be expanded and enriched and filled with the eternal weight of God's glory. I said, beloved ones, the problem with us is that we're so earthly, we're so temporal-minded, and we're so proud to think we can make judgments about what's going on, that we evaluate everything only in virtue or in view of what's going on right now, rather than understanding His ways are not our ways, and His thoughts are not our thoughts. For even as the heavens are higher than the earth, so are His ways higher than our ways, and His thoughts higher than our thoughts. So let's trust Him and stop having pride in thinking that we know best and that we can make judgments. God has an eternal purpose in mind, and He's using everything for His glory. And so Hannah's praising Him. He's the one. The Lord is holy, and there's no one like the Lord. Do not let arrogance come out of your mouth, for the Lord is a God of knowledge, and with Him actions are weighed. Verse 4, the bows of the mighty are shattered, the feeble gird on strength. And then she goes on to say in verse 6, the Lord kills and makes alive. He brings down to Sheol and raises up. The Lord makes poor and rich. He brings low. He exalts. She's talking about His sovereignty. And she's saying, so stop boasting. You don't know what's going on. Let's trust God. He alone is God. And we just got done reading in verse 8. The pillars of the earth are the Lord's, and He set the world on them. And so, Father God, we are asking today that You'll forgive us for our arrogance. We think about Adam and Eve when they ate from the tree of the knowledge of good and evil, and how the devil said to them that when they ate from the tree, that they would have the knowledge of good and evil, that they'd be able to judge what's good and what's bad, that they'd be able to see what's really happening rather than depending on You. And Father, truly, the fruit of that sin in the garden all those years ago is still in our lives today, that we are the ones that think we can decide what's good and what's bad and even judge You, God, when we're so boastful and vain for thinking, Lord, that we have the right to do such a thing. And so we think about Hannah's words there when she said, boast no more so very proudly. Do not let arrogance come out of your mouth, for the Lord is the God of knowledge. So, Father, we want to say that we repent before You right now. We bow our knee before You now, Father God. Forgive us, Lord, for having a temporal view of life, for thinking that we have the right and the judgment to be able to discern good from evil. So, Father, we ask You today to forgive us and to recognize You high and lifted up, to recognize who You are in Your sovereignty. We ask You to give us a worldview, Father, that's consistent with Your worldview, and to understand, Lord, that You're working all things after the counsel of Your own will. And I pray, Father, the fruit of today's message would be that we would be lifted up to see You in Your glory, to see You in Your loftiness, to understand that there is one God and there is no other, that You reign, Father, in the heaven above and the earth below, and that, Father God, in Your loving kindness, as we give ourselves to You, You are faithful to reign in and over our lives. Father, Daddy, thank You that You love us. Thank You that as we give our lives to You, even as Hannah dedicated her child's life to You in the temple, that as we dedicate our lives to You, Father God, that You're faithful to us, to lift us up, Father God, even as Hannah said, to exalt the needy and to put them in the place of nobles. Father, we want to thank You for the good purposes You have in our life. Beloved one, I speak courage that comes from knowing that God is sovereign, that he loves you, and he's reigning over your life. Beloved, I hope you were blessed and encouraged by today's broadcast. The Bible tells us in the book of 3 John chapter 1, verse 8, that we should financially support the ministries that are feeding us spiritually. And in so doing, John says, we'll become fellow workers with the truth. I want to encourage you. If the Lord is bearing witness with your heart to support us, would you just be obedient to him? The scripture tells us that everything we sow into the kingdom of God for the purpose of extending God's kingdom in the world is going to come back to us, pressed down, good measure, and running over into our laps. And I also believe that when you financially support us, the Lord's going to open up your heart to receive even more revelation from him through discovering the Jewish Jesus. Beloved, you and I truly are partners together. Without you, I can't broadcast. I want to thank you for your love and for your financial support. If you feel the Holy Spirit knocking at the door of your heart to make an offering to the Lord to discovering the Jewish Jesus today, just do it, beloved. You'll be blessed.
16: 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And if you've also been blessed by Rabbi's teaching, would you go online and give today? 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Box 777, Blissfield, Michigan, 49228. And if you didn't have a pen, go get one right now. I'll give it to you again in just a sec. And here's another way you can give in the meantime. You can text your donation to us and type the keyword give to the phone number 88777, and the instructions are right there. Finally, here's that address again. P.O. Box 777, Blissfield, Michigan, 49228. I hope today's message has touched your heart as you consider God's plan for your life. Now I want to turn things back over to Rabbi. He's going to pray the Aaronic blessing. Rabbi?
15: The Aaronic blessing in the book of Numbers chapter 6 is not a blessing that comes from an impersonal being out there somewhere in the heavens. This special blessing comes from a person, Yahweh, God Almighty, our creator and maker. So receive God's blessing into your life right now. The Lord bless you and keep you. The Lord make his face shine on you and be gracious to you. The Lord lift you up with his countenance. And the Lord give you, beloved one, his peace. And now in Hebrew.

0: God bless you, and shalom.
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2: 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I am a little sad and a little excited to tell you that this is my last week here on Word FM. I'm very bummed. I love producing The Ride Home with John and Kathy. I've had an incredible time getting to hang out with you on the middays, but I am moving on to something a little different. I'm really excited, but of course, it's always bittersweet when you're leaving something you absolutely love. So hopefully you'll hang out with me this week, and then I'll tell you a little bit more about what's happening going forward.
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0: you have decisions you've made in your past that leave you with lingering regret? Maybe a recent mistake you've made that has left you feeling ashamed? Today on Truth for Life, Alistair Begg points out why our failures are never final with God. Let's turn on our Bibles to John chapter 21, where we'll see the Apostle Peter's spiritual failure and his restoration.
1: Well, we have been proceeding through the Gospel of John at a somewhat leisurely pace, considering each of the truly, truly statements of Jesus. Of those statements, only two that I have found are directed expressly to Simon Peter. One of them we just read, you can see it there in the 18th verse. Truly, truly, I say to you, when you were young, you used to dress yourself and walk wherever you wanted, but when you're old, you will stretch out your hands, and another will dress you and carry you where you do not want to go. It's a very solemn statement on the part of Jesus. It surely must have reverberated to the very core of Simon Peter himself. And in order to come to terms with this truly, truly statement, I want us, first of all, to recognize that in it we have a prediction of Peter's death, and that comes within the context of the revelation of Jesus himself, and that in turn, in the context of an examination conducted by Jesus in relationship to Peter. First of all, though, here in this statement, a prediction of Peter's death. Perhaps it would be better to refer to it as a prophecy or a promise. The solemn nature of it, truly, truly, I tell you the truth. Everything that Jesus says is true, but he chooses on certain occasions to introduce what he's saying in this particular fashion. He speaks, as always, straightforwardly, candidly, we might say, and in addressing Peter in this way, his words are hard, but as we will see, they're necessary. Jesus is actually saying to Peter, you know, you, as you look back on your life, understand this. Now, in the present tense, I want you to know that life is going to be different for you. You're going to eventually stretch out your arms and you're going to be carried where you do not want to go. Where does he not want to go? Well, he didn't want to go to crucifixion, which, as John is about to explain, is the nature of the euphemism. And it is an important point to pause and recognize something, that the absence of people through death is a sad and painful reality. Those who do not believe in Jesus, who don't understand Jesus as the resurrection and the life, have no answer to death. They really have no explanation of death. They're tempted to believe that it is simply a natural occurrence, that we can just embrace it, when in actual fact, the Bible makes it clear that death is the penalty for sin. And the only place that that is dealt with is in the one who dies in the place of the sinners, namely Jesus. And so we understand that as we conduct funerals, as some of us will do in the next few days, we're able to affirm that. And without question, we affirm that. However, the fact is, as Calvin observes, the dread of death is implanted in us. Augustine similarly, and just cryptically said, no man likes to die. And even Jesus himself in the Garden of Gethsemane prays, Father, if you are willing, let this cup pass from me. And so this is a solemn statement, this prediction of the death of Peter, because he's not simply saying, Peter, you're going to die. He's explaining the manner of Peter's death. The picture here of arms outstretched, as you see in verse 19, John helps us, clarifies it. This Jesus said to show about what kind of death he was to glorify God. Peter had heard Jesus on previous occasions explaining that the pathway of discipleship is a pathway that is a cross-shaped one. If anyone, Jesus said, would come after me, let him deny himself and take up his cross and follow me. For whoever would save his life will lose it, and whoever loses his life for my sake and the gospel will find it. Peter heard that, Peter believed that, and Peter wrote that when he wrote to the recipients of his first letter. 1 Peter 4, he says to his sheep, if you're insulted for the name of Christ, you're blessed, because the Spirit of glory and of God rests upon you. And that is the significance of the closing phrase there, that he will show you by what kind of death he was to glorify God. It's a strange thought, and yet it points in that direction. It must have been an interesting reality for Peter to realize, taking Jesus' word at face value, as he must, that somewhere along the line this was going to happen to him. It was a promise that came from Jesus. We don't know. We don't know. But as long as we have health in our bodies, we need to ask God to enable us to live in such a way that when our end comes, that we might even glorify God in our death. Now, that is essentially the truly, truly statement. I'm telling you, you used to be able to go around, put on your own clothes, go where you want. A day is coming, Peter, when you won't be able to do that. Rather, someone will dress you that will carry you where you do not want to go. Well, let's leave that there, and let's move to our second point by pointing this out. It would have been a dreadful thing if Peter had gone to this second truly, truly statement of Jesus directly from the first one, where Simon Peter said to him, Lord, where are you going? Jesus said, where I'm going, you can't follow me now, but you will follow afterward. Peter characteristically says, Lord, why can't I follow you now? I will lay down my life for you. And Jesus answered, will you lay down your life for me? Truly, truly, I say to you, the rooster will not crow till you have denied me three times. Now, do you see what I'm saying? It would be a dreadful thing if that truly, truly statement was then to be followed immediately by this truly, truly statement and then the death of Peter. But look at all that happens in the interim between the denial and what we find here. In fact, the verses of chapter 21, which give us the context, make this marvelously clear. Notice verse 21. After this, Jesus revealed himself again to the disciples by the Sea of Tiberias. And then if you look down to verse 14, this was now the third time that Jesus was revealed to his disciples. Why the repetition? I think in order that we might understand that to translate it, Jesus appeared, it doesn't really give value to the verb in the Greek. In other words, we can appear or disappear, but to manifest himself, to show himself, was a decision on the part of Jesus. After all, he's resurrected from the dead. The New Testament is quiet on where he was during all of that time. We can't speak concerning it. He was alive, he was present. And so, if you like, if we put it just simply, when he wakened up in the morning, he said, I'm going to go and show myself to these fellows today. And that is exactly what he's doing. And so it is that the one who is revealed is the one of whom Peter had said, you are the Christ, the Son of the living God. This Jesus who is now beside the shore is the one that he has been declared to be the very Messiah of God, and he has been crucified, buried, raised, and revealed. and now he comes to the shore. And the picture is an understandable one. You'll see there seven ordinary men on an evening fishing trip. The fishing trip is significant insofar as they caught nothing. They went out, got into the boat, and they caught nothing. Peter is the initiator. He's the one who says, I'm going to go fishing. He says, okay, let's go. And that's exactly what happens. And then there's a stranger on the shore. A stranger on the shore. Just as the day was breaking, Jesus stood on the shore. Now notice, yet the disciples did not know that it was Jesus. Not only does he stand there, but he speaks.

failure before he then guarantees their success. There's a principle here. It is only when they realize what they are unable to do that they will then marvel at what Jesus has enabled them to do. And as you think about the whole notion of fishing for men, then you realize how important it actually is. You will find some on the other side, he says, and they might have then responded, you can say that again, because they hauled in such a quantity of fish. 153, we're told. And look at the notion of trying to get it back to where they need to be. But before you get there, there's the revelation of Jesus. The disciple whom Jesus loved said to Peter, "It's the Lord." Wow. It's the Lord. And Peter said, "Let's erect a monument." No. He threw himself into the sea. You gotta love Peter. I mean, when he gets it right, he gets it really right. When he gets it wrong, he gets it completely wrong. "It is the Lord." Boom, he's gone, straight in. He actually puts his clothes back on. He's stripped down fishing, and he's now going to meet divinity, so he kind of cleans his act up. He's not going to wear a baseball cap in a church, not Peter. Oh, no. He puts his clothes back on, ready to meet. And the disciples came in the boat behind him, dragging the net full of fish, for they weren't far from the land, about 100 yards off. And when they got to the land, they saw a charcoal fire in place with fish laid out on it and bread. Now, if we were making a movie of this, we would now bring in the theme music that we had played at the previous charcoal fire in the courtyard of the high priest. Because you can't but imagine. Charcoal fires have an aroma to them. You can't imagine that Peter was able to walk up to this charcoal fire without the smell in his nostrils reminding him of where he had been at the previous charcoal fire, which was the occasion when the other truly, truly statement had been made to him at the charcoal fire. Jesus here masterfully prepares him. "Come," he says, "and have breakfast." What a beautiful invitation. And they're in awe of him. You will see that. You can imagine them all gathering around him. None of them said, "Who are you?" Or, "Why would you say, who are you? We know who he is." They knew it was the Lord. It's the I Am. It's amazing. And he took the bread and he gave it to them. And so with the fish. He is committed to them. He is committed to those who are his own. But we mustn't miss the picture. Because I think that what we have in this encounter is not only a memorable historical incident, but it is a parable in some ways. Because the shoreline, as I just mentioned to you, is where this whole story had begun. Mark chapter 1. Passing alongside the Sea of Galilee, Jesus saw Simon and Andrew, the brother of Simon, casting a net into the sea, for they were fishermen. And he said to them, "Follow me, and I will make you fishers of men." They then had begun to follow him, and recorded for us in Luke chapter 5 is a similar but different incident in which the boats are out on the lake, and Simon is encouraged to put out into the deep and let your nets down for a catch. And again, on that amazing occasion, Jesus is revealed in all of his power. And the reaction of Simon, of course, is to say, "Depart from me, because I'm a sinful man, O Lord." And on that occasion, Jesus says, "Don't be afraid, because from now on, you will be catching men." Jesus has gone to the cross. He has emerged from the cross. He's about to dispatch his followers into the world. And before he sends them out into the world, he wants them to understand that the mission

0: to which they are going lies on the other side of their acknowledgement of their impotence. Have you caught any? No. Do this. Overwhelmed. The invitation to breakfast that Jesus provides here is actually preparing them for the role that they're going to fulfill, that they are actually going to see people come into the fellowship of the kingdom. Revelation 3:20, behold, I stand at the door and knock. If anyone hears my voice and opens the door, I will come into him. I will sup with him and he with me. The picture of the celebration that is represented in that meal. That it's not just having a meal, but it is an indication of the reality of what has taken place. And so instead of moving from Peter's denial to the prediction of Peter's crucifixion, he reveals himself, how good and kind he is. And then, in verses 15 and following, he conducts an examination with Peter. And there's only one question. One question, and it's asked three times. A painful conversation, for sure, but as we will see, profitable. A painful examination insofar as by means of this examination, Peter was reminded of the mess that he had made. It was impossible for this not to be the case. Do you love me? Well, of course, he was reminded of his ill-advised audacity. If it came to loving, Peter was the one who had said, you know, if everybody else goes away, you can count on me. Even if they all fall away, I won't fall away. And yet, in due course, he collapsed. Do you judge him? I hope not. Have you ever collapsed? You ever fudged it? You ever said, no, not really? James confronts us all when he says, we all stumble in many ways, and if anyone doesn't stumble in what he says, he's a perfect man. From the same mouth come blessing and cursing. My brothers, this ought not to be so. The same lips that said you're the Christ are the lips that said, I'm telling you, I do not know this man. And what Jesus is doing here in this painful examination is giving Peter the opportunity, three opportunities, to confess his love for him. That's the question. Do you love me? That is actually the great question. Because he wants to make sure that Peter is confronted by the fact of his demise and his sin, so that he can then be restored, reconfirmed, re-energized, and go forward. You see, when I turn my back on Christ, when I deny Christ, when I do whatever it is that runs absolutely foul of what Jesus says, he doesn't just come along and say, oh, it doesn't matter. Let's just keep moving. You know, that was Tuesday, but this is Wednesday. No, he comes and he examines us. He wants to know, do you actually love me? Because after all, we know that if a person loves me, he will keep his commandments. So what in the world were you doing? Do you love me? Do you? That's what he's saying. Now, Peter, he doesn't get into comparisons at all. Perfectly. He simply says, Lord, you know everything. You know that I love you. And that's why the examination is profitable. Because not only does it remind him of the mess that he'd made, but it reminds him of the mission to which he is returning. He's not only going to fish for men, he's going to shepherd the sheep, the lambs the old, the young, the whole gang. And here's what I want you to notice as we close. Peter denied Jesus, but he wasn't disqualified by Jesus. Jesus was not part of the cancel culture. He didn't say, you know what, one strike and you're out. You're done. No, Peter's shame at the first charcoal fire is more than overshadowed by the love of Christ here at the second charcoal fire. Because he's the sinner's friend. He didn't come to add a big company of righteous people. So let me say to you this morning, wherever you are on this journey, you might actually be here painfully aware of the fact that you have made a horrible mess of things. You might even be paralyzed by a sense of shame. And you need to know, as Peter discovered and as Paul made clear, it's God who forgives. It's God who renews. It's God who fits us for service. See, to answer the question, Lord, you know that I love you, is to acknowledge that in an inward sense, the love that we have for Jesus is a love that emerges from the fact that we know that our mess has been paid for, has been pardoned, has been forgiven. The question is really simple, and the answer is really honest. He's not asking, Peter, do you think you're properly repentant? Peter, do you believe sincerely? Peter, are you serving me properly? Peter, are you witnessing regularly? No. One simple, single, searching question. Do you love me? Lord, he says, you know everything. You know I love you. I don't love you perfectly. I don't love you as consistently as I should. But I love you. And that for the rest of his life, the sincerity of Peter's love would be tested and would be displayed in feeding Christ's sheep and in facing his death. There's one simple question, looking for one honest answer. I mean, are you prepared to go out into the community and tell people, you know what? I am what I am, but I'll tell you one thing. I love Jesus. I love him. I don't know if I love him enough, but I do love him. But are you religious? I love Jesus.
1: 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I'm Bob Lapine. 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
12: Welcome to this special Bless Israel program titled, Why Christians Should Support Israel, brought to you by the International Fellowship of Christians and Jews. As the story goes, in the late 19th century, Queen Victoria of England asked her Prime Minister, Benjamin Disraeli, a profound question. Mr. Prime Minister, what evidence can you give me of the existence of God? Disraeli answered in just four words, The Jew, Your Majesty.
13: Think about that for a moment. No people in human history have survived what the Jewish people have survived. Kingdoms that once dominated the earth are gone. Empires have vanished into the pages of history. And today, the descendants of Abraham have returned to live in the land promised to them by Almighty God.
12: Yet Israel and her people continue to face growing hostility. Anti-Semitism is spreading rapidly across college campuses, governments, media platforms, and nations worldwide. This is not the time for silence. This is the time for Christians to stand and support Israel for such a time as this, and especially to help poor Jews suffering and in desperate need.
13: And that's what we're going to talk about on our Bless Israel program today. And we begin with President and Global CEO of the International Fellowship of Christians and Jews, Yael Eckstein, as she answers questions from Christians. Let's listen.
4: First of all, thank you for all of your questions. We had an amazing response this month, and I read every single question. I wish I could answer them all. But for now, I'm going to answer Miss Williams' question. She wants to know how, besides prayer, could Christians in America and around the world help Israel and the Jewish people? And this is a question that I deal with every single day in my work with the fellowship. From the time I was young, my father, Rabbi Eckstein, raised me on this notion that Christians love Israel and the Jewish people. And finally, for the first time in history, we're not alone. And it's something that I believe. It's what I've seen is that there are millions of Christians who don't want to change the Jewish people, who just want to love and respect and bless the Jewish people, and they want nothing in return. And so that's my mission here in Israel, to let the Jewish people know that we're not alone. Very often when we turn on the radio and the television and the internet, we feel like we're alone because the whole world is against us. And what I hear within the Christian community is a voice for freedom and justice and the values, a voice for Israel. And so what are some ways that you could let the Jewish people know that they're not alone? What are some ways that you could bless Israel as God tells us to do in Genesis 12:3? He promises that he will bless those that blesses his people, Israel. And so there are a few ways that I could suggest to you. One is to continue with your prayers. I believe that prayer is the greatest weapon. And when we have millions of Jews and Christians and all different people around the world praying for Israel and the peace and security of Israel, God hears those prayers. So continue praying, because I know the guardian of Israel neither slumbers nor sleeps, and he's waiting for us to call on him to do that. The second thing you could do is tangible aid. When I go out to elderly and bring them heating checks and fuel for the winter and heaters to keep them warm, when I go out to orphans, when I go out to soldiers and single mothers and bring them life-saving aid, I tell them it's on behalf of Christians around the world who love them. And only then do they really realize, wow, the Christian community is different. They don't want to change us. They don't want to do anything bad to us. They simply want to bless us, and they want nothing in return. And so many people here in Israel are awakening that Christians are our friends, to this historic and prophetic idea that the Jewish people aren't alone, and that Christians are here in the vision of the Bible to bless the Jewish people, to clothe the naked, to shelter the poor, to feed the hungry. That's what the fellowship is doing on your behalf, on behalf of Christians and Jews. And so when we work together, we really let the Jewish people in Israel and the former Soviet Union and in Ethiopia, around the world, know that they're not alone. There are Christians and Jews who are here together to help them. And the third thing that I could suggest is that you lift up your voice for Israel. Be a voice of truth. Be a voice of justice. Let your friends know that you stand with Israel. Let the local newspapers know that you stand for Israel. Write to Congress. Write to the president. Do everything you can to make sure that Israel has a voice. A voice of reason, a voice of hope, and a voice of justice. And you could be that voice. So thank you for caring so much about Israel's security, about the Jewish people. Thank you for enabling the Psalm 133 to come to life. Hine matov u'manayim shevet achim gam yachad. How good and pleasant it is when brethren dwell together in peace. And I bless you to have the strength and the vision and the knowledge to do everything you can to help bless the Jewish people, because right now there are very few people doing that. We're relying on you. So God bless you, and see you soon. From here in Israel, this is Yael.
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15: Hello, International Fellowship of Christians and Jews. This is Giselle. I'm calling from Houston, and I just wanted to share my small testimony. In 2014, I became a widow, and my heart became very hard, and my hand became very clenched with becoming in survival mode and not wanting to give to anyone. However, God blessed me with understanding that the journey for me to open and to soften my heart was to give where my heart is led. When I saw and understood what your mission is all about, my heart was full of desire to give. And so in giving, here's where I'm thankful. It made my heart change. It made me change as a person, and it made me become again the joyful person that I used to be. And so I'm actually thanking you for the opportunity to support your mission, because in supporting you and in giving to you and to helping to the Jews, I have changed my heart, and my whole life has been tremendously blessed, tremendously. And so with a loving heart, I say to you, thank you. Thank you for giving to me. And this flow will continue as we give to others. We shall be blessed. We worship a God of abundance. And we are all, Christians and Jews alike, we are all His children. And we are to work together. And we are to help each other.
16: Hi, my name is Tim, and I'm calling from Ridgeville, Indiana. I guess I've always felt pretty close to the Jewish people, and I can't help but wanting to bless the Jewish people. As a Christian, it's not only our responsibility to do so, but it's also something that pleases God. Not only do I give money-wise, I pray for them every day. I pray each day for the peace of Jerusalem. God has never rescinded His promise to the patriarch Abraham, I will bless those who bless thee, and I'll curse those who curse thee. God's never changed His mind on that. But I don't give just to be blessed, although it is a blessing to do so. I do so because it is the right thing to do, and I know that it pleases God's heart. So shalom to all of you there at the fellowship, and keep the faith.
15: Shalom. This is Karen from Missouri City, Texas. I want to say thank you to all the caring souls of the International Fellowship of Christians and Jews. Oh, and to tell you just how much this means to me, because it was very important to be a donor to the IFCJ. As a Black American Christian, I understand what injustice and bigotry looks like. There are groups of people globally that I'm very protective of, and the two most vulnerable groups are children and senior citizens. I want the survivors of the Holocaust in their sunset years to know that there are people around the world who care what happened to them.
17: during the Holocaust, and we care about them in their sunset years. I wanted to make sure that when they look towards the heavens each night, they'll see stars of hope glistening across the sky. Those stars are representative of the many who are bringing light to the dark world in which they've been thrust. By donating, I hope they'll know that regardless of color or faith, they are part of a global community where there is compassion. May they forever feel the love being sent their way and know that if my donation can provide them with much-needed sustenance as well as bring a smile to their faces, then it will have been worth every penny giving. May God forever bless and keep them each and every day.
18: God gave a promise in Genesis chapter 12, verse 3. I will bless those who bless you. And for millions of Christians around the world, those words still matter. Israel is more than a nation on a map. It's living proof that God keeps his promises. Against impossible odds, the Jewish people survived thousands of years of persecution, hatred, the Holocaust, terrorism, and war. Yet today, Israel remains under God's protective watch and hand. That miracle should move every believer's heart. There are poor Jews throughout Israel, Ukraine, and around the world who need food, comfort, and hope right now. That's why we're asking for your help.
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18: 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The fellowship was founded in 1983 by Rabbi Yekiel Eckstein, fulfilling his vision of building bridges of understanding between Christians and Jews.
19: It was in his beloved Holy Land of Israel where Rabbi Yekiel Eckstein passed away on February 6th, 2019. In this rare audio recording, Rabbi Eckstein speaks before a large audience of pastors at Oral Roberts University about the moment God gave him the vision to start the International Fellowship of Christians and Jews. Let's listen.
20: I was asked to lead a tour group of Christians to Israel. And I ended up rooming with an 86-year-old Black Baptist minister from Virginia. Perfect couple. Here I was, 25-year-old, white, newly ordained graduate from an Orthodox institution, rooming for 13 days with this 86-year-old Black Baptist minister from Virginia. And we went, and it turns out this man was actually very poor, and he had saved for roughly 12 years. Every month, he saved money, put it aside, so that one day, before he died, he could go to the Holy Land. And he did it. We were together, and the first morning when we were there, I put on my tallit and tefillin, my prayer shawl and my phylacteries, as the Bible tells us to do, and went outside on the veranda overlooking the beautiful city of Jerusalem, and tears came to my eyes. I was home. I was at my spiritual home. And I'm sure he saw, but he didn't say anything. And that night, I came in a little bit late, and I opened the door, and I didn't go in, and I saw him kneeling over the bed with his hands outstretched towards God, and he was crying. And he was crying and saying, "Lord, Lord, thank you. I'm luckier than Moses. Moses only got to see the promised land. I got to walk in it." And that's the moment. We Jews don't say it quite like this, but that's the moment where I felt God calling me. Where I felt that this 86-year-old Black Baptist minister from Virginia and this white New York 25-year-old rabbi from Yeshiva had everything in common. And that's, I believe, when the ministry was born. The fellowship is now the largest philanthropy in Israel. And every time that someone goes into a bomb shelter, every time that an elderly person sitting in Ukraine, Holocaust survivor, gets a food package and a blanket and medicine, and it says, "Given as a gift of love from Christians in America, the International Fellowship of Christians and Jews," I can tell you with certainty that the Jewish appreciation and understanding and friendship towards Christians has skyrocketed. Today, if you say, "Israel is in trouble, who are our friends? Who's standing with us?" It's Christians. And Jews know that. I believe that we're going to see Christians and Jews coming together, America and Israel coming together, in a way that even until now is unprecedented. And who knows what God has in mind with all this? One thing I know is that God is smiling when he sees me here with a Christian organization, a Christian university, with the future leaders, with the pillars of the community, and he's saying, carry on, build bridges of love between our communities.
0: 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Think about this. The same land where Abraham walked, where David ruled, and where Jesus lived is once again home to the Jewish people after thousands of years of exile. No other people in history have endured what the Jewish people endured and survived. Their story is a testimony to the faithfulness of God. As Christians, our connection to Israel is deeply spiritual. The roots of our faith are found there.
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3: All of us are called to do something prophetically. What is God doing in the earth, and how can He do it through you? Well, you've discovered that. That is, you participate in the International Fellowship of Christians and Jews. This is one of the most extraordinary ministries you could ever choose to be part of. This is who we are. We're saving Jewish lives. We find precious Jewish people in the world. We feed them if they're hungry. We clothe them if they're naked. Now, I'm a Christian, and I'm a pastor, and I've been giving to this organization, and my wife and I, for over a decade. But I do so very clearly understanding that the prophetic assignment of this ministry is security, is to feed those who are hungry, it is to provide clothing. And can I say to you right now, you have never been as important as you are right now, and you found a way to minister to them.
1: Through centuries of hatred, violence, and anti-Semitism, the Jewish people have survived because God's covenant promises endure. The world may forget the Jewish people, but God never has. As Christians, we worship a Jewish Messiah, read a Jewish Bible, and we serve the God of Israel.
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27: As Christians, we're all committed to the belief that Jesus Christ is going to return to earth for the purpose of establishing the kingdom promised to Israel and all those who have trusted in Him. We anticipate the reversing of the Adamic curse and the creating of an earth that is all that God ever designed it to be, where Jesus Christ reigns as King of Kings and Lord of Lords.
28: 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Scripture says that only God knows the date of Christ's return.
4: but we do know where he will return and what will happen when he comes back. You'll hear those details and find out just how much the Bible says about future events as John MacArthur begins a study today on Grace to You, titled The Return and Reign of Jesus Christ. Now, this series comes from the book of Zechariah. It's one of the minor prophets in the Old Testament. Zechariah doesn't get nearly as much attention as many other Old Testament books. And, of course, from the very start of his 56-year pulpit ministry, John concentrated on the New Testament. But Zechariah was significant enough to John that it was among the earliest books of the Bible he taught through. Here's what John had to say about that.
7: That was a lot to tackle early in my ministry, to go after the book of Zechariah. And somebody might say, well, why would you do Zechariah? Well, Zechariah is the most messianic, apocalyptic, and eschatological book in the Old Testament. It doesn't get what it deserves. Primarily, it's a prophecy about Jesus Christ, focusing on his coming glory as a means to comfort his people Israel. And the book is filled with visions and prophecies and signs and celestial visitors and even the voice of God. At the same time, it's intensely practical and deals with issues like repentance and divine care and salvation and holy living. So God used Zechariah to bring an abundant outburst of promise for the future that lasted over 400 years before God spoke again through the prophet John.
4: Wow, so 400 years of silence as far as biblical revelation is concerned.
7: Yeah, and then, of course, God picked up the story when the Messiah came. Mm-hmm. Zechariah declared that he was coming, and he was coming in glory. But the next time God writes Revelation, it's the story of his coming in humiliation, and his coming in glory is still ahead of us. So while Zechariah predicted the coming of the Lord Jesus Christ, it really looked at his second coming, and that's the power and the interest in this wonderful book.
4: Friend, this section of Scripture, Zechariah chapters 9 through 14, is packed with details about Christ's return that you can't get anywhere else in the Bible. So make sure you stay here for this exciting, unique series called The Return and Reign of Jesus Christ. And here's John.
27: Take your Bible, if you will, and look with me at the book of Zechariah. If you're not familiar with where it is right near the end of the Old Testament. Zechariah and Malachi end the Old Testament, so it's two books back from Matthew, Zechariah. And we're looking at the 9th chapter, Zechariah chapter 9. A great, great prophetic word comes to us in this chapter. As Christians, we're all committed to the belief that Jesus Christ, the Messiah of Israel, the Savior of the world, and the King of Kings, is going to return to earth for the purpose of establishing the kingdom promised to Israel and all those who have trusted in Him. We as Christians anticipate this kingdom. We anticipate the reversing of the Adamic curse and the creating of an earth that is all that God ever designed it to be, where Jesus Christ reigns as King of Kings and Lord of Lords. Now, many of the details of that coming kingdom and of Jesus Christ's return to establish it are indicated to us in Scripture. And a major element in the prophetic Scriptures of the Old Testament deals with the coming of the kingdom. This is a great, great theme in the Bible. And you know, sometimes I think that we're very close to the time when Jesus is going to come and do that. And I'm not alone in thinking that. I guess Christians have always felt that way, frankly. The New Testament is full of statements like, the coming of the Lord is at hand. My little children, these are the last times. Christians have always believed they lived on the edge of the return of Christ. There are many things that are occurring in our world today that make us wonder if Jesus isn't coming very, very soon. And so we look at the book of Zechariah, not with a sort of an indifferent eye, but with a great amount of interest. And as we come to the 9th chapter and we hear the prophet Zechariah, we can go back to that place now, begin to tell us what is going to happen when Messiah comes, it can have much more meaning if we understand that it could be well in our lifetime that this indeed occurs. We know it's coming, don't we? We believe it could be very near. Now, Zechariah in the 9th chapter writes about the overthrow of world power and the establishment of Jesus Christ as the king. In fact, from chapter 9 through 14, which is the end of the book, from 9 to 14, that whole section is prophecy related to what I call the downfall of the nations and the salvation of Israel. The whole end of the book, the downfall of the nations and the salvation of Israel. Now let me set the scene for you by way of reminding you. Remember now that when Zechariah lived, the children of Israel had just returned from the Babylonian captivity. They had come back to a land that was just in rubble. It had been destroyed and they had been taken off for 70 years of captivity. They had come back and they had begun to rebuild, but they had been halted in the process and their land was pretty well a shambles. It was in ruins. The former glory was only a memory. The nations all around them were not only indifferent, but threatening because there was no way that they would be able to defend themselves against an attack. They knew nothing of what they had once known, and so God wanted to encourage them to rebuild the city and to encourage them with the fact that He was still their God and He was still on their side and He would still take care of them and He would still protect them. And so He sent along two prophets, Haggai and Zechariah. Both of them were to encourage the people to return and continue the building. And both of them were saying to the people, God will be with you. God will help you rebuild. The city will be restored. The nation will be protected. You will gain a measure of reputation back that you used to have. God will take care of you. And so Zechariah begins his marvelous letter in chapter 1 in verse 13 by saying, "And the Lord answered the angel that talked with me with good words and comforting words." This book was written to be a comfort to Israel. And at verse 17, "Cry yet, saying, Thus saith the Lord of hosts, My cities through prosperity shall yet be spread abroad, and the Lord shall comfort Zion and shall yet choose Jerusalem." In other words, the message was a comforting message, like Isaiah 40, where Isaiah says, "Comfort ye, comfort ye, comfort ye my people Israel." God is comforting them in the confidence that though they've come back from captivity, though their land is a rubble, their great and glorious city of Jerusalem is in ruins, though this is true, God is going to comfort them in restoring all the things that are needful. And so all throughout those first 9 chapters, we heard the message of Zechariah as he said, God is with you. God will help you rebuild. And then as we move to the 9th chapter through the 14th chapter, that vision expands into a prophetic future. And what the prophet now sees is not the immediate rebuilding of Jerusalem in the time of Zechariah, but the great restoration of the whole kingdom of God that comes in the end time. And so he just moves in one great giant step from history to the fulfillment of prophecy at the end of the age. And so the emphasis here is that God loves Israel. And that because God loves Israel, he will fulfill his promise. And his promise is not only to rebuild Israel historically, but his promise is to fulfill the promise of the kingdom in the end time. And that becomes the theme of the end of this wonderful prophecy. So God, and I want you to note this in your thinking, God had promised them a temporal restoration. God had promised them a historical city that would be built, and it was built just a few decades after Zechariah's time. God promised them that, and he made it come to pass. But notice this. This was only designed by God, mark it, as a token or a pledge of what God was planning to do in the end. It was simply a way to prove to them that God meant his promises. So that every Jew from then on could say, well, when somebody asked me whether God will bring a kingdom, I remember that he also said he would restore our city in history, and he did that, and if he kept his word then, I have confidence he'll keep his word in the future. And we'll see this as we go through the text, but this is something you want to remember in studying the Old Testament. Very, very frequently, whenever God gave a future prophecy, he also at the very same time gave an historical element to that prophecy so that there would be like a signpost along the way. And when they saw the historical part come to pass, they would then believe God for the future prophetic element. We'll see that as we move. Now, the final section is divided into two parts. I'm just going to give you a little logistics here in about 15 seconds. Part number one is 9 through 11, and in that, the prophet deals with the political setting up of the kingdom. He deals with the politics of it, the destruction of the nations, establishing of Israel and priority and prominence, etc. 9 to 11 primarily deals with the political element. Now, 12 through 14 is primarily emphasizing the spiritual, or the salvation of the nation, drawing them back to God. So as we begin in chapter 9, although we'll see salvation here, the main emphasis is on the political picture. Now remember, God often, when referring to a future promise or a future judgment, secured people's faith and confidence that it would happen in the future by adding an immediate

Antichrist way at the end of history, and yet not so far from him, predicting another man who came and desecrated the temple by the name of Antiochus Epiphanes. And Antiochus, you see, is given in the prophecy as a signpost, so that when people say, well, that part came to pass, they'll say, well, then the next part is also guaranteed by the token of God's fulfillment of part number one. So very often in prophecy, you have a localized or historical element which keeps us on the track and keeps our confidence up that what God promised for the future, he will also perform. So God connects us to the future with historical fulfillments. Now let's look at chapter 9, and I want to just distinguish between two major points. This I have called the saga of two conquerors. The saga of two conquerors. Conqueror number one is in verses 1-8. Conqueror number two is in verses 9-17 in this chapter. The saga of two conquerors. Now mark this. Conqueror number one is predicted, listen, as the historical element of the prophecy to keep you on the track. The real message is conqueror number two. But God gives the first prophecy, which we can look back at and know was fulfilled to the very letter, as a guarantee or a pledge or a token that he's going to fulfill part two. Now, the first conqueror I call a human conqueror, because that's what he is. Verses 1-8. His name is not given in the text, but his name is readily obvious, Alexander the Great. Alexander the Great. And here is the whole idea. God predicts the details of the conquering of Alexander the Great and says this human conqueror will come, and when you see him, you can know that you're on the right track to seeing the fulfillment of part two. But there's a further element. It's this. Alexander the Great, now watch this, who was an unrighteous, ungodly pagan. And he was only a human being. Was used by God as an agent to destroy the nations and to save Israel. Now mark that. A pagan, godless, apostate, human being named Alexander the Great was a tool of God to punish or judge the nations and to save Israel. And in so doing, he is a picture of what the future Christ will be. And the message the prophet is giving is this. If God can judge the nations and save Israel, and do it through a godless, pagan, human being, imagine what he will do in the end time through God in human flesh. The divine conqueror. When he comes. Now that's the thrust. Let's look at verse 1 and see the human conqueror. The burden of the word of the Lord in the land of Hadrach. And Damascus shall be its rest when the eyes of man, as of all the tribes of Israel, shall be toward the Lord. One thing about the Old Testament, you need me, because some of it's really hard to find. You say, that's a wonderful verse. You won't know what that has done in my life. Well, it does say something. Let's see if we can understand what it says. I always start by looking at each word. The first word I looked up was burden, and it's the word masa. And it means to take up or lift up, and it was a word that was used as a burden, a heavy burden. You lift it up and you take it up. And it came to be used for something that was a great burden on the back of a prophet. And he would literally take up a cause, and he would unbear his heart. He would unbear his burden. He would declare a woe or a heavy judgment. And the word came to be synonymous with a prediction of a threatening act of judgment, a judgment oracle, a judgment prediction, a judgment.

0: judgment prophecy. So here is the prophecy of judgment, the Messiah on the mind of Zechariah. This particular judgment is coming from the word of the Lord to the land of Hadrach. Now, this is a very obscure place. We don't really know what this is. Archaeologically, we can't really dogmatically identify Hadrach. Some think it is the ancient village of Hatrika, which is similar, mentioned in the annals of the Assyrian kings, which was around Damascus in the Syrian area to the east and north of Palestine. From the Sea of Galilee, you'd go east and north a little. But there's another explanation that's very interesting. If you take the two terms, Had and Rach, Had means sharp and Rach means soft. And so it is the land sharp soft. Say, what does that have to do with anything? Well, one of the finest Old Testament scholars, Leupold, says that this is no doubt a reference to the dual kingdom that existed in that day, which was the kingdom of the Medes and what? The Persians. The Medo-Persian kingdom. You see, the Medes were sharp. They were like swords. They were the conquerors that produced Cyrus and Darius. And the Persians were the effeminate softies that turned the whole thing into a debauchery. In fact, the Persian became a synonym for effeminacy. And so it may well be that in a veiled way, you have the Medes and the Persians hidden in the Hebrew word Hadrach. And the reason it's hidden here is so that they don't start a war when Zechariah pronounces the prophecy. That's a possibility. So it's either a place or it's a title for the Medo-Persian area. But no matter what, it's talking about the area of Syria, the Medo-Persian area. It is either a name in general for that or a specific city, Hatrika, which was written of in the Syrian ancient writings. You'll notice also, though, that the center of it, the place where this judgment is going to rest, is in Damascus. Damascus is a very, very ancient city. And that city was to be the seat where this judgment fell. Now, this was one of Israel's worst enemies. Syria, in which the capital was Damascus, from the time about 900 to 721 BC, was a terrible, fearful opponent of Israel. And so the resting place or the target of judgment is going to be Damascus, and it'll hit Damascus, and then it'll spread. At the Battle of Issus, incidentally, the Battle of Issus is a very, very, very famous battle, 333 BC. This battle in Southeast Asia Minor, Alexander defeated Darius, defeated the Persians, and began to break the back of the Medo-Persian Empire. And immediately when he defeated them, that just threw open the door to Syria. And Alexander then moved east from Greece, and he moved through Syria, and when he had knocked off Syria, Damascus and Hadrach and that area, he then swept to the coast, and he got to the Phoenician countries, and he swept through the Phoenician countries, and he came to the south part of the what we know as the land of Israel, to the Philistine cities, and he swept through there, and he was on his way to Egypt, on his way to conquer the great powers of the world. Lightning swift conquests moving toward Egypt occurred after he'd won the Battle of Issus and broken the back of the Medo-Persian Empire. Now, the Holy Spirit here in this chapter reveals the whole plan to us. The whole battle plan is here. And incidentally, this is written centuries before Alexander was born. That's why it doesn't name him. He didn't exist. And yet every detail of his crusade is here. Now, first he defeats the Medes and the Persians, and he knocks off this city of Damascus. And with it, notice verse 2, Hamath. And Hamath is also a very, very important city. Hamath was like a territory within the Medo-Persian Empire, which was like a kingdom state, and Hamath was the capital city. It may be well that the modern village of Hama is the place where ancient Hamath existed. So he comes in, and for all intents and purposes, he just wipes out Syria, the great power of Syria, the great city of Damascus. Now, you'll notice at the end of verse 1, it says, when the eyes of man, as of all the tribes of Israel, shall be toward the Lord. Now he says, this judgment is going to come, and when it comes, the eyes of mankind in Hebrew, in other words, humankind, people, the eyes of people, the eyes of mankind, this is a collective thing, as well as the eyes of the tribes of Israel, shall be toward the Lord. And you say, well, what does that mean? Just this. That when Alexander began to sweep to the east, the whole world, in fear, began to fix their gaze on him. the Gentile countries, Syria, Phoenicia, the great sailors of the world, the merchants of the world, Philistia, the great army, those nations began to look at Alexander with fear and trembling, and even Egypt and Pharaoh was shaking in his boots, and the tribes of Israel were looking. You say, but John, it says here, they were looking toward the Lord, and that's the whole point here. The point is that in looking at Alexander, they were seeing the instrument of God, you see. They were seeing the Lord coming in judgment through this man. God throughout history has used ungodly men to act in judgment. Read the book of Habakkuk. God uses the Chaldeans, the ungodly Chaldeans, as his instruments. And you remember how Cyrus, who was an ungodly pagan, was used by God to open the door to lead Israel back to its land. God again and again has used the ungodly. Do you know that even Herod became a servant of the Lord, didn't he? In his own unwitting, foolish rebellion against God, God used him to bring about what ultimately amounted as the death of Jesus Christ, the act that redeemed all the redeemed of all the ages.
1: 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Now for the entire Grace to You staff, I'm Phil Johnson with a question. How can you be sure that Jesus Christ will return and rule the world? John MacArthur shows you some compelling proof tomorrow as we continue his study, The Return and Reign of Jesus Christ. Be here for another 30 minutes of unleashing God's truth one verse at a time on Grace to You.
2: 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Like I've been talking about, this is going to be my last week here at Word FM. I am super excited to be moving on, but I'm also very sad to be leaving you and not being on air and not producing The Ride Home with John and Kathy, but I am excited for the new opportunities. So we'll be hanging out all this week. So it's not goodbye just yet. You still have to deal with me for the next 4 days, but I want to let you know now so you're not, you know, confused or surprised when Friday comes around and I tell you it's my last recap of the week.
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6: 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What is your soul eating on Sundays? Do you get spiritual food that is nourishing to the soul? Or do you eat junk food or no spiritual food at all? 1 Peter 2 verse 2 tells us that we must seek after the milk of the word. And Hebrews 5 verse 14 exhorts us to chew on strong meat. The true Jesus Christ calls himself the bread of life. 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This is Pastor John Matani of Pittsburgh Protestant Reformed Church. 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Preaching the kingdom of God and teaching those things that concern our Lord Jesus Christ.
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13: Because you have knowledge doesn't mean you have wisdom. 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And you need to be a person who is growing not only in knowledge, but growing in wisdom, the ability to apply it appropriately.
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15: Well,
13: your children for every eventuality. Prepare them financially. Help them understand what to do with money. In fact, that was the original way we were raised. That was why you got allowance. It wasn't just to give you spending money. It was to begin to help you to manage money. And I know there are different theories. I've heard people say, no, you shouldn't. It's too early in life to make them earn it. Just give them the allowance and then begin to teach them. So that, if that's the way you do it, that's fine. But the way I was raised, you didn't get allowance because you were cute. You had to earn allowance. You did your chores. They were listed right up. They had a little list right up on the fridge, on the magnet, something like that. Little chore. That's what you did. You do your chores, you get your allowance. No chores, no allowance. That was just the way they did it. And so that was what I saw. That's what we modeled. But listen, however they get the money, teach them how to manage the money. I remember when I was very little and my allowance was a dollar. My mother didn't give it to us in paper money. She gave us 3/4, 2 dimes, and a nickel. And then she said that dime belongs to the Lord. And listen, what that means is they were teaching us about tithing before we understood spiritual principles, now, you know, grace giving and all that. Long before I understood that, they were just flat out legalistic with it. They said, that's not your money, that's God's money. And you know, you stand there as a kid, well then why is it in my hand? You said that to yourself, see? It's in your hand because he wants to bless you by causing you to manage what is his. And if you manage it according to his will, then you set yourself up for the things he has in store for you. And I now know that. And so it was wonderful. Tithing was never a stretch for me at any point in my life because I started tithing when I got a dollar allowance. And I understood that God didn't release this into my hands for me to just spend frivolously. But I've got to honor him. And then you got to teach him what to do with the 90%. Teach him how to manage. Teach him how to save. Teach him how to delay gratification. You got to prepare your children for the future. Some of us, by giving them everything when they want it, all we're doing is training them to be full of debt when they get out and on their own. Because they don't know how to delay gratification. All they know how to do is spend everything they get a hold of. So you've got to teach the principles. Prepare your children. Look at where you want them to end up. And based on where you want them to end up, you chart the course that'll get them from where they are to where they need to be. That's your job. So in order to do that, you have to be constantly learning yourself. I contend that all leaders must be learners. All leaders, whether you lead in church, lead at home, lead on your job, lead in the community, in any capacity, certainly as a father and as a parent, if you are a leader, you must be a learner. You cannot stop growing. You cannot stop learning because your children's thirst for knowledge and their need for knowledge is going to continue. So you've got to be ever learning yourself. Then as you learn, you grow. And God's taking you through some seasons so you'll know how to pour these things into your children. And I'm encouraging you to be a learner, a lifelong learner. The Bible talks about knowledge, wisdom, and understanding. Proverbs 4:7, I believe it is, talks about with all of your getting, get understanding. And as you read your Bible, you'll see knowledge, wisdom, and understanding constantly propping up in various passages. And you've got to be a person of knowledge, wisdom, and understanding. Knowledge means I'm gaining more and more information as I live my life. I'm open to truth and I'm applying and I'm seeking truth. And you'll gain the knowledge. Then wisdom is the ability to apply knowledge. Just because you have knowledge doesn't mean you have wisdom. Wisdom is the ability to know what to do with the things you're learning. All of us know people who have knowledge and no wisdom. All of us know people who are gaining data, but they live their lives in ways that make no sense. So there's a difference between knowledge and wisdom. And you need to be a person who is growing not only in knowledge, but growing in wisdom, the ability to apply it appropriately. And then understanding is the lifestyle that is lived by wisdom. Knowledge says, I know it. Wisdom says, I know how to apply it. Understanding says, I experience it for myself. And I'm living it. I'm living it. And you want to get to the place of understanding on every level and every way in your life. You want to walk in understanding. When you walk in understanding, people can't sell you a bag of goods. They can't sell you any old thing because I know too much. See, when I read some, when I hear some of these theories on various areas of life, I just say, that's a Greek word for that, baloney. Why? Because I'm walking in understanding. I've applied the word long enough where I know it works. You can't talk me out of what I know the Bible teaches to save your life. And you need to be a person of understanding and prepare your children. Pass on to them what you're learning as you go. Number five, provide for your children. Provide for your children. 1 Timothy 5 and 8, Paul said, Timothy, teach those fathers that are in your ministry that if a man does not take care of his household, he is worse than an unbeliever. Worse than an unbeliever. In fact, King James says he's worse than an infidel. Teach them that you have an obligation by virtue of being their father. You have an obligation to provide for the material and financial needs of your children until they get up and able to provide for themselves. Listen, let me tell every father here, if you have children, you have an obligation before God. It has nothing to do with legalities. It has nothing to do with technicalities. Has nothing to do with whether or not you live physically at the same address of your children. God holds you responsible to take care of your children. And so I want to tell you, if you want to be a man of God, a man of integrity, then you have to be a man who handles your business financially and takes care of your children. I don't care about court orders. This is not about man's court. This is about the court in heaven. Don't say, well, I'm not court ordered. We don't have any court orders. It's not about that. You got to do what God is calling you to do. And the word says you take care of those children. They are your obligation. And again, I grew up in days where I saw this lived out. I saw fathers go sometimes to two jobs, making sure that they took care of the needs of those for whom they were responsible. Number of my friends had dads who would come in 5 o'clock or so from his first job, sit down and eat, rest for a little while, but before long he'd freshen up and head back out the door, going to a second job because that's what it took for him to do what he had to do. And let me tell you something, that's respectable. God will bless you when you make the decision to be a man of integrity and handle that kind of business. In fact, the Bible says in Deuteronomy 16:15 that God will bless the works of your hands. I want to tell you, I don't care. You might not be very well educated, but if you are committed to being a man after God's own heart, if it takes two jobs, ask God to bless you to be able to work well, stay employed so that you can handle your responsibilities. It's just a matter of doing what's right. That's all. This isn't doing something over and above. This is just what is right. And take care of your children. They deserve to have that. They deserve to have that until they get up and on their own. Now, when is that? That's after they have been properly educated and they are in a place where they can fend for themselves. And on this point of providing, let me say something. Some of us need to not only just provide everything our kids think they want, but we need to teach them as they're growing older the work ethic that will prepare them to provide for themselves later on. In fact, some parents, the problem you have is you are overindulging your children and you're teaching them to have a welfare mentality. I'm not talking about the system of welfare now, I'm talking about a mentality. The mentality is somebody is supposed to take care of me. Welfare, even as a system, was designed to be a hand up, not a hand out. It was to be a temporary hand up to help people get on their feet, develop marketable skills, or get through a tough time or season in life. And I support that wholeheartedly. There are people who need a hand up. But let me tell you something. You are doing your children a disservice when you are teaching them to keep their hand out and not developing in them the sense of self-worth and self-responsibility. Don't sit around teaching your children to make excuses about why they can't get ahead and who's holding them back and all of that nonsense. Teach them that if they will be honorable, God will bless the works of their hands. And in this, the Lord is well pleased. And you've got to make sure that's the case. That means you have to delay gratification, Dad. Parent, that means sometimes you got to go through a season where you can't do what you want to do because your higher responsibility right now is to take care of those children's needs. Some of y'all are riding around on sharp rims, high gloss, chrome rims, bling blinging on your fingers and round your neck, and children don't have their needs properly taken care of. Your priorities are out of order. You delay your own gratification. You can't get your dream car yet. You got to get your children's lives straight first. I'm not telling you what I think. I'm telling you what I did. I was eyeing my dream car for years. So, oh, Lord, when am I going to be able to ride like I want to ride, Jesus? But I committed to our children. If you do well in school, we taught them that that's your job. Everybody in this family has a job. Your job is to do well. When you're a student, your job is to do well in school. We taught them all along the way. And I told them, if you get good grades and do what you're supposed to do in high school and get accepted, any college that accepts you that you want to go to, I will get you through. I know I stay up, and I know a lot of the Christian financial counselors now tell parents, you know, you don't really have to obligate yourself with your children's undergrad education. That's kind of investing in their future, so let them do it through student loans and part-time jobs. That wasn't my philosophy. I understand that that works for some, but I wanted to make sure mine got educated. I believe, let me just tell you my personal thoughts, especially in a minority community, we need to ensure our kids get a solid education. I didn't want them starting that far behind, coming out of school with a whole lot of debt. So I told him, I'll take it on my shoulders. If you do it well, by the grace of God, your mother and I will fund your 100% college education as long as you are doing right. And we pledged that to them. And so our kids did real well, got accepted some good schools and what have you, and said, just pray about it, decide where you want to go, and tuition will come to me, and I got it covered. And that was those days I was saying, Lord, I hope you got my back. Hope you got my back. But I found out the Lord did have my back. And we were able to get it done. And finally I was able to get in my car. Thank you, Jesus. But listen, you got to get your priorities in order. Dad, you have to provide for your children and make sure that every need is met. And give them a work ethic so they provide for themselves. Number six, protect your children. Protect your children. The Bible is really clear, just by example after example, that men throughout the ages have understood that that is part of your calling, to provide a sense of safety and security for your families. In Numbers chapter 32, when the children of Israel were about to cross over into the promised land, two tribes, the Gadites and the Reubenites, saw land on the east side of the Jordan River that they thought was perfect for them. They said, we have a lot of cattle and livestock, and this is ideal. We really don't want to cross the Jordan and go into Canaan proper. We like this area right over here. And they went to Moses and said, can we settle here? Moses said, no, you got to go help us fight first. You can't get some nice, already conquered land and then send us over there where we got to fight giants and carrying on. You got to come with us. And they said, we are willing to come with you. Just give us time to stay here and build fortified cities so that we can protect our women and children. There was an understanding throughout redemptive history that God has called men to see to the security of their children. Your children, I don't care what city you're in, how dangerous it is. You pray for them, cover them in the blood when you send them out, but they need to come home to a place that is safe. They need to come home to a place where they know home is a place I enjoy coming. I have a sense of safety and security here. And so you do what you have to do. Don't be cheap. Go on and get the alarm. Let the people come in there and wire your house and get that thing hooked up. Yes, he got to pay a monthly fee. That's worth it for the security of your family. Get that place wired up so if somebody come in there, that house will scream. You'll be surprised the security it will give your family. If you need where you live, your situation, if you need a mean dog, get one. Get one. We've always had dogs just for, family purposes, just to kind of, part of the family type pets. Of all the years, all my life, off and on, I've had dogs growing up, and I only had one dog that was as mean as I wanted him to be. All the rest of them were just little, cute dogs. I had one black shepherd back in when I was a teenager. Oh, now that's a dog. He bites you soon as look at you. I said, that's what I'm talking about. But all the rest of them, certainly when we got married, when our kids were smaller and we decided we wanted to have a dog, I wanted them to have the joy of growing up with a dog as I had always enjoyed. And we got ourselves a black lab. We called him Jet. He was jet black, so we called him Jet. And I was just hoping he'd have a little meanness in him. I was so disappointed. Oh, that dog was the friendliest dog you ever saw. He's gone on to be with the Lord. I know he's in heaven, friendly as he was. He loved Jesus, everything, man. Coming there during devotion, just sitting there, pray with us, everything, man. That dog was saved. I didn't want a saved dog, you know? I'm glad my children got saved at a young age. We had a household of faith. But I wanted my dog to be the one heathen in the house. That dog was saved, man. Jet would, you ring the doorbell. Ask some of the saints used to come over when we had Jet. You ring the doorbell, he'd come running to the door. Praise God. Come on in. Bless the Lord. How you doing? Good to see you. Come on in, have a seat. What you want? Lemonade? What you want? He loved fellowship, everything, man. That dog. I said, I feed you every day. Why won't you bite somebody or at least try? My wife tried to encourage me one time. She said, honey, I think he come along. He growled at the garbage man. I said, no, I don't want growling. I want teeth. But whatever you have to do to secure your family, they deserve a sense of security. Home needs to be a place where you feel protected and guided. Finally, be passionate toward your children. Be passionate toward your children. When you look at the story of the prodigal son, it's found in Luke chapter 15. What I'm always struck by is the passion of the father. He had a passionate love toward a child who had completely disrespected him, run the family reputation into the mud. I'm telling you, that boy, the Bible says he took his inheritance prematurely and squandered it on riotous living. Oh, but one day he came to himself. And when he came to himself, read it when you get a chance. As soon as he came to himself and he thought about how things would be if he would just return to his dad, he knew enough about his father to know, my dad's servants are living better than I am, and I believe that my father will take me back, at least as a servant. Why? Because he knew the character of his father. Your children ought to know your character. They ought to know that there's nothing you won't do to see to their best interest. The young man is walking home in the story there in Luke 15. The Bible says he is practicing this little lame speech. Father, I've sinned and I'm no longer worthy to be called your son, but if you would please take me back as one of your servants. And he's just rehearsing this little speech because he has enough confidence to know my dad loves me and I've messed up miserably, but I think I can get through to him on some level. What he didn't know was how deep the love of his father was. But we see it in the story because the Bible says when the young man was still afar off, his father saw him. I contend that his father saw him because his father was looking for him. And I'm here to tell you, Jesus told that story not just to give us a nice little cozy story, but to tell you how much God loves you. That long before you were looking for him, God was looking for you. Oh, I'm here to tell you that God so loved you. When you were his enemy, when you weren't thinking about him, when you were totally depraved, out out of your mind in sin. God loved you, and in Christ, he reached out to you. Oh, let me tell you something. The Father saw him, and the Bible says the Father ran toward his son, hugged him and kissed him, threw a robe on him, put sandals on his feet, put a ring on his finger. You're no servant. I don't even need to hear your little lame speech. I'm just glad you're back home. And I'm here to tell you that we need to be passionate as dads and as parents. Let our children know that they are loved. Some of you fathers would have the testimony, I never in my life heard my father say that he loved me. Some of you have a testimony that say, I never in my life received a hug from my father. Let me tell you something. I charge you, man, do not place that same curse on your children. You need to reverse that curse. And you need to be the first man in your family to throw your arms around your children and to tell them that they are loved. I don't care. You never heard it. It feels strange, feels funny. Force the words out. I love you. They need to know, they deserve to know that there's passion in your heart toward your children. And if you'll do this, if you'll be a father by the book, God will bless you and God will bless your children's lives because of your faithfulness.
8: Thanks so much for being here with us for today's Destined for Victory message, Fatherhood by the Book. 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With the details, here's our executive director, Pastor Paul's daughter, Alicia Greer.
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13: I want to tell you something. 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

0: 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My name's Lexi Merritt, so glad to have had you along for today's midday programming. 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Coming up, it's going to be a minute with Rabbi Schneider, and then we are going to the best of The Ride Home with John and Kathy. 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
4: Shalom, my dear and beloved holy brothers and sisters. 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I call it the Song of Songs because the Song of Songs is the most accurate name for it. In Hebrew, it's called Shir HaShirim. Shir is song, and HaShirim is songs. And Solomon actually titled the book himself when he said, "This is the Song of Songs," which is Solomon's. The Song of Songs will bring you in to an intimate encounter with Jesus like no other book in the Bible. 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You will see the beauty of Jesus and His beauty in you in this book. I encourage you, dive deep into it.
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10: SRN News, I'm Bob Agnew in Washington. British Prime Minister Keir Starmer has announced his resignation, forced out by his party after losing voter support. He will remain as a caretaker until Labour chooses a new leader. Former Manchester Mayor Andy Burnham has already confirmed on social media he'll be putting himself forward to succeed Starmer. Burnham's recent victory in a special parliamentary election prompted Starmer's decision to step down. Former Federal Reserve Chairman Alan Greenspan has died. He was 100 years old and died as a result of complications from Parkinson's disease. Also at SRNnews.com, on Wall Street, it has been a mixed bag all day long, with both good news and imperfect news coming about the war ending with Iran. The Dow is up by 82 points right now. The NASDAQ is struggling. It's down by 358. Oil prices are getting cheaper, down about $2.50 a barrel. This is SRN News.
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0: Tonight, showers and thunderstorms likely throughout the evening with mostly cloudy skies and a low around 59 degrees. Tomorrow, mostly cloudy skies that will gradually clear up and become sunny with a high near 78. Into the evening tomorrow, mostly clear skies with a low around 55. And on Wednesday, sunny skies and a high near 81. With your Word FM weather forecast, I'm Lexi Merritt.
10: 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Welcome to another edition of The Ride Home with John and Kathy, live from the Salem, Pittsburgh studios. 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
18: Pastor Josh Brown is with us. Pastor Brown is a regular guest on our show here on The Ride Home. He is the senior pastor at Belfield Presbyterian Church in the Oakland neighborhood here in the city of Pittsburgh. Yeah, and it's not a one-off. I mean, I'm not doing this essentially to get that. I mean, I, of course, do want and need to draw closer. The reward is one thing, but the action is the key.
19: It really is, and when you said it's not a one-off thing, that's important too. It's not, you don't just, you know, raise your hand one time at some some conference or something like that. That's all you ever have to do again. It's really there's a daily dying to sin and rising to new life in Christ. And Lent then can be a season where that's something that we do look at a little bit more intentionally than we do some other times. But it's never simply about the outward action. So if we all know the kind of stereotypical ones. If somebody chooses to give up chocolate or something like that for Lent, fine. But if you're doing that just because you want to show yourself that you've got some self-discipline, that's not really the point. If you want to simply be able to tell your friends that, that's not really the point.
18: Right.
19: It's a way, if you're doing that, however, to say, hey, this thing, whatever it is, this thing is something that was sucking away too much of my heart, too much of my adoration, my attention, and I want to realign those things and refocus them on the Lord. And if that's the reason that you're doing it, if it's a rending of the heart in order to draw near again to the Lord, then that's a good thing.
18: Yeah. And that's the key, right? I mean, I know myself within these past 2 weeks, what I've given up, and when I do have that urge to engage, I go, wait. Here, Lord, be with me. And so it does draw you closer in the midst of your temptation. That's the key.
19: Yeah, it really is, and it certainly can do that, and that's the reason to engage in something like that. So it, for those people who just kind of brush this off as maybe like, well, that feels very legalistic, feels very superstitious, something like that, I would invite you to say, hey, try it, but simply not just for the sake of any kind of performative outward
10: sure.
19: thing. Say, what would it look like for you to maybe train your heart a little bit to focus more on the Lord in some of those times? And for those people who do participate in some Lenten traditions but only think about it at that outward surface level, I'd invite you to say, what's going on at that deeper level of the heart? Is this something where you are turning your heart once again to the Lord? Because that's what this is supposed to be about.
20: That's really good. Josh, is this a fair assessment? Often I feel as though myself that I don't think and meditate and then act on the necessity of the spiritual disciplines in our lives, right? The need to draw closer. I nod my head at it, but the action itself is perhaps missing. I indict myself here, but the, you know, but all of us together as believers.
19: It is, you're right. And the idea of spiritual disciplines themselves, can even that can sound a little overwhelming or daunting or unfamiliar to some people. And those need not be anything overly dramatic. I mean,
20: no.
19: They can be as simple as committing to some daily time reading Scripture and
20: yes.
19: praying, or just giving thanks to the Lord for the good things that are happening.
20: Yeah.
19: It's other things, too, like corporate worship and being a part of fellowshipping with others and service. There's a lot that goes into that, but they are the things that should just be the regular little part of life. And when we don't engage in those things, and then we find ourselves feeling far from God, or like we're something's kind of a missing, there's a correlation there. You know, it's kind of like if at the end of the day you're thinking, man, why am I so hungry? And then you think, well, it's because I skipped lunch. There's a reason. So if it's I don't know that I've been really feeling the Lord close to me on that, one of the things is to ask is, well, have you been making some time for the Lord and for that relationship?
20: That's really good. Pastor Josh Brown is with us. He read earlier from Joel 2, 12 and 13, even now declares the Lord, return to me with all your heart, with fasting and weeping and mourning. Rend your heart and not your garments. Return to the Lord your God, for he is gracious and compassionate, slow to anger and abounding in love, and he relents from sending calamity. Joel 2, 12 and 13. Josh, always good. You shine some light on things that I think about in passing, but your presence here allows us to go a little deeper, so thank you for that. Before you leave us, though, let's talk for a second about Belfield Presbyterian Evangelical Presbyterian Church. You're right in the heart of the Oakland neighborhood, directly across from the, people would know this, the towers at the University of Pittsburgh, or the Pitt Bookstore, I guess.
19: We are. We're right in the midst of all that, near to the hospitals and the SciTech Vocational High School is right across the street from us. So it's a really interesting area. There's a lot going on. We have people who come in from all over the city, though.
20: Yeah.
19: So our congregation has got folks of all ages and coming from all areas. And we see ourselves as having an opportunity to reach out to this very unique community that is around us.
20: Yeah.
19: And we have three services each Sunday, one at 8:30 and one at 11 in the morning, one at 5 in the evening. Our website is belfield.org. You can find out more on there. But anybody's always welcome to join us and be a part of what we're trying to do alongside the Lord here in Oakland.
20: Excellent. I mean, to think about, you know, the church is dying. Young people are not there. But to know that Belfield's engaged, especially with a college community, and, you know, there's old heads and young heads, that's a good mix.
19: It is. I like it, and it makes it fun.
20: Very nice. Pastor, thanks so much. Always a pleasure.
19: Thanks, John. I'll talk to you again soon.
20: You as well. Thank you. Pastor Josh Brown, Belfield Presbyterian Church. It's right, as I said, in the heart of Oakland, right across from the University of Pittsburgh Towers and the bookstore on Fifth Avenue as you're heading inbound.
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3: Edith Stein. Edith Stein is such an interesting figure in the Christian world. And I'm often surprised that people don't know more about her. That's why we're so happy to welcome Carolyn Beard. She's got a new work. It's called A Sure Way, Following Truth in a World of Fire. Kath, you yourself, though, were unsure who Edith Stein was.
4: I knew her name, but I didn't know who she was until I looked at this book.
3: Excellent. So let's find out who Edith Stein was and the work that she did and how she came to Jesus. Carolyn Beard, as I said, with us. She is a scholar, an author, a pastor working on modern Jewish thought and culture and the Jewish-Christian encounter, which Kath and I are deeply interested in. Mm-hmm. And as I said, this new work, A Sure Way, Following Truth in a World on Fire. Carolyn, welcome to the show.
5: John and Kathy, thank you so much for having me.
4: So I mentioned, or John just mentioned, that I didn't even know who Edith Stein was. I mean, her name rang a bell, but I didn't know her. Talk about how you first came to know who she was.
5: So I first met Edith Stein, you might say, when I was in college. When I went to college, I knew that I wanted to study the faith. I wanted to study Christianity, the church, but I also wanted to study Christianity's relationship to Judaism. And I was particularly interested in the question of the church and the Holocaust, right? How did people of faith resist the Nazi regime? And it was because of that interest that a mentor actually gave me this name, Edith Stein. And I went and I looked her up, and I couldn't believe that I hadn't heard of her before. So I've been working on Stein for the last 10 years. If you know her name, you may know her name because Edith Stein was a Jewish philosopher who had a spiritual experience and converted to Christianity. She became Catholic, and she actually entered a monastery. She became a Carmelite nun. And because she was Jewish and she was living in Nazi Germany, she was eventually arrested, deported, and executed. She died at Auschwitz. And so in the aftermath of the Holocaust, Edith Stein has become this great symbol at the intersection of Judaism and Christianity. And Stein is known not only for her philosophy, her theology, her poetry, but she was also beatified as a martyr and canonized as a saint in the Roman Catholic Church.
3: That's quite a lot.
4: That's an incredible story.
3: It really is. So, Carolyn, can you go back and talk about Edith Stein and what her life was like as a young Jewish woman, and then the spiritual experience? Something, of course, happened in her life. What was that moment like? Please tell us that story.
5: Most definitely. So Edith Stein was born in 1891 in Breslau, which was part of Prussia. It's now called Wrocław, Poland. And she was born into an assimilated but observant Jewish family. So her mother would attend services. Sometimes the kids would be dragged along. But at a pretty young age, Stein just felt that God wasn't for her, that religion wasn't for her. And so she actually became an atheist. Stein left for university. She was one of the first women to earn a doctorate in philosophy in the German university system. Wow. And while she was studying and while she was engaging with people from all walks of life at university and studying philosophy, she read the autobiography of Teresa of Avila.
4: Mm, interesting.

0: Interesting.
1: And that's often credited as being this kind of ecstatic spiritual experience that Stein had. But what we know from studying Stein's life and her writings is that really this was a years-long process. Stein was deeply invested in understanding the truth, right? That's why she was studying philosophy. She wanted to understand the truth. And so she read this autobiography, but there were other formative moments as well. She recounts visiting a cathedral with a friend and seeing how an old woman walked into the cathedral and set her market basket down and started to pray. And just this mundane moment, Stein recalls so vividly as a moment when she saw that really faith could come alive. Another moment that Stein really credits as part of her spiritual transformation was in the aftermath of the First World War. So Stein actually served as a volunteer during the First World War. Mm-hmm. She was trained to become a nurse, and she worked with the Red Cross. And as we know, the First World War, the Great War, just saw mass death and mass casualties, particularly among young German men. And Stein lost multiple friends and mentors in the war. And Stein recalls going to visit one of her friend's widows. And she was struck. She was so grieving the loss of this good friend. And this widow, who was a Christian, was almost comforting Stein. And Stein was so struck that it was because of this woman's Christian faith that she knew that death wouldn't be the end, right? That the loss of her husband, that there was hope that they might be reunited again.
0: Yeah.
1: And so this was another moment that really drew Stein into a deeper truth. So as a young woman, Stein decided to be baptized and to be received into the Catholic Church.
0: Wow.
2: So what was that like, Carolyn? Do you have any inkling of how that was received by Edith Stein's family?
1: Yes. So Stein's decision to convert to Christianity had a mixed reception, we could say, in her family. It was actually not particularly uncommon at that time and in that cultural context for people from Jewish backgrounds to convert for varying reasons. But because Stein's family was, though they were assimilated, was observant, not everybody in her family understood why she was converting. Particularly, it was a great stressor for her relationship with her mother. It was a great trauma for her mother that one of her children would convert out of Judaism and to Christianity. But Stein also had one sibling, Rosa, who followed her.
0: Is that right?
1: Yes. And so when Stein, Rosa converted a few years later, and while Stein took vows and became a nun, became a cloistered nun, Rosa actually came to the convent with her.
2: Wow.
1: And she worked as an extern sister. An extern sister is someone who receives packages at the cloister door and maybe accompanies sisters to doctor's appointments, kind of a bridge between the cloister and the outside world.
2: I see.
1: Yeah.
2: So, Carolyn, that movement, I mean, it's one thing for a Jewish woman to convert to Christianity, to become a Catholic, but then to go even a deeper step further, to become a cloistered nun.
0: Yeah, I mean, that's a big step.
2: It's gigantic.
0: There are two huge steps, one from Judaism to Christianity, and then from Christianity to a cloister. How did that happen?
1: That's your spot on. It's a huge step. And also remember the time that Stein is living in, right? Born in 1891, at the end of the First World War, she advocated for women's suffrage, right? So this is the first wave of feminism, right? She's a liberated woman. And to choose to follow a religious vocation into the convent. And what's fascinating is that Stein, upon her conversion, wanted to enter the convent. She wanted to become a Carmelite. And her spiritual mentors actually refused her. They said that she couldn't become a nun, at least not yet. And the reason why was that they said that she had more to offer the church than she could from behind cloister walls. Mm-hmm. Because remember, Stein had studied philosophy, right? She had studied at the greatest German universities. And so she went on for a decade to have a career in public education.
0: Oh, did she? Okay.
1: Yes. So she taught, she lectured, she worked particularly with teachers' colleges. So training mostly women to become educators. This is also, again, even though she had converted to Christianity, because she was of Jewish heritage, both as a woman and as a Jewish woman, it was quite difficult for her to get as far in her career as she would have liked to.
2: I see.
1: And so the shift then happens in 1933. In the spring of 1933, the Nazi Party comes to power. And one of the first administrative decisions that the Nazi regime makes is to remove all people of Jewish heritage from public positions. So doctors, lawyers, and teachers. And because Stein was employed at a public institution, and because she was of Jewish heritage, she was removed from her position. And so in a very strange way for Stein, that trauma, that loss of her career actually freed her, and it freed her to be able to enter monastic life, to retreat into Christian community and into her relationship with God.
2: Carolyn Beard is with us. We're talking about Edith Stein. Her new work is called A Sure Way, Following Truth in a World on Fire. Carolyn, because, of course, our time is so measured. So there is Edith Stein. She is in this convert cloistered. And is it true that today we could go visit and see Edith Stein's desk where she was arrested by the Nazis in the midst of writing?
1: That is exactly right. You can still go visit. You can see the site where Stein was arrested just before her death at Auschwitz. You can see the convent where she was cloistered, as well as her birth home. There are many sites of pilgrimage related to Edith Stein.
0: Wow. Now, was that Carmelite convent in Germany?
1: So she was cloistered in Germany for about a decade, but when the situation in Germany became too precarious for Germans of Jewish heritage, the sisters actually helped her flee the country. Mm. So she was actually smuggled on Christmas Eve in the back of a car into the Netherlands. And so she was arrested in the Netherlands.
0: Wow.
2: So for people who are listening and who are new to Edith Stein, and of course you've spent a career here studying, what important works? What's a primer? Of course, A Sure Way. You have a collection of short writings that Edith Stein has written. This is the best way to go into this.
1: Yes, that is my recommendation. If you are encountering Edith Stein for the first time, if you pick up her one of her magnum opuses and you try to read her Phenomenology, it is overwhelming for the most studied scholars. So a reader like A Sure Way is a great access point to see if Stein is for you, to see if Stein might be a good companion for your faith journey. So I would definitely recommend that. But she has numerous texts that are accessible. Her spiritual writings, poetry, and homiletics, as well as her autobiography and her recounting of life in a Jewish family, is a really beautiful text.
0: Wow. Well, this is an incredible story and just a wonderful, wonderful book. It's called A Sure Way, Following Truth in a World on Fire. It's about Edith Stein, and we've been talking to author Carolyn Beard. Carolyn, we can't thank you enough for sharing this great work, but also being with us to talk about it today.
1: Thank you both so much. I was so grateful to be able to talk with you both.
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0: Tonight, showers and thunderstorms likely throughout the evening with mostly cloudy skies and a low around 59 degrees. Tomorrow, mostly cloudy skies that will gradually clear up and become sunny with a high near 78. Into the evening tomorrow, mostly clear skies with a low around 55. And on Wednesday, sunny skies and a high near 81. With your Word FM weather forecast, I'm Lexi Merritt.
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2: When I was in my early 20s, for about 2 or 3 years, I was part of a theater group, a professional theater group, and we made a portion of our income by touring around and doing children's theater at elementary schools. There's a lot there.
0: Wow.
2: A lot. But one of the things that I always found fascinating was generally, I would see this a lot, the start of the school assembly. There were hundreds and hundreds of kids, whether they were in a gym floor or, you know, in the auditorium itself. And the headmaster or the principal would come out and speak to the children. And generally, I would just hear this, good afternoon or good morning, children. How are you? And in unison, the hundreds and hundreds of school kids would all yell back or speak back, fine. And I often thought about that over the time, like we're so pre-programmed to respond to, I'm fine. How are you? Fine.
0: Indoctrination, kind of. I think we don't really want to know. I think we just want to exchange words.
2: It's politeness, right? The social glue that holds us together. Yeah. But once someone says other than fine, you're fine, it opens up a whole lot of different avenues of conversation or thought, doesn't it?
0: I told you about a tweet I saw yesterday. Somebody said, space news is better than Earth news today. That's an answer to how are you?
2: Mm-hmm.
0: Right? Things seem pretty tough here, but really good up in Artemis.
2: How are you? Marilyn McIntyre is with us.
0: Marilyn McIntyre is a writer, a professor, a speaker. She's an award-winning author of multiple books on language and faith, including Where the Eye Alights and Speaking Peace in a Climate of Conflict. Marilyn, we're glad you're back.
11: Thank you. It's always good to be here.
0: So apparently someone asked, you know, this person I don't know on Twitter, how are you today? And their response was, well, the news is better in space than it is on Earth.
11: That's a pretty good answer.
0: It is.
2: Better than fine.
0: Okay. So when you hear John's story about how, you know, principals are talking to elementary school students, what does that make you think?
11: Well, I think it's true that it's rather benevolent indoctrination. And as you say, it's an exchange of words. It's a social ritual. So at that level, there's nothing wrong with saying fine, but it's kind of a little bit of a dead end. And also, I think that now and then, it's good to just drop to another level in these social exchanges so that we don't just erode the sense that when we speak, we're actually exchanging something of value. And so these days, I think a lot of us are walking around in a certain level of cognitive dissonance where when people say, how are you to me? The easy answer is fine. I'm fine personally. And the weather is lovely here in Sacramento and things are good. And actually, when your assistant called to have me on the phone, she said, how was your Easter? I said, relative to what? Locally, it was lovely. but I think how are we is an interesting place to go with that. How am I? How are my people? How is my friend group? How is my family? How is my country? Who's we? That's a question I raise a lot in writing coaching. When you use a generic we, what are you talking about? And I'll just add one thing before I punt it back to you, which is I gave a chapel talk years ago when I was teaching at a Christian college called All Y'all. Which a Southern friend taught me that y'all is singular and all y'all is plural. But someone told me that when Jesus says you, when he's talking to the disciples in the Gospels, it's usually plural. And that really gave me pause that we've so individualized faith that the how are you question rarely gets broadened to how are you in the context of those around you. Are things well with all of you? How is the health of your circle of friends and contacts? And how are things in the world around you? I just think that that's a place we need to take it a little more often. I mean, when Martin Luther King, I think among many others, said, if there's no justice unless there's justice for everyone, that kind of thinking says my well-being depends upon yours and others.
0: Mm-hmm.
11: Everybody does better when everybody does better.
0: Right.
11: And I just love going to that as a measure of how I am.
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10: We now return to the best of John and Kathy.
0: Marilyn, when I think back to, now I don't want to, this is not a political statement, this is just a cultural observation. But when Hillary Clinton said many, many years ago, I think this is when her husband was president, she said, you know, it takes a village to raise a child. People in conservative Christian circles went ape over that. And said, you know, this is a harbinger of communism. This is how they look. This is a socialistic worldview, whatever. I think even conservatives now might look at that statement a little differently now. Maybe we as a people are different. Maybe the times are different. I don't know. But I feel like that's one of those things that, it acknowledges the fact that we're connected to each other, that my wellness is connected to your wellness.
11: Right.
0: And my kids, the wellness of my kids is connected to the wellness of yours.
11: Right. And that becomes immediately evident in an epidemic, for instance, where we become much more aware that our health is something that we share. When I used to teach med students in a writing course for med students, one of the assignments I gave them was to write a reflection on the statement, every health issue is a public health issue. And, of course, you can name all kinds of things you might think are exceptions, but the point is that we are much more connected to each other than we routinely take account of in this culture. And most cultures are somewhat more communal. A lot of cultures still have villages, literally, where people know each other. And so I think that the sort of urban sprawl and anonymity of American culture has come at a real cost. And that we have to be intentional about knowing our neighbor. Who is my neighbor? And how is my neighbor? It's part of how am I? How are things here, locally? You know, and I think that people, we need to think in terms of infrastructure, water supply, you know, I live in a pretty dry state, and if my neighbors are watering their lawn too many times a week, I'm kind of aware of that. Like, that's our water. We need to think about that. So I don't think it's just shared resources, but that we all breathe the same air and that there's some level at which, thinking in faith terms, as the body of Christ, we are more deeply connected than we are by blood. Jesus indicates that when he says, who is my brother, mother? Who are my brothers? The ones who do the will of him that sent me. And Paul's image of the body of Christ is such an organic image. The head and the hand and the foot and the eye are not disconnected. They're part of the same system. So I've just lately feel as though we all have cause to think more collectively. How are we? And what will be of benefit to everyone? The theologian Jonathan Edwards talked about the basic Christian orientation of love as benevolence toward being in general, really recognizing that all of creation is what we are part of. It wasn't just given to us. We're part of it.
0: It's funny you should bring that up, because Marilyn, because we were just this morning, John and I exchanging text messages, as we do pretty much every day before we come into work. And Victor Glover, who's the pilot of the Artemis moon mission, gave a statement before they went dark, before they went onto the other side of the moon where they were going to be unreachable. And he talked about Christ's teaching on love God with all of your heart, and then love each other, love one another as yourself. And it was really interesting for me, John, it was obviously, if you sent it to me, it was interesting to you to hear that from his vantage point, and saying, like, for the four of us up here are looking at this earth, and it, first of all, is connected, and second of all, it's so beautiful. And I don't know, give me your thoughts on that, Marilyn.
11: Well, I remember, I'm old enough to remember the first Earthrise picture taken from the moon.
2: Me too.
11: And it's still easy to access, and it is so moving to see our, as one Episcopal prayer puts it, this fragile earth, our island home, is our island home. And the we, in that sense, is we earthlings. I sometimes wonder what would happen if we thought of ourselves as earthlings instead of identified by all the political boundaries. And you think about children being taught to put together a puzzle map of the United States, and they learn that Colorado is square and pink, you know, or that all the political boundaries are what matters. But actually, if you taught children what watershed they live in, or what bioregion, or, you know, what part of the planet and how ecosystems depend on each other, they have a very different sense of identity. So I think it's, you know, I know that a lot of people who listen to you, your radio show, are people of faith. And I think it's especially time for us to reclaim something of that, the all y'all that says, how are all of us, and who is my neighbor, and how do I think about the mattering map and the widening concentric circles of those that are given to me to care about? It's pretty wide at the moment because we're so very connected.
2: It is pretty wide. You know, just to harken back to that Earthrise photo, Marilyn, I'm the same thing. I remember the first one, and I remember the conversation about one of the astronauts saying, well, if you're that far away from the Earth, if I wanted to, I could put my thumb up in front of myself and block out the Earth so all I would see was the moon and everyone would disappear.
11: One of the things that's interesting to me is that a friend taught me to think about, just move to another altitude. If you feel like you're noodling too much about a problem, or you're getting entrapped in anxiety or something, move to a different altitude.
2: That's good.
11: And that metaphor has been so helpful. Like, what if I just kind of power up like a helicopter and look at it with a somewhat wider perspective, what happens when you widen the frame? And it's often calming and instructive, and really does give you a way of thinking about the immediacies that's not quite so frenetic.
0: We were just, my husband and I, watching a new Agatha Christie production that's on Netflix right now called Seven Dials, which is so well done. But one of the main storytelling points is that, you know, it's like in any Agatha Christie movie, you know, all of the characters are intertwined, and, you know, all of them are somewhat suspicious, and, you know, you're kind of looking and trying to figure out what's the motivation of that person and that person and that person. But at the end of maybe every 10 or 15 minutes of screen time, there's a shot of all of them from above.
11: Interesting.
0: And it changes the whole thing. All of a sudden, like, you feel like you kind of know what's going on in and amongst the characters, and then you look from above and you think, oh, wait a minute, it's a whole different thing than I thought.
2: Interesting you say that, because I was just reading about that movie, One Battle After Another. Yeah. And that same technique was used in the filmmaking. Whenever there are scenes of chaos, the camera rises up and looks down on the characters. So it's the God perspective, inviting us into that imagery.
0: And it's more, you think it's chaotic when you're in the middle of it, in the film, and then you see it from above and it looks worse.
2: Although, if you're the moon image, look at the beauty of the earth from where we are, and the chaos that we suffer moment by moment. From that image, though, you don't see any of that. You just see the beauty.
11: Yeah, that's right. And I think when people talk about what a mess we're in, and we are with our wars and our, you know, the ways so many things are being handled geopolitically. But then I think, what if we're in a paradigm shift? What if we are in the labor pains toward another way of being that can only come about by something's falling apart? That's historically happened. So I think that the value of widening the frame also is that it takes it out of our individual concerns and moves them toward recognizing that, as I said, everybody does better when everybody does better. How are the crops? How are the roads? How is the level of air pollution? You can't put boundaries around those things.
0: Right. Do you think people hear you say that and go back to the Hillary Clinton thing and say, oh my gosh, that's a socialist outlook?
11: Oh, some do. I think when you try to get collective about anything, the word collective itself, every word has a history, and that word has been historically attached to socialist movements. And actually, I think the word socialist itself has been contaminated in a way that's unfortunate, because the roots of socialism before it became, you know, sort of politically entangled, were we need to share resources, which kind of makes sense to me. Yeah. How we share them is how we evolve economic systems. But clearly the one we have with the historically unprecedented wealth disparity is not working for a lot of people. So I'm not proposing an economic theory except to say we all do better when we all do better, which is my version of an economic theory.
0: Yeah,
11: but figuring out how to share resources is part of the human assignment, right?
2: Yeah.
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2: We're spending some time talking with Marilyn McIntyre about how are you. This is interesting because if you look back to the 60s, and if you were alive then or know history enough, I mean, especially in the United States, but around the world, it was the era of the hippies. And, you know, say what you will about the hippies, there's a lot to be said, but, you know, the era of all you need is love. You know,
0: I hated that stuff.
2: I mean,
0: when I was a kid growing up.
2: But it was a unifier in some way.
0: Yeah, but here it was also completely.
2: Of course.
0: Nonsensical. There was no reason behind it.
2: I get it. I'm not saying it's like
0: you can put these people in charge of organizing for the rest of us. You know what I mean?
2: Right.
0: So.
2: Yeah, I mean, the piece in. I mean, all. You get it, but the. But the nature of the target that we're aiming for.
0: The heart cry. Yeah.
2: It's true. Right. That we all feel
0: but,
2: that.
0: But don't you think, like, my response to hearing, like, a Peter, Paul, and Mary song or something is so, like, I'm so volatile about that. Because it's so outside the realms of practicality.
2: Are you saying the answer is not blowing in the wind? Because I want to know.
0: But maybe my reaction is a good example of why we have a hard time talking about this, is that the hippie thing to me is so ridiculous that I just respond like, forget it. Instead of taking time to say, okay, but wait, what's the impetus behind it? What's the intention behind it? And do I have to cancel all of it because parts of it don't work?
2: I think you've answered your own question.
0: Yeah, I think I have.
2: Marilyn, what do you think?
11: I think that when we look at anything that's erupting or happening around us at a social level, the good question to ask is, what is this a response to? What are people feeling the need, you know, if you see it as an extreme, what are they trying to correct or needing to get out of or something? But there's always a backstory. And I'm old enough to remember the hippies. I wasn't one of them. But I also think there's something about peace, love, and flowers that's, when you get past ridiculous, I think of the image that many of us saw of a young woman holding up a flower in front of a guy with a gun who was in one of those protests.
2: Yeah.
11: It's a pretty powerful symbol.
2: Sure it is. To amplify it further.
11: I'm not going to threaten you just because you're threatening me.
2: Right. And I mean, a further amplification is the Tiananmen Square.
0: Yeah.
2: The Tank Man.
0: Yep.
2: Which was the similar thing, although I'm sure dissimilar results.
11: Yes, but there have been those many extraordinary instances where one person just walked out and put their life on the line and something extraordinary happened. So I have some sympathy. I mean, all you need is love. Of course, that can be reduced to drivel pretty easily. But on the other hand, it isn't that far distant from Jesus saying all the commandments come down to these two.
2: Love
11: God, love your neighbor.
2: Yeah.
0: And that's where I feel like politics gets in the way, is that my response to the hippies cannot supersede Jesus' commands to humans, you know? And I have to acknowledge that. I have to acknowledge that I have my own personality and I respond to things a certain way. But all of that has to be subservient.
2: But tell that to Pilate and Herod.
11: Yeah. But Pilate and Herod didn't win.
2: No.
11: And I just think even the win-lose way we talk about war and war-making begins to feel almost irrelevant. I mean, what are we calling winning now? The stakes are so shared. The kinds of weaponry, the movement of resources around the earth, we're far more interconnected than ever before in history. And so winning and losing, that playing field model of war also seems deceptive because everything's at stake in the wars we fight. It's interesting to me that so little reporting is done, you see it now and then, of the effect of the weapons that are used in warfare yeah. on whole ecosystems, mm-hmm. on the animals, and, you know, mm-hmm. there are large swaths of the Middle East and Africa and other places, combat zones, where the land isn't arable anymore because it's been irradiated. So I think as we become a little more collectively attuned to that kind of connectedness and familiar with words like infrastructure and ecosystem and recognize ourselves as part of something that's inextricable, then we understand that we are, our interests are at stake when other mm-hmm. other people's interests seem to be
0: yep.
11: the focus.
2: Right.
0: Yeah, it's a good point.
2: Which takes us back to really, Marilyn, how are you?
11: Yeah, so I think about that concentrically. Personally, I'm fine, and I'm grateful for good health, and I'm happy for this day, and it's gorgeous spring here. And locally, I'm aware of some of the issues, and, you know, yesterday was a huge crisis moment around, are people going to use nuclear weapons? So I just think we have to live with that dissonance and stay, you know, find some way to recognize what it might mean to pray without ceasing. Mm-hmm. Just walk in the movement of the Spirit on the face of the earth and be thankful for whatever assignment we get on this fragile earth. It's our home.
0: That's Marilyn McIntyre. She's a writer, a professor, and speaker. She has written a lot of terrific books.
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6: With SRN News, I'm Bob Agnew in Washington. Former Fed Chairman Alan Greenspan has died. He was celebrated for engineering a decade of prosperity, later shared the blame for a devastating financial crisis. He died today at the age of 100. Vice President J.D. Vance said that peace talks with Iran have created a good foundation for a successful final deal to end the war. Before leaving Geneva today, Vance said that there are still many angles that need to be settled before peace talks can be considered to be complete. A federal judge has blocked an attempt by the Trump administration to subpoena Minnesota Governor Tim Walz and other state officials, calling it an effort to harass and retaliate against them. The district judge said the dominant purpose of the subpoenas was to coerce Minnesota officials into assisting in federal immigration enforcement. At the close on Wall Street, the Dow was up 148 points. This is SRN News.
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0: Tonight, showers and thunderstorms likely throughout the evening with mostly cloudy skies and a low around 59 degrees. Tomorrow, mostly cloudy skies that will gradually clear up and become sunny with a high near 78. Into the evening tomorrow, mostly clear skies with a low around 55. And on Wednesday, sunny skies and a high near 81. With your Word FM weather forecast, I'm Lexi Merritt.
6: 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Welcome to another edition of The Ride Home with John and Kathy, live from the Salem, Pittsburgh studios. 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
2: Wade Bearden is back with us. Wade is a writer, an entrepreneur, a teaching pastor just outside of Houston, Texas, author of two wonderful works, Failing Faith and To My Friend Who Left the Faith. His work has also been featured at CT, Pop Culture, and Relevant. And Wade, welcome back to talk about being overwhelmed.
14: Hey, thanks so much for having me on, John and Kathy. It's always good. And I don't know if it's just this week. It's probably been the last couple of months, but there's a lot going on in our world. Hurricanes, war. It seems, like you said, overwhelming at times.
0: And it's so immediate. So you can log on to any news website and you can see all sorts of coverage of the hurricane, right? You can see Georgia, North Carolina, Florida. You can, you know, click on something else and you can see what's going on in Ukraine.
2: I'm scrolling darkness.
0: Yeah, you can see the latest, you know, volley by Hezbollah or Israel or whatever. And it wears me out. It really does.
14: And in addition, we're also hearing individual stories of people who have been hurt or tricked or abused. And we hear about those things even in the church as well. And I've been really kind of thinking about my place in the world, because as Christians, we're called to make a difference in our communities and the world, but it feels overwhelming because we are so connected. And I was actually, I've been studying this passage in Matthew chapter 17, and it feels like it's given me hope in a sense, or at least somewhat of a path forward. There's this story in Matthew 17 where a man's son is troubled, and the disciples are trying to help him, and they can't do it. They can't cast out the demon. And so Jesus gets involved, and they ask him why they can't do it. And he essentially says, you got to have faith like a mustard seed, and you can move mountains, or say to this mountain, move from here to there. And it's one of those things where I read that passage and I say, oh, I feel like the disciples. There's stuff going on. And I'm just like, oh, I can't do anything about it. But I was studying this passage and I learned about something that I think sheds a light on what's going on here. Before this scene, King Herod ruled Israel, especially during the time of Jesus's birth. And Herod was an evil man, and he sort of typified Israel's frustration with Rome. And he was also a builder. And outside of Jerusalem, he built this mountaintop palace called Herodium. And it had a swimming pool. There was a gazebo in the middle. You had to take a boat to get to it. And it was just this extravagant mountaintop palace. Well, archaeologists, they've studied this palace, and they realized that on the top, there's a lot of loose dirt. And archaeologists have concluded that Herod essentially built up that mountain at least 65 feet.
15: Wow.
14: And I can't help but think that this is what Jesus is sort of talking about. He's saying, hey, there's evil forces in this world, and they can do incredible things. They can make mountains. But if you just trust in me, you can actually do greater things. You can topple those mountains. You can say, hey, mountain from here, go over there. And so it's just kind of brought this sense that we're overwhelmed. But if we bring that little faith to Jesus, perhaps we can make a little bit of a difference.
0: So that requires, to me, believing that is the case. It requires spending more time mentally and perhaps emotionally on spiritual things than it is on social media or on looking at the news.
14: Yeah, I think I love that Jesus says, if you just have faith the size of a mustard seed, if you just bring him what you have. And I think what's helped me is essentially say, well, what do I have? I can't change the world. In fact, I can't actively participate in trying to solve every single conflict and every single problem and give to every single charity. But what can I do? And I think as Christians, what we could focus on is we can focus on our neighbors, our community, and even those causes in the world that we are passionate about or we feel called to. If we just give that little bit to him, he can really change. Whenever I was growing up in youth group in the early 2000s, we heard this language all the time. It was, hey, you can change the world. You're a history maker. And then we all kind of grew up and got normal jobs. And I think for a lot of my generation, there's been this disillusionment of, well, I was taught to believe I could change the world, and I don't feel like I'm doing anything. And I think the best way to change the world is to not really try to change the world, but to just give God that little bit of faith. Right. And that's what the disciples did, and they toppled the Roman Empire. I mean, it's amazing what happened with the spread of Christianity.
2: So, Wade, the mustard seed, I mean, it's so tiny, but God's not wanting tiny from us, is he?
14: I think the best explanation of it is you put faith in God even though you don't know how it's going to turn out. And it's not necessarily the size of your faith, because life is fickle and we have emotions up and down, but it's the dependence on him. Giving everything we have, even if it feels small, to Christ. Mm. And I think when we do that, we can do incredible things. I love that movie, Dunkirk, by Christopher Nolan.
0: Oh my gosh, me too.
14: Incredible movie, based on a true life story of the World War II evacuation in the beginning of World War II. And I love how the British people pitched in with all their little boats and did something fantastic. And I almost see that as a vision for us as a Christian community. We can't do it all on our own, but if we just give the little bit we have, that little fishing vessel that we have, we can do something really great.
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1: We're so happy to welcome Michael McHenry into the ride home for the very first time.
2: The fort's in the house.
1: Michael's the former catcher of the Pittsburgh Pirates and also current studio analyst on the team's pre- and post-game shows. Michael, welcome in.
3: Thank you so much for having me. I'm really looking forward to this conversation. You guys are just absolutely wonderful people, and I've been very fortunate to meet you just recently, which is kind of terrible that it's taken this long.
2: You're very kind, Michael. Thanks so much for being with us here today. We're excited. In all the years we've done the show, we have never really had a sort of an up-close personal look at Major League Baseball from a player's perspective. So let's start here. Across this country, there are millions of little kids who play baseball, whether they're on an unorganized sandlot team or they're playing little league. They move forward to pony league. Some guys go to high school, then it goes into college. There's a progression here. But can you talk about you as a little boy and the first time you fell in love with baseball?
3: I tell people I was a premature baby and I slid out of the womb. And I was safe immediately, knowing that this is the game I was supposed to be playing. But for real, like, I loved just playing. It didn't matter what it was. You know, I would go outside and just kick rocks just to be outside and enjoy, you know, the opportunity that I had right in front of me.
2: Yeah.
3: And I lived really much, I guess, most of the time in the moment as a kid. And I was always super competitive and strong-willed, so it kind of just all came naturally. But there's one moment that I guess defined my journey to the big leagues, and that's when my grandfather gave me a glove. I didn't know him very long, but he gave me a glove. I still have the glove, and he said, "You're going to play in the big leagues, young man." And I was literally like, "Yep, you're right. I'm going to play in the big leagues." So at 5 years old,
2: wow.
3: I was naive enough to believe that I was going to play in the big leagues, and no one was ever going to tell me otherwise. So yeah, that was a special moment. Since I look back, I still, like I said, have that glove on my mantle at home in the office. Every now and then I put it on and just think about, you know, the power of words and the power of belief.
2: Yeah.
3: And how strong it can be if you allow a kid just to believe in anything he thinks he's capable of. You know, we put too many limitations on people in the world today, and, you know, I would never make it to where I did if I had any limitations put on me as a young kid. From that point on, it didn't matter if there was a 30-foot Hoover Dam in front of me, there's no chance I'm not knocking it down to get to the big leagues.
2: Fabulous. That's a really great attitude.
1: But what if you were bad at baseball?
3: Well, that wasn't acceptable. I knew I wasn't going to be. And that's the thing about persistence and willpower. If you really want something, I really believe we have the information nowadays, especially in sports, to go get it. I mean, obviously, you're born with a certain amount of athleticism, so maybe it's getting creative, but my big leagues could have been a big league manager because I didn't have that talent. But no matter what, I was going to get to the pinnacle of what I believe was the greatest game in the world.
2: That's so cool. Was there a moment when you were a kid where you thought, yeah, I am pretty good. This is really cool.
3: Well, when I was 12, I was bigger than everybody else. I was fully grown. They called me man-child. So about that time, I knew I was pretty good, but I didn't realize how much bigger I was. I mean, at 12 years old, I was hanging on the rim. I was shaving, and most kids hadn't even hit puberty. So it was kind of unfair looking back. People started to catch up, but I guess it was really college. I didn't realize how good I was in high school until much later down the road when I got inducted in the Hall of Fame. My high school coach didn't share stats. I'm still top 10 in about 10 different categories in the state. Had no clue until I got inducted. So college is when I think everything hit for me. I really struggled my freshman year.

0: here. I had some really highs and some really lows. My first hit was a grand slam. My first game, wow. I called a perfect game, and then I hit 169. So my GPA was 2.5 points higher than my actual batting average, and that's not good for anybody listening. So that was a good opportunity for me to learn and fail and move forward, and I went from that into being an All-American, and that's when I really grew up and thought, hey, I've really got a chance at this if I put my head down, grab my pail, and get to work.
1: That's so cool. So the idea of, hey, I've really got a chance of entering into Major League Baseball. I mean, that's a dream for most people, mm-hmm. but you embraced that. What did that feel like? I got a chance.
0: It feels incredible. I mean, I think that's all you can ask for is a chance.
1: Yeah. Mm-hmm. Yeah.
0: And then you try to seize that moment. I mean, there's a lot of circumstances where, you know, a left or a right at the wrong time, I don't know if I'm still playing when, you know, I actually would have gotten that call up, because it's very difficult. I mean, you're talking about when I was playing short season and then instructional league and then low A, and then I went to Hawaii and then high A, and then the fall league and then the double A to the winter league in Dominican, and then finally in triple A, and I'm on the roster, and you're 4.5 years in and almost 1,000 at bats into your career, and it still seems like it's so far away.
1: Wow.
0: But then that call comes, and I'll never forget, my wife jumped on my back like a monkey, and we were just absolutely stoked for, you know, that incredible moment. And the coolest part is I got to drive right to Coors Field because I was playing in Colorado Springs. So, yeah, it's really special when it all comes to fruition, and some of the coolest moments are the relationships you make along the way.
1: I bet. Okay, so talk about the minor leagues, because a lot of guys, of course, they get into the minor leagues, but then they stay in the minor leagues. I mean, some guys are there for 10 years or so. That's kind of like the cutoff point. It's brutal, right? I mean, it's the opposite of Major League Baseball, where you're on buses and it's not glamorous, poor conditions.
2: Money.
1: Yeah, there's no money to be made. That's a long, hard grind for a lot of guys.
0: Yeah, I'm going to sound a little old right here, but it's so much better than it used to be.
2: Is it?
0: We used to stay at 1-2-star hotels. You know, we'd have 3 to 4 guys sharing an apartment, sometimes 5-6. It's just different. You know, now that the union has actually taken on the minor league side of it, so they get better wages. Their nutrition is 1,000 times better. There's really a standard that's been set that I think is what should have been done a long time ago, especially if you're thinking about, you want these guys to perform at the highest level, and you're not feeding them well, they're not sleeping well, they're not traveling well. All of that's gotten a lot better, and they also have done a lot better with families. I was married very young. My wife went through the entire journey with me, so we always had to, you know, find our own place. We usually brought somebody in with us. We called him our adopted son. But yeah, it was a grind at times, and the grind was never on the field. The grind was finding the apartment. The grind was getting traded. The grind was deciding, okay, do I need to buy these sort of things because it's investing back in my career? And always made the choice that, like, I'd rather give up to go up than regret, you know, and not buy my bats and not do the little things that could maybe give me that edge. So there's a lot of, you know, give and take. And, you know, I worked every off season, whether I was giving lessons, I did lawn care, did a lot of different things just to be ahead. And my wife did an incredible job by doing a bunch of different stuff. She worked for a brand company, even on the road, different locations that we're at, which really helped. I think it's completely different now, and I'm so happy it is, because these guys deserve, you know, to have a chance to really perform without thinking about what they're going to eat later on, or eat that 10th peanut butter and jelly that they've had 1,000 times because that's your budget.
1: I'm so glad you brought up your wife, Jacqueline, because to have her with you on this journey, I'm sure it made things a lot easier. You two suffered along together. So that moment you described, the phone call comes in from MLB, the Colorado Rockies give you a call. She jumps on your back. I mean, I can't imagine the joy that the two of you felt in that moment.
0: Yeah, there's something to be said about, you know, walking the journey together. She did see the highs. She did see the lows. She saw, you know, the long stretches of me doubting myself that I could do it. And I'll never forget a time when she told me, she's like, listen, you either start believing or let's go home. And something snapped in me that day, and I started to take off in a way I couldn't explain. I think it was just a perspective, like, this is my dream. I'm complaining. She's given up so much for me to do this. Shut your mouth and get to work. And I did. And that's when things started to really shift in a better direction. The perspective of every single day was have joy, have gratitude, be thankful, instead of like, oh, I'm not doing this, I'm not doing that. And, you know, I found my little wins every day. So I could find that win that just got me to that next day to wait for that opportunity that I'm going to break out of. Maybe it's a slump, or maybe we're just losing a bunch of games, because a lot of times in the minor leagues it's not about winning, and I hate losing. So that was tough for me. So, yeah, she was the one that always kept me grounded. Some would say that she was the rock that I kind of put my feet on, and I definitely would have never made it without her.
1: Fabulous. So what was it like for you to walk into a major league clubhouse for the first time?
2: Yeah, I want to hear about game one.
0: So game one, I got there at about 11:30, so I was one of the first people there. So it was completely empty. And here's the coolest part for me is I'm walking in, and I know the entire stadium by heart, because they flew in prospects and let us get to know the city. We got to know the front office. So I was very familiar with where I was going. So I park, I walk in, and my locker's next to Todd Helton. And if you don't know anything about me, I'm from Knoxville, Tennessee. Todd Helton is a legend in Knoxville. We had the same trainer. I even hit with his dad a little bit. So walking in and seeing my locker next to Todd, and no one else is next to Todd. Todd has the whole entire right corner of the locker room, and he made sure that I was right next to him. I think, one, so Peyton Manning could steal my locker every other day, and two, because, you know, I was his Knoxville little brother, and he picked on me, he loved on me, but he really took care of me, and that was probably the coolest thing about walking in that locker room. And then the next thing is, I made sure not to get a cup of coffee. You know why?
1: Why?
0: Because they say you don't want to ever go up and just have a cup of coffee. So I didn't drink a cup of coffee for a year in the big league.
2: That's awesome.
1: Give me a cup of tea. That's very good.
0: Yeah, anything but coffee. I'd bring my own coffee in. I would not drink coffee there.
1: That's funny.
0: Not going to have a cup of coffee and go home.
1: Excellent.
2: Okay, so talk about what that adjustment period. We didn't even talk about game one yet. What was game one like?
0: So we actually went on an absolute tear. So I got called up a little bit earlier than most when it comes to roster expansion because they were making a little bit of push, but it was almost going to be everything had to fall in line. And we won 10 in a row. So wow. I literally got to watch from the bullpen. I think I got one or two pinch hits opportunities, had some long at-bats, didn't have anything to show for it. But just being a part of something like that to start off your big league career was really, really special. It was 10 home games in a row, 10 wins in a row, and all of a sudden we're being talked about as like, hey, this magical run could turn into an opportunity where we get a chance to go to the playoffs. And I'm like, so awesome. I mean, first time called up, watching this kind of unfold, best baseball I've seen just about anybody play, and we make it to the playoffs? You got to be kidding me.
1: That's so cool.
0: So, yeah, it was a special first couple weeks in the big leagues.
1: Talk about the athleticism. I mean, it's one thing to play, you know, little league, college, minor league ball, but then when you get to the major leagues, I mean, does it really jump exponentially that everyone is like, you know, magically endowed with these incredible gifts and the you know, it just kind of shines through? Is that intimidating in some way?
0: I think the hardest part is trying to remember that it's still the same game and that as good as the people are around you, you're just as good in any moment.
1: Yeah.
0: And, you know, I wasn't ever a star on a team, but I had the capability to be as good as anybody for a moment. And when I was able to remember that, I always played better. But, yeah, I mean, I think the biggest thing when you get to the big leagues is the consistency of the play. Guys having an understanding of maybe who they are a little bit better, taking that first step a little bit more consistent, not missing their pitch as often, making their pitch more often. So it's just more of the consistency. Some of the athleticism I saw in the minor leagues, I tell you right now, I'd never saw in the big leagues. But at the same time, the baseball actual IQ and the talent of the actual skill in the big leagues, I can't express to you how remarkable it was on a given day.
1: Interesting. So baseball is unique in a lot of ways, of course, because it is pure athleticism in the moment with the movement of the ball, the crack of the bat and all that. But there's also a deep intellectual aspect of it. Is that fair to say?
0: Absolutely. And especially nowadays, I mean, the game's really shifted into an analytical mindset. And if you can understand how to use it to your advantage, it really is a game changer. You can take control of your own career like never before because, you know, you can look at the numbers and say, okay, my exit velocity is the top 90%, but I'm not producing the power as those guys have the same exit velocity. Why? Then you can match the movements to change the depth of the pitch that you're hitting or maybe even the pitches that you're swinging at to try to create more power and be, you know, more of an asset to your team and, you know, maybe a player that other teams are actually, you know, wanting to get. So, yeah, you have this opportunity like never before to grow and develop into a better player. And I think that's why you see a lot of guys holding on a little bit longer right now.
1: Yeah.
0: Because you can do it really late. It's just the right time, right opportunity. And all of a sudden, you've been given this chance to get a bunch of bats in a row and try to put it all together, and it comes together, and then all of a sudden you're Justin Turner, you're Max Muncy, you're a guy that, you know, was forgotten as a prospect, but now you're a guy that everybody's talking about.
2: We're with Michael McHenry, former catcher of the Pirates, also current studio analyst on the team's pre- and post-game shows. We're going to take a break. When we come back, Michael, we want to talk to you about your faith journey. The three of us, well, we've had several conversations about this, but I want our listeners to hear it. So we'll do that next. It's the Friday edition, the Bucks edition of The Ride Home.

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1: When I was feeling the stress of too much credit card debt, I looked at two different options, debt settlement and debt management. 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
10: Tonight, showers and thunderstorms likely throughout the evening with mostly cloudy skies and a low around 59 degrees. Tomorrow, mostly cloudy skies that will gradually clear up and become sunny with a high near 78. Into the evening tomorrow, mostly clear skies with a low around 55. And on Wednesday, sunny skies and a high near 81. With your Word FM weather forecast, I'm Lexi Merritt.
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12: We're talking Major League Baseball this Friday afternoon with Michael McHenry, former Major League Baseball player with the Rockies, a host of teams, the Pirates as well, and a studio analyst right now on MLB. So let's talk about something, Michael, to switch ahead, because, of course, faith perspectives in baseball used to be kind of hidden. Now it's much more a little mainstream, isn't it?
13: I'm so happy it is. I think if you talk to a lot of guys in the game without faith, they would have crumbled it at so many turns. So I'm so happy that it's more prevalent in the game. It's being talked about more. There's a lot of great organizations that are, you know, bringing it to light. But yeah, guys aren't scared anymore to kind of speak out for who they are and what they believe. And I think that's why you have that platform, is to utilize it in the sense of to give glory back to the one that gave you all this ability and all this talent and ultimately gave you that platform.
14: So when you were a kid, was faith a part of your life? Was faith a part of your family's life?
13: My mom always tried to get us to go to church. I didn't really understand it, except there was an Easter egg hunt.
14: Who doesn't want to be
13: really
14: at that?
13: Yeah, not really. I had a different childhood, but my mom knew it was important, and, you know, she has an incredible relationship with God now, as does my dad, but it wasn't really a priority, and so baseball was, so I'd always kind of push to play on a Sunday instead of going to church on Sunday. But it was really when I was 13, 14 years old, I met a girl. It's when you start to realize that girls exist, they don't have cooties, and she took me to youth group, and I fell in love with the music. I had a couple learning disabilities, an audio perception disorder, so music always pulled me in, and I heard it well, and I could make beats as a kid, couldn't sound out words, and struggled in a lot of areas when it came to just the English language, but music always brought me into a sense of peace. So hearing gospel music for the first time, the strumming of a guitar, and the coolest part was when everybody just started going a cappella, and I was like, this is different. And it planted a seed that, you know, was watered here and there over the next 4 or 5 years, and then eventually burst in my stomach. And it's today I accepted Christ. So it's not something I grew up in, but it's something that I kind of fell into, and man, did it plant a huge seed in me.
12: And together, you and Jacqueline, your wife, talk about that combination, the two of you coming together in a faith perspective.
13: Yeah. So, we had an interesting journey. So we met my sophomore year in college, kind of best friends immediately, just absolutely adored her in every way. Took me a while to sweep her off her feet, but she came to her senses. But as awesome as it was the first couple years, as soon as I got drafted, she had a big decision to make. And it was, am I going to take this job in New York, or am I going to follow Michael? So I ended up asking for her hand. We got engaged in Hawaii. They announced that I hit a home run. So I was like, maybe I should get engaged more often. And then that journey really began. And the hardest part is right before we got married, 3 months, my wife's dad passed away. Oh. And she was the person that had to make every decision because her parents were going through a really tough time. And so they were going through a divorce. So we took on all this responsibility at 22, 23, that most kids don't even think about until later on in life. So our journey into marriage was very different, and it was built with depth you can't really explain, because grief is just something that's, I don't even know how to explain how tough it is when you've never been through it. But I will say this, the day her dad died is the day I realized how much I loved her. Because the hurt I had watching her fall when she saw the monitor go completely blank was the day I realized what love really was. And I tell that with as much humility, as much grace as possible, but I don't think you can really understand what true love is until you understand what, like, true hurt is. And watching the person you care about more than anything in the world hurt like that made me realize how much this person really meant to me. So there's this huge trauma effect, but at the same time, there's some grace in it. And I'll never forget, I picked her up after that, walked a little over a mile with her in my hands, and I use that as an example in my testimony that, I mean, Jesus picks us up every day and carries us. And that moment, I had no strength, I had no business trying to do that. I picked her up and carried her, and she calmed down, and I was able to carry her, even though she was 88, 89 pounds or whatever it was at the time, she was a gymnast. And that just shows the power of the Holy Spirit, the power of Jesus Christ, of a moment that's completely outside your realm of understanding, that completely outside of your ability to really take on, and you just let go and you just do these things, and you know his presence is all around you. And that's a moment that I try to tell people, I've never been closer to God than in that moment. And it was a moment that I don't want to live again. But at the same time, it's a moment I'll never forget.
14: Yeah.
12: Wonderful.
14: Boy, it's hard to get that across to people. I very much understand what you're saying, that it's a moment that you don't ever want to go back to, and yet you're really changed as a result of that moment, and you're grateful for that change.
13: Yeah, and I think about the cross, the most tragic time in our history, the most barbaric way to, you know, die, and Jesus did all that for us. So, like, who are we to think that that tragedy, that type of trauma is not going to come upon us when what happened right after that, the greatest moment and what makes Christianity, Christianity, he rose. And that's the coolest part, is when you really think about it, the more you can take on, the more you can actually bring to light. Because if you understand that darkness, you can really understand the capability of what that light can be. And I think Jesus' story paints that perfect picture. It's just, we don't want to do that as human beings. And neither did he. He cried, you know, red tears of blood, you know, in the garden. So I think the tough times make us who we are if we use them properly.
14: Yeah. Michael McHenry's with us. He's the studio analyst for the Pirates, also is the catcher for the Pirates. We're talking about his life in Major League Baseball and his walk with Christ. We're going to take another break, Michael. When we come back, let's get up to date. Let's figure out where you are now, what your situation is like with the church, how you look at the world. And we're happy to have you along on the Friday edition. It's your ride home.
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12: We're talking with Michael McHenry, former Major League Baseball player. He's a TV analyst for the Pirates right now. Mike, we talked about the beginning of your Major League Baseball career. And, of course, it would have been great to play for 20 years or more. But that's not the way sports works. And, of course, all things come to an end. Can you talk about the highlight of your Major League Baseball career and then you seeing in some way, oh, this is going to end?
13: So I'd say the highlight was 2013 into 14. I got hurt. And we went to the playoffs, so I got to kind of see all of what was from 11, 12 in Pittsburgh, kind of going to 13, even though I was hurt, felt very welcome, was part of the scouting meetings, you know, helping prepare these guys day in, day out. And they asked me to stay, which is still humbling to this day. A lot of times when guys have a season-ending injury, they send them home. They wanted me to stay, which I absolutely loved. But it was after that, you know, getting back to – you know, I guess the point where I can get to the big leagues, sustain it, and play another 3 years after a major injury was probably one of the biggest highlights of my career because, you know, a lot of people said, oh, your meniscus isn't going to hold, blah, blah, blah. And, you know, I was able to do that, and then I had my best season in 2014. So
14: wow.
13: I would say between those 2 years, that off season going into 14 was really special for me because it was, you know, a really tough time, and there was a lot of doubt around me.
14: Yeah.
13: And to overcome that, it's a chance to, one, utilize that and say, hey, tough times make strong people, and you can utilize this to grow, and I did, and it's part of the story I share with kids all the time.
14: What about the end of your career? Did you see it coming? What was that like in your life?
13: So when I stopped waking up like Count Dracula to get to the ballpark,
14: yeah,
13: I realized that there was something going on, and it was really the business kind of pulled me away from the love of the game, and I didn't want to get to where I had resentment. So my last year, 2017, I'm in Tampa Bay, I'm in AAA, and they're calling me Grandpa. I'm the oldest guy by far. We have one of the youngest AAA teams in all of baseball. We ended up winning the national championship.
14: Wow, really?
13: And yeah, so I got to end as a champion and then went into offseason, and I kind of made an ultimatum. It was like, hey, I'll play for these three teams. It was Pittsburgh, Colorado, because I have familiarity, and it'd be cool to go back. Pittsburgh fell through, Colorado fell through, and I said one other team, it was the Dodgers. And I was like, man, it'd be nice to be Clayton Kershaw's guy.
12: Hmm.
13: Well, the Dodgers call, and at the same time, I'm taking an interview in Pittsburgh with AT&T Sports at the time, and they gave me the job after the interview, and then I had a decision to make. They gave me a lot of grace, about 3 months. The Dodgers kept coming back and sweetening the deal, and ultimately, I called someone I thought would tell me to play. Mentor of mine, Jerry Weinstein, he said, listen, you've been a coach your entire life. Go learn as much as you can, and when you're ready, get back on the field. So that's what I did.
14: Wow. Wow. Okay, what year was that?
13: That was 2017, going into 2018 was the,
14: okay.
13: Was the first year I did the pre and post and booth work.
14: Wow. Excellent.
12: So, Mike, by all accounts, you're still a young man. I mean, you're 40-ish years old. You still got a long time to contribute here. Major League Baseball has a lot of different tendrils in the game,
14: and
12: outside
14: you're so,
12: the game.
14: You're great on TV.
12: You really are.
14: You really are. I love most about watching you is that you make the game accessible. I did not grow up as a baseball fan. The only reason I'm a baseball fan now is because when I met John and we started doing the show, he was so appalled that I didn't love baseball because I loved football and hockey. He was like, what is wrong with you?
12: And now?
14: And now it's my favorite sport. Michael, he said, I'm taking you to every 12 o'clock start until you love baseball.
12: That wasn't a lot, but she did fall in love, Michael.
14: Yeah, it was like 9 games and that was all it took. But so I didn't grow up loving baseball, but you make it accessible on TV. And that's not something that everybody can do.
13: I really appreciate that. That wasn't something that came to me very easily. I mean, like I told you, I had a couple learning disabilities. I was terrified to talk in front of people when I was a kid. I still get, you know, nervous sweats. I still get anxious. I still lose my train of thought at times. But I've been able to combat that, one, because my wife's an absolute saint, and she helped me. She was a communications major, and she kind of pushed me along to do things that I was really uncomfortable with. And eventually, I got comfortable with it. And knowing that baseball is something that I genuinely love, and God gave me a gift to be able to understand it in a way that I can't, you know, articulate well to people, but I can teach you the game right where you're at. You kind of give me an understanding of what you know, and we can walk through it, and that's something I take a lot of pride in. Whether you are 3 or whether you are 303, I want to be able to teach you where you're at so you can start to love the game that's given so much to me, and the best part is I get to give back to that game almost every day.
12: That's so good. So, Michael, let's go back to just something you said about Dracula, those moments of that intensity of the game. So there is the love of the game and then the economics of the game.
14: Yeah.
12: So billions of dollars out there, but in your heart of hearts, I'm sure a lot of guys are still 10 and 12 years old who love the game. It's a weird combination psychologically, spiritually, isn't it?
13: Yeah, and it's something you have to look at. And that's something I take a lot of pride in when I mentor kids. I do a lot with kids around that, you know, junior, senior year in high school, into college, all the way through pro ball, because if you don't see it, you don't look at it, you won't recognize what's happening when it comes. And it is a business once you get into pro ball, even college athletics now, with the money they're throwing around, you're a commodity. And you have to understand what that means. So sure. You're a brand, so you need to represent your brand well. But since you're a brand, you need to treat yourself like a business, but never forget you're a person with a personality that needs to love people, serve people, and that is your brand.
14: Yeah.
13: So it's been a journey to try to figure out how to bestow that on kids, because, you know, when you first get the call from your from an agent or an advisor or an NIL deal, you get excited. You want to jump on it. But the reality of it is, does this match what you believe, your values, your standards? Is this something you want to put your name on? Is this something you'd be proud to tell your mom and dad or your girlfriend? And then once they start to understand that, it's like, okay, now what do you want to be as a baseball player and a man? And let's try to draw that out and make sure that everything's aligned moving forward, so you're not surprised when someone comes down upon you and says something. You're like, well, I didn't see that coming. You need to see that coming. Because the business world can really, really do like a number on you, because it won't make any sense. And sometimes you need it to. A lot of times you just need to, you know, be like, okay, fine. There's another place I can find my way.
14: Wow, that's really good. All right, Michael, we need to take one last break. We'll come back. We'll finish out the hour with Michael McHenry, and we're going to hear about his faith journey. But the next question, well, we have been hearing about his faith journey, but what I want to ask him next is, how hard is it to be a Christian in Major League Baseball? We'll talk about that next.
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11: We now return to the best of John and Kathy.
14: One last segment with Michael McHenry, former Pirate catcher and also in-studio analyst. Michael, I want to ask, I mean, this is a straight-ahead question, but is it hard to be a Christian in Major League Baseball?
13: At times, yes. I think the better way to put it is, it should be a blast, because you get to meet people from all walks of life. Some of the best conversations I've ever had have come in a clubhouse with someone that's an atheist. They grew up an atheist, and they're atheists because that's just all they knew. And then kind of opening up their mind and opening up, you know, their thought on something different and vice versa, challenging my, you know, spirituality and what I believe, I think was just an absolute blessing for me to grow and really look at it from a whole different perspective. Because we all have a reality, we all have a perceived reality. And a lot of times we don't look at that real reality that someone's going through and how they even got to where they are. I think that's the coolest part about playing baseball or being in some industry where people from all walks of life show up to do one thing and it brings that commonality together.
12: That's so good. At Faith Night, we were able to sit down with you and the third base coach, Tony Beasley, and we witnessed that really special relationship between the two of you. And to be honest, like from a guy's perspective, most men don't exist in that sphere where there are other guys who are around them and so willing and open to talk about their faith. Can you talk about that? Truly about iron sharpening iron and how beautiful that can be in the best perspective, the way that we witnessed with you and Tony.
13: Yeah, I think too often we want that iron to look a certain way instead of, you know, accepting what is and allowing it to unfold as it will. And that's what happened with me and Tony. Tony didn't set out to do something special for me. He just lived a life that was different. And it shined very bright during a very tough time going through cancer while my dad was. And, you know, my dad was super hard on me. So watching a man go through it with such humility, such grace, and then taking the time to love on someone that's going through something that doesn't really understand, I think is the perfect picture of Jesus Christ. So, yeah, I think a lot of times we want it to be something. We want to create this accountability thing, whatever have you. You just have to let it be and let it mold into what it can be. I think that's the best thing ever when it comes to two dudes trying to walk through life together.
14: Yeah, and that's what's hard, right? Is if you try to make something happen, sometimes it just doesn't work because people are people, right?
13: Exactly.
14: It's like, you know, it has to be kind of organic, yeah?
13: Yeah, I mean, we're dudes. We want to put that square peg in that round hole. It's just not going to work. We just have to allow some time to happen. And then I think trust comes. And then that vulnerability that's so important in your walk will really start to show up. But it does take a little bit of time. We have pride. I mean, we're born with it for some reason. I think it's that masculinity just said you have to be prideful and you got to break that wall down.
12: That's good. So what's ahead? I mean, you've been to the top of the mountain in Major League Baseball. Now you're on television. I mean, you know, from outside looking in, a lot of people kind of go, he's living the dream.
13: So my calling is to coach. So I feel like Jesus told us to make disciples. And if I'm really going to be a man of my word, I got to start listening to the call that's been calling my name for a long time. And that's Jesus telling me to get into coaching. So I'm on my path and on my journey, walking towards that. At times I try to run, but I'm walking and we'll see where it all ends up. I'm really excited about it. It seems like college is going to be the route I go. I'm never going to leave Pittsburgh. I'm still going to do Sportsnet and be a studio analyst at
14: awesome.
13: Times, but I need to be pouring into young men.
14: Okay. All right. About a minute left, Fort. I got to ask you about the Buccos this year. We were at the game on Monday night. We saw Skeens light it up.
12: Magisterial.
14: We were sitting right behind home plate. It is one of the greatest. It is the single greatest game I think I witnessed in person.
13: I mean, honestly, every game he pitches, you're going to see something of greatness, and that's what makes him so special. He's not a normal breed of human, let alone a normal breed of baseball player. So, yeah, we're very fortunate to have him. I would love to see him in a Bucco uniform forever.
12: Yeah.
13: Probably not going to happen, but this guy, if you have not gone to the baseball field and seen this guy pitch, please, please take some time and do it because he's once-in-a-generation type talent, and he may be the best that's ever been to keeps doing what he's doing.
12: That's so good. Mike,
14: this has been super fun.
12: Thanks so much for stopping by. We appreciate your transparency, your heart, your love for the Lord, you're willing to tell us about
14: that. And we love you and your wife both.
13: I really appreciate that. We love you guys too. And anytime you want me, just holler. I'd love talking to you guys. Like you said, iron sharpens iron.
12: Fabulous. That's really great. Michael McHenry, former Major League ball player, studio analyst for the Pirates. Let's go Bucks.
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4: This is Seth Leibson for townhall.com. As we celebrate our 250th anniversary as a nation, it is worth reflecting on what got us here and kept us going, living as we do under the longest-lasting constitution in world history. From the Declaration of Independence to the Constitution, our country's framers set about establishing this most successful of political governing structures because they understood a few truths. Given low polling about American pride these days, they are truths about which we may need to ask, are they still self-evident? We began this experiment declaring a recognition of something higher than man, the laws of nature and nature's God, and a creator, endowing us with a right to self-government and a recognition that we human beings are all equal, especially in our inequality before God.
5: Rights to life, liberty, and the pursuit of happiness are not given or tolerated by government or man, but God. Our founding fathers all understood and enshrined this force, but too many here have forgotten or unlearned this. 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
8: News this hour from Town Hall. I'm Keith Peters in Washington. Vice President J.D. Vance says the peace talks with Iran have set a good start to end the war that began at the end of February.
24: The final deal is the house. We set the foundation. We haven't built the house, but we've laid a successful foundation to get to a good place for the American people.
8: Vance says there are still many angles that need to be settled before peace talks can be considered complete.
24: I think it's important for all of us to appreciate how much was done, but honestly, there is still a lot to do as we continue to make progress on the nuclear talks, on the economic talks, as we continue to demine the straits and ensure that that flow of traffic continues to pick back up.
8: Vance and U.S. officials claimed progress on multiple fronts, including the establishment of measures to ensure the Strait of Hormuz stays open and that a ceasefire holds in the fighting between Israel and Iran-backed Hezbollah militants in southern Lebanon. Residents are returning to Tyre after weeks of Israeli airstrikes.
25: Tyre is Lebanon's fourth largest city, but has witnessed widespread destruction over the past few months. And just last week, the Israeli military had actually called for the entire city to be evacuated. Right behind me, it's the Jabal Amal Hospital, one of the city's most important hospitals. And not long ago, an Israeli airstrike nearby caused significant damage, wounding patients and medical staff alike. The parking lot has been reduced to twisted steel, dozens of cars set on fire. The hospital is still fixing the severe damages, but they are still continuing. The residents are surprised to see the widespread destruction in the city, despite going through numerous wars, including one just less than 2 years ago. They say this is the worst one yet.
8: Karim Shahayeb reporting from Lebanon. A mixed day on Wall Street with the Dow up by 148 points. The Nasdaq, however, dropped 351, with the S&P 500 lower by 27. More on these stories at townhall.com.
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27: Hello. 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And now, here's Pastor Bill with today's message.
28: This morning, I'd like to focus on what is the ultimate goal of the Holy Spirit in our lives. And I get it. Some people will say, well, the goal is to get me to heaven. Or the goal is to make my life as comfortable as possible. No, that isn't the goal. The Bible teaches the primary work of the Spirit and the supreme reason behind all that He does is the glorification of the person of Jesus Christ. It's based on the idea of making Jesus real to believers and through believers. That's what the Spirit is all about. We are to use our walk, our speech, our talk. We are to use our decisions, our choices. Everything about us is meant to glorify Jesus. Now, let me give you some verses that will document the truth that I'm sharing, all right? We'll start here in John chapter 14, verse 16. Jesus says, I will ask the Father, and He will give you another helper, that He may be with you forever. That is the Spirit of truth, whom the world cannot receive because it does not see Him or know Him. But you know Him because He abides with you and will be in you, in you. Now, in verse 16 there, the word helper comes from the Greek word parakletos. Based on the Greek text, the best way to understand this word is to think of the idea of mentor. You know what a mentor is? A mentor is someone who comes alongside of you. They are there to teach you, to guide you, to support you, to encourage you. So let's use the word mentor there instead of helper. Also, the word another that's used here. In the Koine Greek language, there are two words that are used for another. One is the word heteros. Heteros means another that is of a different kind. The other word is allos, A-L-L-O-S, and it means another that is exactly like the previous one. And that's the word that is used here. I will give you another mentor who is just like the first mentor. And of course, the first mentor in their lives was Jesus. Just ponder on this, if you would. The Holy Spirit has come to be to us all that Jesus would be if he were here with us right now. Jesus was the mentor who was with the disciples. He tells them, I'm going away, but I'm sending you another mentor who's just like me. Now look at this in John 15, verse 26. He continues, when the helper or mentor comes, whom I will send to you from the Father, that is the Spirit of truth, who proceeds from the Father, he will testify about me, not himself, but me. And you will testify also because you have been with me from the beginning. Look at this in John 16, 12. Jesus says, I have many more things to say to you, but you cannot bear them now. But when he, the Spirit of truth, comes, he will guide you into all the truth, for he will not speak on his own initiative, but whatever he hears, he will speak, and he will disclose to you what is to come. He will glorify me, says Jesus. For he will take of mine and will disclose it to you. All things that the Father has are mine. Therefore, I said that he takes of mine and will disclose it to you. Notice again, the Holy Spirit will glorify me. He will promote me. He will spotlight me. He will exalt me. That's the work of the Spirit, to make Jesus real to people. I like what J.I. Packer has written in his book, Keep in Step with the Spirit. Great book. You may want to check that out. He wrote this, the essence of the Holy Spirit's ministry at this or any time in this Christian era is to mediate the very presence of the Lord Jesus Christ, to show people like you and I who Jesus really is, so that we can then trust him and love him and draw from him the grace and the support and the power that we need to live the kind of life that will bring honor to him. Now also, let me show you this passage, the 2 Corinthians chapter 3, and I need to put a little context to this. If you read in Acts 18, Paul the Apostle goes to Corinth. He has a rough time at the start of his ministry there, but in the process of time, he begins to establish churches in this great city of Corinth. He is there for about a year and a half, teaching and preaching daily to these people. But after a year and a half, he leaves to go to another city. And when he leaves, false teachers come into town. And they begin to discredit Paul as a person, as an apostle, and as having an authentic ministry. And so Paul writes back to them, and here's what he says. Are we beginning to praise ourselves again? Are we like others who need to bring you letters of recommendation? Or who ask you to write such letters on their behalf? Surely not. The only letter of recommendation we need is you yourselves. Your lives are a letter written in our hearts. Everyone can read it and recognize our good work among you. Clearly, you are a letter of Christ showing the results of our ministry among you. This letter is written not with pen and ink, but with the Spirit of the living God. It is carved not on tablets of stone, but on human hearts. Now, would you notice here the Holy Spirit is working, and he is creating out of the broken lives of these people in Corinth a letter. And what kind of letter is it? It's a letter of Christ. And this letter of Christ speaks of his glory, of his value, of his virtue, of his truth. And by the way, that is meant to be true of us. Your life is like a canvas, and on the canvas of your life, you are communicating to others about Jesus, his value, his truth, his virtue. Our lives are a letter of Christ. That's something we need to wrestle with. Now also, look at this verse. This is 1 Corinthians chapter 12. And in this passage, Paul is talking about the Holy Spirit working in the midst of a church that is worshiping God, a church that is being ministered to through the use of spiritual gifts. And here's what Paul says. No one can say Jesus is Lord except by the Holy Spirit. What he's saying here is essentially this. When the Holy Spirit is at work, when he is manifesting his life and his presence, the center of that life will be the exaltation of the person of Jesus Christ. It's always about Jesus. It's not about himself. It's about Jesus. He puts the spotlight on him in terms of who he really is and not as we might imagine him to be. Now, if it's true that Jesus and his promotion and his exaltation is the central work of the Spirit, then it follows as Christians, if we want our lives and our church as well to be in harmony with the Spirit, and if we want a strong sense of his presence upon us, then we need to make every effort to see that Jesus Christ and his exaltation is at the center of everything we do. And by the way, we have to be intentional about this. We have to ask ourselves, whatever we do, does it exalt Christ? Whatever ministry we have, does it exalt Christ? Whatever we do on this stage, does it exalt Christ? Everything is meant to exalt Christ. That's bringing men and women into harmony with the primary goal of God, the Holy Spirit. Now, I have one other passage to share with you this morning. This is Acts chapter 10. Let me give you some context. God is using in this chapter

goes to their house, this Gentile home, and he begins preaching to them Jesus Christ. And keep in mind, Peter never expected to ever spend time in the home of a Gentile. But clearly the Lord is breaking new ground in Peter's life. Look at this. We're going to start with verse 34. Then Peter replied, "I see very clearly that God shows no favoritism." After he gets there and examines what has taken place, it's starting to get to him what God is trying to show him. He says, "In every nation, he accepts those who fear him and do what is right." Now, let me pause here. When people are hungry for truth and they're crying out to know the true God, God will move heaven and earth to get someone to go to those people to give them the message of the gospel. And that's what's happening here in Acts chapter 10. So look at this now. Verse 36, Peter says, "This is the message of good news for the people of Israel, that there is peace with God through Jesus Christ, who is Lord of all." And then he explains, you know what happened throughout Judea, beginning in Galilee, after John began preaching his message of baptism, John the Baptist. And you know that God anointed Jesus of Nazareth with the Holy Spirit and with power. Then Jesus went around doing good and healing all who were oppressed by the devil, for God was with him. And we apostles are witnesses of all he did throughout Judea and in Jerusalem. They put him to death by hanging him on a cross. But God raised him to life on the third day. Then God allowed him to appear, not to the general public, but to us whom God had chosen in advance to be his witnesses. We were those who ate and drank with him after he rose from the dead. And he ordered us to preach everywhere and to testify that Jesus is the one appointed by God to be judge of all the living and the dead. He is the one all the prophets testified about, saying that everyone who believes in him will have their sins forgiven through his name. Even as Peter was saying these things, the Holy Spirit fell upon all who were listening to the message. The Jewish believers who came with Peter were amazed that the gift of the Holy Spirit had been poured out on the Gentiles too, for they heard them speaking in other tongues and praising God. Then Peter asked, "Can anyone object to their being baptized now that they have received the Holy Spirit just as we did?" So he gave orders for them to be baptized in the name of Jesus Christ. Now, as I said earlier, Peter is led by the Spirit to these Gentile people. Peter did not want to go there. He thought the gospel was for the Jews only. And he didn't want to go spend time with a bunch of Gentiles. He couldn't imagine that God would want to save Gentiles. But as I said, God is breaking some prejudices in the life of Peter. And so the Spirit leads, Peter reluctantly follows, and then he realizes this is a God thing. Something amazing is happening here. And so Peter preaches to them, and his whole message is a focus on Christ. In fact, he stresses eight simple things about Jesus. First of all, he says, peace with God comes to us through Jesus Christ. You can have peace with God. Instead of running from God, you can run to him, and God will welcome and receive you. That's the message.

0: message. Secondly, Peter stresses that Jesus is Lord of all. Not the Roman gods, they're not Lord, but Jesus. The idea of Lord is the idea of absolute sovereignty. Jesus is God. He is the sovereign Lord of the entire universe. Thirdly, Peter stresses Jesus as a man anointed with the Holy Spirit and power. And he did good wherever he went. Imagine that. Someone, everywhere he goes, he does good. Then number four, Peter exalts Jesus as the one who is stronger than Satan. It says Jesus went around doing good and healing all who were oppressed by the devil, for God was with him. Jesus heals people oppressed by the devil. I would bet that there are some people right here in this room who are today being oppressed by the devil. Oh, you don't see that. I understand. But don't discount the work of this adversary. Jesus is stronger than Satan, and he heals those who are oppressed when we come to him. Look at number five. Peter says, Jesus as a man was violently put to death in spite of all the good that he did. Now, think of this in context. He is Lord of all, and this Lord of all becomes a man, and he is violently put to death. They put him to death, it says, by hanging him on a cross. He is there as your substitute. He's taking your sin onto himself, my sin. And he satisfies the justice of God against our sin there on the cross of Calvary. That's the message. Number six, he says, Jesus was resurrected from the dead and is now alive as our living Lord. Notice verse 40, God raised him to life on the third day. Then in 41, he says, we or those who ate and drank with him after he rose from the dead. He's stressing here that Jesus experienced a physical resurrection from the dead. He's not an apparition. He's not a disembodied spirit. But he is now living in a resurrection body. We saw him. We ate with him. We drank with him. Number seven, Peter stresses Jesus as the final judge of all people. He says Jesus is the one appointed by God to be the judge of all the living and the dead. Here is the one who will determine your eternal destiny. Not only you, but every man, every woman will stand before Jesus. And Jesus will determine our destiny in eternity. And then number eight, Jesus is the one who alone is able to grant forgiveness for all our sins. Everyone who believes in him, Peter says, will have their sins forgiven through his name. Now, after all of this, Peter has created what you might refer to as a verbal portrait of Christ and the message of his gospel. And then all of a sudden, as he's preaching, the Spirit fell on all who were listening to this message. Do you think they felt this? Felt it. They probably could hardly stand under the weight of it. And the joy of it, and the passion of it. I mean, the Holy Spirit fell. It's interesting to me, the word fell is the same word that Jesus used in the teaching of the parable of the prodigal son when he returned home. It says the father ran to him and fell on his neck. That's the identical word. The Spirit fell in an embrace on these men and women. And then as you read on, as the Spirit comes, he will take all of this great truth about Jesus, and then he makes it real. He makes it efficacious in the lives of these people. And that's what he does. That's his work. In fact, think of this. There are three members of the Godhead. All three members of the Godhead, they are all involved in the work of our salvation. And here, in a general way, is how it works out. God the Father is what you might refer to as the great architect of the plan of our salvation. He conceives it. Jesus, God the Son, then volunteers to become one with us and go to the cross in our behalf. Remember what Jesus said, I lay down my life, no one takes it from me. And then on Pentecost, the Holy Spirit comes, and what does he do? These are men who are believing, women who are believing in Jesus, and the Holy Spirit comes into their life, and he takes all of the value and the virtue of the cross of Christ, and he begins to apply it in the interior life of all of these people. The Spirit makes the truth living and alive. That's his role. That's what he does. And so, that understood, this is my question to all of us here today, all right? As a Christian, is the Holy Spirit making Jesus real to you? That's what he is here to do. When he is real to you, you can't be shaken. When he is more real to you than a disturbing person, when he is more real to you than any problem you have to contend with, you follow what I'm saying? When he is real to you, that's what the Spirit has come to achieve. So let me ask you this. Are you increasingly more conscious of Jesus in your life? Do you sense that you love him? Not perfectly, but in ways that you are conscious of. Do you sense that? Do you find yourself being motivated because of your love for him? Do you remember him in times of temptation? Or do you forget about him? Here's another question. Does Jesus come to mind in the course of your day, and especially when you are with other people? In Roman days under Nero, when Christians were put in the middle of the arena and bears and lions were turned loose on them, believe me, Jesus was real to them, or they couldn't have done it. It is recorded that they sang praises to him as it was taking place. Paul the Apostle and Silas, we saw this in Acts 16. They're in prison. They had been beaten, caned. Their backs were bruised and bloodied, and they were in stocks. And what did they do? They sang worship and praise songs to the Lord, because Jesus was more real to them than their suffering. These are not crazy people now. You know that. These are people who have a relationship with God through Jesus Christ, and the Holy Spirit has come into their life, and Jesus is real, and they love him. They love him. That's the issue, isn't it? Let's pray.
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0: Hello and welcome to Bizburg. I'm John Hall. It is a great pleasure to be with you today. Our program is sponsored by City Mission of Washington, PA today. And with us is Diana Irie Vaughn. She is the president, the CEO of City Mission. And Diana, welcome to the show. I'm always happy to see you.
1: We're always happy to be here, John. Thank you.
0: Yeah, and when you come in, you always bring a guest along, and we get to hear that story of your guest and the experience, strength, and hope. So, John, looking forward to hearing your story as well.
2: Yes, sir.
0: Yeah, good. So, Diana, let's talk about City Mission. For people who are uninformed about the mission work, you've been around for a long time, 1941, yes. And it goes well beyond sort of the struggling alcoholic or drug addict. Yeah. The community is very large, isn't it?
1: It is. 85 years, City Mission has been strong. We're Christ-centered life transformation program in the city of Washington. We serve four distinct populations. We serve the community living in poverty. They come in through Samaritan Care and receive bags of groceries, clothing items, hygiene products. They come into our dining facility. They can eat three meals a day, Monday through Friday. We serve two on Saturday and Sunday. So it's the first population. The second are individuals who come in for a life transformation program, which includes growth with their spiritual journey, meeting their medical needs at our medical clinic. We have a career training and education center that we work on providing identification for them, providing opportunities to gain certificates, job training. They could be getting their GED through the Literacy Council and lots of things. Then we also have the fourth population, the chronically unhoused, that we go out in the community and meet them where they're at with food, medical supplies, clothing, sleeping bags, and things that they need. So four populations. We serve men, veterans, women, and women with children. So we have a whole lot going on at City Mission. All Christ-centered.
0: I'm sure you sleep well.
1: It's very rewarding to be a part of the City Mission
0: family. I'm sure it is. See, people are listening. Give a website, though, where they can connect with you right now.
1: CityMission.org. 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We take financial contributions. We take contributions of goods that can be donated either for the residents or for use and selling at our thrift operations.
0: Yeah.
1: And we'd love to have people join us.
0: Fabulous. CityMission.org. So, John, welcome to the show. And
2: thank you.
0: We've got some time here. I'd love to hear your story of what it used to be like and what happened and where you are now. I know that sobriety is a very difficult thing to achieve, to try to get yourself back in order. Been there, done that. So if you don't mind, for all of our audience out there right now, I mean, it's 50,000 watts in three states, and your voice is out there. So the hope is, by your story, of course, people out there who have been crazy, they hear that story, and they think, yeah, that's me. I'm going to change my life. So go back and tell us the early part of your life and what that was like.
2: The early part of my life, I was born in Newport News, Virginia, and very dysfunctional family, but we was close. We kept things together, and that's one of the reasons why I didn't end up into a foster home. Mm. So taking all that dysfunctionality on was very tough. It led to some mental health issues. It led to drug addiction. It led to just living a crazy life.
0: Yeah. Right. So describe that. What does that look like? I mean, there is so much available as far as, alcohol or drugs on the street. How old were you when you first picked up?
2: I was about 11 when I first picked up. So my parents, they were addicts, so it wasn't really
0: a big leap.
2: Yeah. So my first pickup was Canadian Mist. I remember drinking Canadian Mist with one of my older cousins and smoking marijuana, and it was a crazy moment. So chasing that feeling, it was like I found someone that that could take the pain away that I was going through, living in a poverty neighborhood and a dysfunctional family.
0: Now, I know this feeling, right? A lot of people go, my first hit of smoking weed or my first drink of whatever, I felt like everything was going to be cool, that I was okay. This is a common thing. You know, it's kind of like I was made for this moment. Is that what you're describing?
2: Yes. That moment was like, it was like I found my soulmate.
0: Mm-hmm. Yeah, at age 11. And then, so of course, describe the years ahead of like that. From 11 forward, I mean, you know, you're in elementary school to junior high to high school. I mean, how does that all work?
2: So I stayed with good grades. I stayed in the class, was going to school, smoking, drinking. And then, like, as I got middle school, high school, I ended up getting into selling drugs. That was another big part of my life.
0: Source of money and power?
2: Yes.
0: Exactly. Somehow somebody knows you in the neighborhood.
2: Yes.
0: That's the guy.
2: Yes.
0: And so what was that like? I mean,
2: it was a hell of a life when I started selling drugs. Started having a lot of money. I started getting into music. So I'm like ditching money into the music business from selling drugs, to record music, to do shows at different clubs. I performed once at the Smiling Moose in Pittsburgh. So it was a lot going on, but the trouble that came with it was mentally exhausting too, being incarcerated. Being incarcerated came with that.
0: At what age were you first incarcerated?
2: I was 18 when I was first incarcerated.
0: What happened?
2: Well, actually, younger than that, as a juvenile, I remember getting caught selling drugs. I had some heroin, and I ended up getting caught selling drugs, and the police ended up taking me to this detention center. It's not there no more. I forget the name of it, but it was in Beaver County. So I get arrested, and then I end up going to the school called Glen Mill Schools in the Concordville, PA, about 20 minutes outside of Philadelphia. It was a placement school. Good school. I got my GED there. When I left there, I was 17, and the cycle just kept repeating itself. And then the big boy jail came after that. Mm-hmm. And I was 18 when I first caught a big boy charge selling marijuana.
0: What'd that feel like walking into a big boy jail?
2: Scared.
0: I bet.
2: I'm 18. I get in this room and it's like all grown men in there, you know, older men from anywhere from 30s to 60s. You know what I mean?
0: Yeah.
2: And, you know, the stories you hear about jail is very scary growing up. And then watching TV movies and stuff like that, and you see the things that's going on in jail, like people was getting raped, killed, beat up, bullied, all types of stuff like that going on in jail. Fortunately, most of that stuff is not true. Like, some of that stuff do happen, but it's not like an everyday basis thing. But jail is no place for any human soul, I don't think.
0: Yeah. So it took a little bit of your wits to survive in that environment.
2: Yes, definitely, mm-hmm. definitely. But I grew close to like the older people that was like calm, cool, collective. Those people they had a lot of wisdom, and they was on the verge of changing their lives in jail too. And that's kind of like my story where I started getting into trying to change my life, knowing God and things like that.
0: Oh, that's interesting. My first time ever.
2: My faith kind of grew from being in jail. Actually,
0: really, there were older guys who were already in the Word.
2: Yeah.
0: That's so interesting, isn't it? So when you discover that, I mean, the first, like, I mean, everybody talks religion or talks God in some way, but that first encounter, I mean, that changes a person.
2: Yeah, it definitely does. Unfortunately, my faith wasn't strong enough. You know, the cycle kept repeating itself until I got to the City Mission.
0: So you went back out again. You served your time. Went back out. And so you just tumble forward in this cycle.
2: Yeah.
0: Were there periods of sobriety at all?
2: No periods of sobriety until I actually got to the City Mission. This is my second time at the City Mission. Actually, the first time, I remember 2023, it was October, and I got to the City Mission. I had some sober time due to incarceration. It was about 18 months of sober time due to incarceration when I got to the City Mission. And
0: what drove you there that first time? 18 months sober, but then you find yourself on the doorstep.
2: Yeah, I just was growing sick and tired of being sick and tired, you know.
0: That's always a good one, isn't
2: it? Yeah, I'm getting older, you know. I'm 36. Mm-hmm. I'm getting older, and I just
0: can't carry that.
2: Yeah, I can't carry it no more. So I get to the City Mission, and I have the drive to change. Everything is going good. But I ended up, they say you got to change people, places, and things. And I was changing that, but I ended up reaching back out to a person. So we ended up getting back together, getting engaged, and I went back to the same neighborhood where I was having trouble and things at. And the cycle repeated and
0: start all over again.
2: Yeah, started over again. The City Mission welcomed me back, and you know, I had some guys that said you should have never left. I told you don't leave, but you know,
0: shake your head yes.
2: Yeah, but everyone was very welcoming,
0: even after that stumble.
2: Even after the stumble, everyone was very welcoming. They welcomed me back. They pushed me. You know, they made sure that I stayed away from people that wasn't good for me. You know what I mean? So now I'm back. I get baptized to rededicate my faith.
0: Good for you.
2: Yeah.
0: Fabulous.
2: Yeah. So that was a big thing. That was a big part of my story, being baptized. Because the last time I was baptized, I was like, maybe like 10, you know, I just thought it was just like a pool to go have fun.
0: That's what age and wisdom does for you. Doesn't
2: yeah,
0: it?
2: Right? Yeah.
0: Okay, good. So you're back. How long you been back?
2: I've been back for 9 months.
0: Excellent. And sober for 9 months.
2: Sober for 9 months.
0: Isn't that a good feeling?
2: Yes. Yeah.
0: Right. It's for people who don't know. I mean, it isn't. It's indescribable, right?
2: Yes, it's definitely indescribable. The best feeling in the world, honestly.
0: Yeah.
2: I would say, and my motto is, you know, no matter what, don't take the first one.
0: Mm-hmm.
2: You know, Narcotics Anonymous and teach you that.
0: Yep.
2: But the City Mission, they help you with that.
0: Yeah.
2: Yeah.
0: That's really good. Okay, so 9 months in. Now the future, sort of, what's it look like for you?
2: The future looks bright. Anything is possible, you know, but you have to keep God first. And keeping God first, God keeps the godly people around you.
0: Yeah.
2: So the God first, godly people around you, and anything's possible. My future right now looks like stability, being reunited with my kids, growing a better relationship with my children and their mothers. Those things are all going good. Everyone's proud of me, rooting for me. So the train doesn't stop here.
0: Excellent. Keep on going to that next one, right? Because you don't have to do this anymore, right? I mean, that insanity, I always look over my shoulder and go, never again. That's good. John, thanks.
1: What an example John is setting for his children to break the cycle so they don't go down that road.
2: Yes, yes.
1: So that's so important.
0: Yeah, to tell that story, right?
2: Yes.
0: Don't follow Dad. I've been there. I've done that.
2: Yes, I tell my sons, I have two sons, and they think the old dad is like so cool, and I'm like, no, the old dad isn't cool, and they call me by my nickname, and I'm like, no, don't call me that.
0: Good.
2: And they listen to like my old music and stuff I created. I'm like, oh no. I'm I'm like, no, let's put some Kurt Franklin on or something. You know what I mean? I'm
0: praising
2: like,
0: God.
2: Yeah, let's praise God. Let's not praise the old dad I was. You know what I mean?
0: I get that.
2: And it's so funny. I laugh at it. I'm like, no, turn that music off.
0: Good job. Hey, listen, really good to hear your story. As difficult as it is, I mean, people are out there listening on the radio right now. They hear that and they think, I don't have to do that. This guy's going to help me move forward just by hearing your own story. So thanks for that.
2: You're welcome. I'm glad to do it.
0: Pleasure. Truly it is. Okay, so Diana, I mean, that's the reason City Mission exists, yeah?
1: Absolutely. And there are so many more stories like John's that are out there. And, you know, you being rebaptized and recommitting your life to Christ, you know, that's huge for us. Every Sunday we offer opportunities for baptisms and child dedications. And just since May of 2024, we've performed over 80 baptisms. We've had, in fiscal year 2025, we had 110 residents make a profession of faith in Jesus Christ.
0: That's incredible.
1: Mm-hmm. And so, you know, this is what it's about. It's about helping people, not just for today, but through eternity, and kingdom building.
0: Yeah.
1: You know, that's what we're doing at City Mission.
0: John, Diana mentioned something a little earlier about people. You know, there's something about Washington County. It's different than here in the city of Pittsburgh. People, you know, living out in the woods who choose not to go, you know, back into, you know, sort of the confines of a clean bed and whatnot. What was that like for you? You know, when you were out there in the throes of your addiction, were you living out there somewhere in the wild?
2: I never lived out there in the wild. But I slept in abandoned houses and like couch surfing. And, you know, I'm trying to figure out who couch I'm going to sleep on today. You know, my mom, she always offered a open roof for me. She ended up getting clean, too. But she relapsed recently due to my sister passed away in 2023.
0: Sorry to hear this.
2: Yeah. That was a tough moment.
0: I bet. But she still knows that you're out there and you're clean.
2: Yes.
0: So maybe she'll come back soon.
2: Yes.
0: Today, hopefully, right? Yeah.
2: Yeah.
1: Maybe she'll come to City Mission.
0: Mm-hmm.
2: Yeah.
1: That would be wonderful.
0: Yeah, yeah. I mean, because the network of people that you know out there, people who like your boys, right? They see the old John and they want to lift that up, and you're saying, don't do that. There's a new John here, a new creation in Christ.
2: Yes, a new creation.
0: That's so good. So, Diana, talk about that. I mean, I know that, I mean, John in many ways is sort of prototypical of, a regular guy, right?
1: Mm-hmm.
0: An addict, an alcoholic. There's that, which is the main part of City Mission in many ways, but also people who live in poverty or the working poor around the greater community, the doors are open at City Mission for that as well.
1: Yes.
0: Single women, women with children, it's a huge wide open area for people to say, I need help and I know that this City Mission exists and I'm going to get help there.
1: And there's so many different stories. We have a lot of moms with young children. 80% are age 5 and under. We have women that come in that are expecting a child or another child. And, you know, so their stories are usually a little bit different. We have a gentleman right now who started coming to City Mission, and he's been in and out 5 times in the year of 2012. Single man. And I'm forgetting exactly, he's either 76 or 78 years old right now.
0: And still?
1: Still coming back and forth City Mission. We have an individual who has worked for the Cracker Barrel in Washington for 26 years, who has fallen on harder times and has come back to City Mission. He's been in and out a couple times. We have a 90-year-old veteran who has been with us now for almost 4 years, 90 years old. Unfortunately, his health is declining, and we're trying to see if there's a suitable assisted living facility that can take him. We have individuals that as John has said, have not experienced homelessness as you'd think of homelessness, but they've been couch surfing. There's a lot of people that are out there couch surfing. Mm-hmm. And after a period of time, the friends, the family members, look, I'm sorry, I just can't do this anymore.
0: Dries up.
1: Right. So that's when, and they're not quite ready or they don't think they need the life transformation program. That's why the emergency shelter that we keep people for up to 10 days comes into play. And it's really important because if we can get them to come in, we can start working with them during the day to get them connected to the programs that they need.
0: Interesting.
1: To be able to find permanent, stable housing.
0: So the emergency shelter in some ways is first step in.
1: It can be the first step in for individuals. And so we're so glad that we're finally able to provide that, not just cold weather shelter, you know, but temporary, you know, emergency shelter for individuals. And right now it's up to 24 beds for emergency temporary shelter.
0: Interesting. So here we are. I mean, the weather's going to change soon. Of course, I'm sure the beds fill up a little more so in the colder months because yes. people are much more inclined to stay outside or, you know, dig a little deeper when the weather changes.
1: Yeah, so we do have a higher bed count in the colder weather months. And, you know, this year we had a lot colder weather for the winter. But I want to talk about, you know, we really try hard to meet all of their needs, and stewardship is always at the forefront of our mind. How we are being good stewards of all the resources that God's directing to us. And if you think about what we do, an individual can come in to City Mission. We can feed them for a day for $7.70 for one day. We have met
0: three meals
1: a day. Shelter, training, education, the food, medical, what we do, all in, $62 a day. Wow. That's what it takes to take care of someone, to meet all of those needs, plus their spiritual needs, $62 a day. You can't rent a hotel room for $62 a day, and we are meeting all their needs for that.
0: So to do this, what you're talking about here, whether it's one person or the 100 or so that you have at the mission right now, this requires a huge financial commitment. And the big thing about the mission is you're not taking money from outside sources that have a federal mandate on it.
1: No, we primarily survive on individual donations and that of foundations. So it's the generosity of the community that sustains City Mission.
0: People listening right now.
1: CityMission.org. If they want to find out more about City Mission, if they want to come on a tour, if they want to donate, if they want to be part of a fundraising event, if they want to come in and provide a chapel service for us, we would love to have them be part of the Mission family.
0: Excellent. John, we've only got a couple of minutes left, but, you know, I've made this nod here a couple of times. People are listening, right? Now, you never know where people are. Can you just take a second and you know, talk to that guy out there, that woman out there who's running a little bit crazy right now and invite them into the mission?
2: Yes. I encourage everyone out there that is going through a hard time to come to the City Mission. Let us love on you, help you change your life, and I promise you, things will get better.
0: Mm, thank you so much. Things will get better, Diana, don't they?
1: They do get better. We're grateful for everyone that walks on our campus, for the chance they, you know, give us to help them. And just as, you know, John has witnessed, sometimes the first time coming into City Mission, they're not always successful. So as long as, you know, they've left on good terms and we didn't have an issue, you know, with behavior or things,
0: sure.
1: We welcome them back because we're not going to give up on them. You know, we're to forgive one another again and again and again and again in this life. We're not giving up on someone just because they weren't ready in their heart to make that transformation. We'll give them that second chance, that third chance. We love them and we want to show them the love of Christ, that unconditional love of Christ, and help them become who they've been called to be.
0: Wonderful. People are listening and they want to be part of this in some way. Whether you need volunteers, financial assistance, prayer, there is space.
1: citymission.org, we welcome them to partner with us. 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
0: It is a life-changer here, right? I mean, you look at the world today. I mean, it feels as though it's unhinged often, right? And so I can't control 90% of the things that come my way. What I can control is my surrender to Christ, and with that, of course, to ferret out all my sin and to look at myself and try to live a clean and sober life to give greater glory to God, John, yeah?
2: Amen.
0: Amen to that.
1: We are all focusing on the gratitude we have for Christ, for him dying on the cross for the forgiveness of our sins and saving us for eternity. We can be grateful for all the earthly things that God has given us as well, and be ready to share that with those less fortunate, those in need, so we can help build the kingdom of God.
0: Wonderful.
1: That's what it's about.
0: Excellent. To build the kingdom of God, one broken person, you and I, one broken person at a time. Citymission.org. You can find the details about all the mission, about your involvement as well. Well, Diana, John, thanks for being with us. I really appreciate you coming in here and telling your story.
1: Thank you for caring so much about others.
0: Yes, thank you. Truly. It really is a really good thing. So you hear the call, the felt need. I mean, all of us are broken. All of us often in turmoil. Christ is the answer here. And whether it's you yourself that feels unhinged or someone that you know and love, there is an opportunity to become whole again. I would encourage you to check out citymission.org. This has been Bisberg. Always a great pleasure. Thanks for being with us, and have yourself a blessed day. God willing, we'll see you soon.

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7: What do you call? Let me see how many scholars that we have in here. What do you call people that strive together? Oh, man, praise the Lord. Somebody got it right there. A team. Striving together. Let me try this. Striving together is a team. Last night, those of you who watched the Steelers, they was what? Striving together. They was with one another. They were striving. They had a goal. They were trying to accomplish something. They were moving in the direction, all to try to win. God says, look, as his body, we got to work together as a team.
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7: Look at yourself as a Panama and realize that people need to see your motions. People need to understand your gestures in order to get the message that's emanating from the gospel of Jesus Christ. And if the message is not lining up with the gospel, then people get confused. They can begin to look and say, what in the world is this person doing? You are writing a gospel. As you sit here today and as you walk out this building, you will write a gospel. The gospel according to you. And that's the only gospel that some people are going to read. And so in this passage, Paul gives us four things to let us know what kind of gospel that we should be writing. The first thing he says is that we should be writing a standing gospel. A standing gospel. Look what he says here in verse 27. Only let your conduct be as it becometh the gospel of Christ, that whether I come and see you or else be absent. Paul said, if I'm in jail right now, so I might come to see you or I might not come to see you. He said, but even if I make it or not, he said, the one thing that I want to do, that I may hear of your affairs, that you stand fast in one spirit. Stand fast in one spirit. If you look at the notes, it says here, Paul exhorted them to stand together in one spirit. As those outside the church, especially their adversaries, observe them going through persecution, they should see them standing firm in one spirit. When people from the outside look at Bethany Baptist Church and they see us going through tribulation and they see us going through trials, they should still see us standing together in one spirit. Not somebody running out here saying, well, you know, I told him not to listen to Deacon so-and-so because he didn't know what he was talking about anyways. And, you know, Pastor Glaze, you know, he done did such and such a thing. And, you know, somebody said, all right, hopefully I'm not preaching to anybody here this morning, but somebody said that when the ship starts to sink, the rats are the first to jump. When the ship starts to sink, the rats are the first to jump. And what Paul is saying here, that when persecution comes to the church, that people on the outside should still see the church standing firm in one spirit. The word standing firm translates the single Greek word stako, which refers to steadfastly holding one's ground regardless of the danger or opposition. That we're going to stand together regardless of the danger or the opposition. This was used to talk about a soldier who would stand firm in the midst of opposition. In one spirit. You know, we may have differences. We may not agree on a lot of things. But you know what? We all have the same Holy Ghost. We all have the same Bible. We all have the same God. And even though we may differ in some areas, we need to continue to stand firm and stand fast together. Oh, I told you the story about the boy who tried to enter his horse into the Kentucky Derby. And they told him that you can't put this horse in there. This horse is slow. He doesn't have a chance. And the boy rode back and said, mister, my horse can't run fast, but he can sure stand fast. And I'm here to tell you today that God is looking for some saints that you might not be able to run fast. You know, you might be on a crutch, or you might be on a walker, or you might have a bad leg, or, you know, you might not be able to run fast or move fast. But brothers and sisters, by God, you better be able to stand fast. And Paul said, you need to be able to stand fast, not by yourself, but stand fast in one spirit. That we're in this thing together. We live or we die together. We sink or we swim together. If you go back and look at the early church, man, by nature of the fact that you identified yourself as a disciple of Jesus Christ, you automatically received persecution. It automatically came your way. And so you see, the day is, you know, we got so many casual Christians today. It's easy to be a casual Christian. Like I said a couple weeks ago, you know, we kind of float along and do our own thing. And then if we run into somebody that knows Jesus, we flip our collar and say, yeah, praise God, I got my Jesus first pin on the other side. But we keep it hid. But these folk, by nature of the fact that they identified themselves with Jesus Christ, came under persecution. So there was something that caused them to have to stand fast together, to join together, to be united together in the midst of persecution. And I took my grandkids the other day to Idlewild Park, and we had a good time at Idlewild. It's nice. But before we left, and we got a full day in. I just want to say that. We did get a full day in. And as we were leaving, there was a storm. And many of you know about the storm that came through. And so we had to go up underneath the pavilion. I mean, the wind was blowing and thunder, lightning. Grandkids, man, lightning was cracking close too. You know, it was fired up all around us. You know, the man told us, he said, look, he said, 20 minutes, the storm is coming. And I was trying to get them together. He came back, said this, he said, it's almost here. And I was trying to get my wife, you know, come on, you know. Grandkids, you know, they was able to run. They was able to move. I said, get my wife, come on. My wife, you know, she's trying to like lay, she's trying to be cute. I don't know if lightning hit or wind, but the man was standing there. He said, watch out. And this big branch off the tree fell down right next to my wife. Man, she did a 4-4-42. He was gone. Then we were riding back, and all along the way back, I don't know how many times we had to stop because there was trees that was just across the road. I mean, the tree wasn't across just on the side of the road or across, it was across the whole street. And we rode by, man, and there were trees that were uprooted by the roots. I mean, just, you can look and see, man, just torn up out of the ground. And you know, it made me think about the fact that which trees are susceptible to the winds and the storms. Yeah. Trees that are not rooted firmly in the ground. Trees that are isolated out there by themselves. But trees that are in a bunch where they have come together and their roots have sunk deep into the ground. And watch this here. See, because one thing I realized, I had a tree in my yard. And every so often, I had to call somebody to come over and run a snake through my drain because the roots would get all down into the sewage system and start backing up. So I had to keep it cleaned out because them roots was getting down in there. Well, one thing that showed me that if that one tree has such a complicated root system that it would back up my sewage system. Can you imagine if you got a bunch of trees that are together, and what's going to eventually happen is that those roots are going to start to tangle in with one another. Those roots are going to start to tie in to one another so that when the wind begins to blow, it's not going to blow it over because the roots are sunk deep. Well, that's what Paul is saying here. Paul's saying if we will just stand fast in one spirit, if we would just allow our roots to sink in and begin to intertwine with one another and begin to lean on one another, that when the storms begin to blow and the wind begins to howl and the rain begins to come down, that you won't get uprooted and that you won't get blown out on the street because you're planted firmly in the body of Christ. And Paul realizes that. And he says that, you know, it ought to be that when the child of God is going through something, that there ought to be other parts of the rooting system that they have tied into so that when the howling winds blow, that they continue to stand firm and they continue to stand fast. Paul says that you got to have a standing gospel, that when the world looks in and the world looks at the church, they ought to see believers standing. They ought to see believers supporting one another in the midst of persecution. They ought to see believers supporting one another in the midst of hard times. They ought to see the root systems tied into each other and that we are here as one body of Jesus Christ. What a testimony to the world when we live in a world of dog eat dog, when we live in a world of backbiting and backstabbing and trying to eat up each other up. What a testimony is it of the church when people can look at the church and see the church standing together, see the church not blown by every wind and doctrine, seeing the church, they say, man, that's where I want to go. That's where I want to be. I want to be somewhere like that. Now, I'm not here to say, you know, that we don't have problems. Now, you know, I'm not going to say that. It's just like I said, we're not a perfect church. If you find a perfect church, don't join it. Because you're going to mess it up. We're not perfect. You know, we miss it sometimes. We don't always see things eye to eye. But I would hope, my Lord, I would hope at the end of the day, it's just like families. That you can fuss and fight and get angry with each other. And you might stay angry a day or two, but somewhere you come back together and you work this thing out. And then you come out of that standing fast. You know families I used to hate growing up? Like you would see these families. I know it was a family over in Braddock. And they had some, man, these guys, man. One brother, man, he looked like King Kong. And he would go around, he beat up policemen. That's how bad he was. And man, and they would get out there, and I know that these brothers would fuss and fight and argue. There was about seven or eight of them. I ain't gonna call their name because y'all know them. Some of y'all would know them if I called their name. They'd fuss and fight and argue, but you know what? You better not do anything to one of them brothers out in the street, because you knew if you did, man, I wasn't looking for the big brother to come. So you know what? Even though the little brothers, they might not have been as strong, and they might be, there's a message in this somewhere. There's a message in this somewhere.

And we got to be rooted together as one. And we got to have that foundation that the roots not only sink deep into the ground, but the roots intertwine with the roots of others. And that you stand firm in the gospel as the world looks on. The second thing that Paul says here, not only do you need a standing gospel, but he says that you also need a striving gospel. He says in verse 27, only let your conduct be as becometh the gospel of Christ, that whether I come and see you or else be absent, I may hear of your affairs, that you stand fast in one spirit, with one mind, striving together for the faith of the gospel. In your notes, it says this. Paul wanted them to conduct themselves in such a way that they would be seen striving together for the faith of the gospel. This is a very interesting word. This phrase, striving together, comes from the term soon athleo. Soon athleo. And what it means is soon means together or with. Now, you know what athleo means. Anybody want to take a guess at that one? Athletic. There you go. Athletic. And so, what? Very interesting term. Paul says that you strive together, that you are, what do you call? Let me see how many scholars that we have in here. What do you call people that strive together? Oh man, praise the Lord, somebody got it right there. A team. Striving together. Let me try. Striving together is a team. Last night, those of you who watched the Steelers, they was what? Striving together. They was with one another. They were striving. They had a goal. They were trying to accomplish something. They were moving in a direction, all to try to win. God says, look, as his body, we got to work together as a team. You know, the beautiful thing about a team, a football team, is that you got linemen up there blocking every play. You get the little wide receivers. They kind of primp around, you know. They might get hit sometimes. They might not get hit. You know, you got the running backs, and they might get hit sometimes. You got the quarterback. He hardly ever gets hit. But you got the linemen. Every play, they get hit. Every play. And they get the least amount of glory. Oh, I'm going somewhere now. I'm going somewhere. In the church, you got people that are doing a lot of work, and they're getting a lot of hits, and they're not getting any glory at all. But you know what? We need you. We need you. You know, sad to say, sometimes the only time you might get recognition is if you mess up, man. That's the only time. That's the only time you might get. Now, let's be honest. It's just like them offensive linemen. They go out there to play the whole game. The whole game. And they do something wrong. And they stop the game. They blow the whistle. And they tell 70,000 people, hold it, number 75. The whole game. He's been hitting somebody the whole game. He's the only one that gets singled out in front of the whole stadium. And you know, sometimes that's the way it is as a team. Sometimes you might be doing something, and you might be serving, and nobody recognizes, nobody sees you, nobody knows what you're doing. And the only time that you're recognized, hold it. We didn't have the right words on the screen. Hold it. The usher didn't smile at me when they walked down the aisle. Hold me. Nobody shook my hand when I came to church this morning. See, you know, only thing we got to realize, you got to have tough skin in this business here, bro. Let me use another phrase. You got to have Holy Spirit skin in this phrase. All right? Because, you know, as long as you're dealing with folk, you won't rub up against somebody. At some level, you won't rub up against somebody and

0: somebody is going to say something to you to upset you. And you got to be like that Timex watch. You got to be able to take a licking and keep on ticking. And that's what Paul is saying here. He said, man, we're a team. You know, we're striving together. We're trying to work together in the spirit of Christ. It says that in the notes, it says there is to be a mutual striving together. Look at this. Side by side, shoulder to shoulder, heart to heart. Paul pictured the local church as a team of athletes striving together to reach their God-given goal. Paul exhorted the Philippians to be friends, not foes, co-workers, not competitors. Since the church has a common objective and a common adversary, Paul pleads for a united and zealous church to resist the adversary, establish the true faith, and advance the gospel of Jesus Christ. That's what, you know, he called us to work side by side. He called us to be co-workers and not competitors. He called us to do this thing together. But you know what? And I'm going to close on this right here. I'll finish this next week. As you look at the church from the outside, do a lot of people see the church striving together as a team? Or do they see the church bickering, fussing, and arguing? You know, we got a common enemy here. No, if I was into this, I'd say turn to your neighbor and say, neighbor, you not my enemy. No. Neighbor, oh neighbor, you not my enemy. Your enemy is not here. This is, you know, we got a greater enemy. We got a greater enemy to focus on. And the greater enemy to focus on is the forces of darkness. Is Satan, is all, you know, praise God. Last Saturday, we went out in the community and marched and prayed on corners and talked to people. Yesterday, we had community day and we saw many people come to be a part of our community day. And that's the kind of spirit that we want to promote, not only here in this church, but we want to have that spirit in the community. But sometimes, what do we see out there? Your brothers killing each other, drugs, gang banging, and the enemy is not in here. The enemy is not your fellow brother or sister in Christ. That's not the enemy. The enemy is the forces of darkness and everything that seeks to destroy our society. That's the enemy. That's what we want to fight against. We want to fight against everything that's destructive and that's tearing down. And we want to build it up. And Paul realizes that. He said, this is our heart. You know, our heart is to come together. You know, I remember reading a book by Max Lucado, and he was talking about this vacation that his family would go on every year. And as they would go on the vacation, the whole family would go. He had a couple sisters and the mother and the father, they would all go. Well, something happened one year where the sisters and the mother couldn't go. And so Max and his dad decided to go fishing. And he asked Max if he wanted to take along one of his friends. And they said, fine. So they went on this fishing trip. And as they went on the fishing trip, they rented this big RV. And the first day it rained. And they didn't get a chance to go fishing. The second day it rained. And they didn't get a chance to go fishing. The third day it rained. And what happened was is that, you know, they Max and his friend began to bicker with one another. The dad was getting fed up with all the bickering that was going on. And I remember Max Lucado put in the book, he said, "Yo, this is the first time I ever realized that my friend had stinky feet." He said, "I never knew that before." He said that, you know, all they did was fuss and fight, and all their dad did all day was just correct them and try. And then the fourth day, they tried to wait around, it rained, and the dad said, "Forget this, you know, we're going home." And they went home. And Max Lucado said, "I realized a valuable lesson on that trip." He said, "I realized that when fishermen don't fish, they fight." Yeah. When fishermen don't fish, they fight. And if we don't come together as a team and rally around teammates and come and join together to fight the common enemy, that the common enemy is not us, but the common enemy is the forces of darkness. That's what we fight against. But if we come in here and we're not, if that's not our focus to make a difference in the world, if that's not our focus, then guess what we do? We turn against each other and we start fighting against each other. Paul says that we need to strive together for the faith of the gospel. Soon athleto. Together, athletic. A team coming together to represent Jesus Christ in the most special way.
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8: And thank you for joining us today for this edition of Turning Point. We continue our discussion that we began on Friday on the gifts of the Spirit. Did you know the Bible says that there are approximately 19 different gifts that have been given to the members of the body of Christ, and every member of the body has a gift. No one is without a gift. I don't care who you are. You may think you're the most ungifted person in the world, but the Bible says when you became a Christian, you received a gift from the Spirit, and that gift is a gift for serving God. And we've been talking about them, and we'll get started on that again in just a moment. But first, let me remind you that the resource for the month of June is the book, The Holy Spirit You May Not Know. I'm so excited about this book because of the three persons of the Trinity, the most unknown of the three is the Holy Spirit. We know about God, we know about Jesus, but the Holy Spirit is a mystery to many people. And the Bible is filled with information about it, and we've pulled it all together in this book. It's 250 pages, it's a hardback, and it's yours for a gift of any size during the month of June. Could I encourage you by telling you that this is one of the most important giving months in the year for us? It's the end of our fiscal year, and we really want to encourage those of you who listen to us every day and are a part of what we do to reflect that in a gift that you would make during this month. And be sure to ask for your copy of The Holy Spirit You May Not Know. Here's a part of that truth that has to do with the gifts of the Spirit. This is part two. We encourage one another. We strengthen one another. We go through difficult times with one another. And we together help one another in their faith. Paul wrote in Romans, I long to see you that I may impart to you some spiritual gift that you may be established. You might ask, how do I get established? Well, when people use their spiritual gifts within the church, they bless us with those gifts. They help you and me become more established in what we believe. And when I use the gift that God has given to me, my great honor and purpose is to build you up and to establish you in the faith. Even as today, what I want you to know is what the Bible says about spiritual gifts, so that when someone comes and tells you something that's not true, you know where to find the truth. What am I doing? I'm using the gift that God has given me to instruct and encourage and to build up and to establish. And here's the last thing that spiritual gifts do, and this is really neat and pretty special. The Bible says that when you and I use our spiritual gifts, we bring honor and glory to Jesus Christ. We exalt him. Listen to 1 Peter 4:11. If anyone speaks, let him speak as the oracles of God. If anyone ministers, let him do it with the ability which God supplies, that in all things God may be glorified through Jesus Christ, to whom belong the glory and the dominion forever and ever. Amen. What is Scripture saying? It is saying, if you have a gift of speaking, speak for the glory of God, and God will be glorified. If you have the gift of serving, serve God with all your heart, and God will be glorified. The Bible says, let men see your good works, that they may glorify your Father who is in heaven. If you have the gift of teaching, study diligently, teach creatively, do it with the strength and skill within you, and the God of glory will gain even more glory because of what you're doing. Bringing glory to God's one of our chief purposes as Christians, and we might as well roll up our sleeves and in the power of the Spirit get after it. Use your gift, and when you do, you bring honor and glory to the Lord Jesus Christ. And that's not just for people like me, that's for all of us. Because as we've learned so far in this little tutorial, we all have a spiritual gift from God. Now, in the whole doctrine of spiritual gifts, there are some issues that come up. Let me just deal with three of them before we bring the conclusion to this message. I don't know that there's anything that has been more controversial among Christians than this. And sometimes it's just that we don't know. First of all, I'd like to call out the spirituality problem. Have you ever encountered somebody who's got a spiritual gift, and it may be obvious to you that they do, and because of that, they flaunt this gift and they make you know that they're spiritual people? Well, I'm here to tell you something that'll surprise you. You can have a spiritual gift and be a carnal Christian. The Bible says about the Corinthians, they fell behind in no spiritual gift. In other words, they had all the gifts. And yet the church in Corinth was the most carnal church in the New Testament history book. When I was a pastor in Fort Wayne, Indiana, there was another church there that was quite large, and they decided to open a bookstore. And lo and behold, they opened the bookstore and they called it the Corinthian Bookstore. I called the pastor one day. I said, "Have you ever read Corinthians?" And he said, "What do you mean?" I said, "Why in the world would you call your bookstore the Corinthian Bookstore? It's the most carnal church. I wouldn't want to be Corinthian anything." About 2 months later, he changed it and got it right. But Corinthians were not good people. They were carnal people. All of this information that you read, go home and read it today. You'll see what I'm talking about. But that church, we are told, was number one in spiritual gifts. They all had spiritual gifts. But because they had spiritual gifts, they weren't spiritual. They held those gifts because they were from God, and they used them in many cases for their own purposes, and they got into a lot of trouble. And Paul scathed them. In 1 Corinthians, he lets them have it, and he should have because of what they were doing. The ironic fact is you can be greatly gifted and still not be walking with the Lord. So don't let spiritual gifts be the standard of your Christianity. The second problem is what I call the specialist problem. This is really common, believe it or not. Sometimes someone will say to me, "Pastor, you've been encouraging us to share our faith, but I don't do that because I don't have the gift of evangelism." Well, that doesn't get you off the hook, not even close. Because while there are people who have the gift of evangelism, all of us are called to go into the world and share our faith. Somebody says, "I don't give because I don't have the gift of giving." Come on now. You know, there are people, according to the Bible, who have the gift of giving. And it says, if you have that gift, you should use it liberally. Did you see that? But the Bible also knows that we might not have that gift, but we still have the responsibility. All of the gifts have both a special and a general application. Generally speaking, we all should be evangelists. We should all be serving. We should all be speaking the truth. But sometimes the Lord comes along and he puts his hand on someone and gives them a special ability in one of these things. And that is a spiritual gift. But it doesn't take you away from your responsibility to do the things that the Bible tells you to do. Just because you don't have the gift of evangelism doesn't mean you can't share the gospel with somebody you love. You may feel like you don't do it well, but do it. Because that's what God has called us to do. God calls every one of us to teach, to encourage, to serve. And these are not just gifts for a few. They're a part of what it means to be a follower of Jesus Christ. Thirdly, there's the self-centered problem. There are other people who fall into a self-centered problem. They start to think, "My spiritual gifts are for me." That's not true. God didn't give you a gift for yourself. That's not what God is up to. God gave you gifts to help others. Once again, Scripture says that these gifts are to profit all. There's an old adage that goes something like this: if God has given you a gift, use it, don't abuse it, or you will lose it. And that is a good admonition. You can let a gift atrophy. A gift that isn't used is ultimately lost in terms of its effectiveness for God. Once you figure out what God has gifted you to do, your goal should be to polish that gift. Sharpen that tool. Use it all that you can for the glory of God, while there is still time. When I was a senior at Cedarville College as a student, God called me to preach. And he did so by taking me every week to a little church up near Columbus, Ohio, to the Fairfield Baptist Church in Thurston, where there were about 30 people, and I went up there to preach. And I was so shocked because when I got done preaching, people would come up and tell me they understood what I said. That was a major thing, knowing that people were listening. But when I knew that God had called me to preach, I didn't say, okay, that's it, God's called me to preach, go preach. No, I realized I wasn't prepared yet to preach. I needed to work hard to learn how to do that. So I went to seminary and polished my gift. And that's what all of us should do. If God calls you to do something and he gives you an ability, don't just sit on the ability and say, well, I guess I'm okay now, I got an ability. Take that ability and take it as far as you can and make it as strong as it can be and use it for the glory of God to affect as many people as you can for as long as you can. That's what the Bible teaches. Amen. So, some of you are going to say, Pastor Jeremiah, how do I know what my gift is? So here's the practical part. Five things. They're real quick and they're really important. Number one, investigation. 1 Corinthians 12, Romans 12, Ephesians 4. Go through there, write down all of the gifts. There's supposedly 19 of them. You'll see some of them listed in more than one passage. Get the gifts on a list. Now you know what the spiritual gifts are that the Bible tells us are available. Begin by finding out everything you can about them. Learn what they are, how they work, and whether or not you see them evident in your life. Number two, after investigation, I want to throw in this word, involvement. This is so important because you might say, Pastor, until I know what it is that God wants me to do, I'm just going to sit here and wait. Let me tell you something I've learned. You cannot steer a parked car. If you aren't moving, God's not going to tell you what to do. You cannot steer a car that is not moving, and once it's rolling, you can guide it in the right direction. And that's true in your spiritual life. When God sees you serving the best you know how from where you are right now, he can direct you and redirect you. But it is hard for you to receive God's steering and direction when you're standing still. Don't use your desire to know your spiritual gift as an excuse for not doing something until you find out what it is. You will delay the process by doing that. So get involved. Try different kinds of ministry. How else are you going to know what you're gifted to do if you never experience it? I keep a little saying in my office that goes like this. Lord, someday I hope to do something perfectly. In the meantime, help me to do something. Amen. You know, isn't that true? If you wait until you got it all figured out, you will never go anywhere. Start where you are, do what you can do, and watch how God leads you. There's a passage in the Old Testament where this little phrase is so paramount. It says, I being in the way, the Lord led me. That's how you find out what God wants you to do. Be in the way. Do what God has called you to do now. Start today to follow his direction, and when you do that, God will take you to the next step. So investigation, find out what the gifts are. Involvement, get started doing what you know to do now. The third word is interest. Ask yourself, what do I really enjoy doing for the Lord? Usually what you enjoy is what you are capable of doing, and God often uses your interests to point you towards your gifts. When I was a student, as I've told you on occasion, one of the things that I loved to do more than any, I was a radio fanatic. Believe it or not, before I ever spoke on the radio, I was one of those kids who bought Allied radio kits. And the Heath kits, I got those. I got the magazine every week. I bought the kits. I built them. My little bedroom growing up in my parents' home was like an electronic nightmare. My mother said I was going to electrocute everybody before I was 20. But I didn't do that. I loved radio. I became a shortwave person. I loved listening to the shortwave. I would find missionary stations all over the world on shortwave. I loved it. When God called me to preach, one of the things I thought, well, I guess my radio career's over. You know what the Bible says? The Bible says, delight yourself in the Lord, and he will give you the desires of your heart. You do not need to be afraid of what God might ask you to do. He will give you both the desire and the joy to do what he equips you to do. Can you imagine a God being anything other than that? You think he's sitting up in heaven and saying, I'm going to give them a gift and then I'm going to frustrate them to death until they give up. God doesn't do that. If God calls you, he's obligated to help you. If he equips you, he's using that in your life, not only for your own spiritual growth and enjoyment and joy, but to help other people. So don't get caught up in. Find out what God wants you to do, and usually it goes along with some ability you've noticed in your life, something that you love to do, something that you're good at. I know some gifts I don't have, and I wouldn't have to ask too many people if I have those gifts or not. They would say, absolutely not, Pastor. You do not have that gift. And that's probably true of you. One of the great things about discovering your spiritual gift is discovering what it is not. You can get off that track when you know what God has called you to do. So investigation, involvement, interest. Here's introspection is the fourth thing. Ask yourself, where do I seem to be most effective? The Holy Spirit gives abilities for certain kinds of ministry, and the effectiveness is often a good indicator of where you are gifted. Let me tell you something. If you think you have the gift of leading, and you look around and nobody's following, you do not have the gift of leading. We said this about music, we've said it about others. When you determine what God wants you to do, there will be evidence in your life and affirmation in your life. Yes, this is the direction I want you to go. Dr. H.A. Ironside once said that he often thought of the sad situation of those who believe they have the gift of preaching, but complain that no one has the gift of listening. Isn't that true? If you have the gift of preaching and you notice nobody's got the gift of listening, you probably don't have the gift of preaching. If you have the gift of preaching or communicating, it will resonate with people. They will understand. You may not be the greatest, but there will be evidence that you have that gift. Over 100 years ago, the Holy Spirit gifted an Irish farmer named Jeremiah Manili with the gift of evangelism. That great awakening in Northern Ireland began when Jeremiah and three young men met nightly in an old schoolhouse to pray for revival. For 3 months, nothing happened until New Year's Day when one person came to Christ. Soon, conversions were happening nightly and 50 men joined the prayer meetings. When crowds of unbelievers began showing up, they urged Jeremiah to preach, which he had never done before, but he agreed and many were saved. Later, Jeremiah was invited to preach in a nearby town. The building overflowed. He preached once and dismissed the crowd, but no one left. So he preached again and then again, and after the fourth sermon, he went outside and wrung the sweat from his shirt, put it back on, and preached one more time before going home at night. Moments later, he was at home, and a man stood there asking how to be saved. It was after dark. It was late. Jeremiah cried out to his neighbors, "What in the world? I'm lying in bed, and souls are seeking Christ." What happens when you start to use your gift? The Holy Spirit comes alongside and helps you to understand, God is using me in this. He's helping me to be effective in this. Effectiveness matters. Look at where God seems to be blessing your efforts, and that's often where you will find your spiritual gift. Finally, one more thing, interaction. Another helpful key is interaction. Talk to others about what they see in you. Ask trusted friends or leaders where they have noticed God using your life. I've been doing that a little bit this week from some staff members and telling them what I view and see in their life. There's so much joy in that, because sometimes you can just see what their gift is. If you're around them very long, they got this gift and you notice it. When you tell them they have that gift, you can see the smile on their face because they know it themselves. And when you ask people about yourself, they will give you honest feedback if you give them the opportunity. I mean, if you say, do you think I have the gift of preaching? And nobody says anything, they just look at you. What's the second thought you have about what your gift is? Investigation, involvement, interest, introspection, and interaction. These steps will help you understand how God has gifted you. And one of the best parts of discovering your gift is, I said before, finding out what it is not. And that can lift a heavy burden from your shoulders when you know what God wants you to do and you realize He doesn't want you to do something else. I believe it is absolutely impossible, listen to me carefully, absolutely impossible for a believer who sincerely wants to know how God can use them not to find out. God delights in showing His will to hearts that are humble and open before Him. Come with a spirit that says, Lord, show me what you want me to do and I will do it. And that kind of heart is the heart that God always guides. My father was a Baptist preacher. And some of you are old enough to remember about 40 years ago, there was an absolute craze about spiritual gifts in the church. They were doing seminars everywhere. You could go to conferences. And my dad was a little bit reluctant. He wasn't sure about that. One day he said something to me that was among the many things he told me when I was growing up that I've never forgotten. He said, David, I don't know about all the spiritual gift stuff. What I do know is this. The greatest spiritual gift you will ever get is the gift of availability. Was he ever right about that? If I could say one thing to you after all of this talk today about spiritual gifts, it would be this. You can find out what your spiritual gift is if you are absolutely determined to do it. If you say, Lord God, I don't know what it is you've caused me to do, what you've created me to do, but I want you to know I am available. Here am I, Lord, send me. I will do what you call me to do. If you do that, you will know what your gift is before next week is here, because that's how God works. Leo Buscaglia, affectionately known as Dr. Love, was a professor at the University of Southern California, one of the most engaging speakers of his time. He taught a class called Love, and it became so popular that students filled every seat. They sat on the floor and they lined the hallway into his classroom so they could hear what he said. After losing one of his students to suicide, Leo realized how many people go through life never knowing that they are loved or gifted by God. From then on, he made it his mission to help people see their worth. He was known for striking up conversations with strangers in the elevator and for saying, we need 5 hugs a day to survive, 8 hugs to maintain, and 12 hugs to thrive. But his most memorable words were these, your talent is God's gift to you. What you do with it is your gift back to God. And that is true for the gifts of the Spirit. Your gift is God's gift to you. What you do with it is your gift back to God. He was talking about talents, but the same is true of spiritual gifts. God has placed something unique inside of you, something that's not inside of anyone else, and someone else's blessing will depend on whether or not you use that gift. If you'll just use it, you might be amazed at what God will do through you. So spiritual gifts are for all of us. I've given you the path that I understand from the scripture. Here's what you do. Take those steps, follow those things, and all of a sudden you'll be coming to someone saying, I think God has gifted me to do this. And then you'll begin to do it and you'll find joy in your life. That's how the body works. That's why I'm so excited to share this truth with you. Before we say our final concluding statement, let me remind you that the gifts of the Spirit are important, but they're not as important as the gift of eternal life. And you know, if you haven't received that gift, you won't get any of the other gifts. They're subsequent to receiving the gift of eternal life. In other words, if you're not a Christian, you won't get spiritual gifts. But you can become a Christian by accepting the gift of God, which He has provided for you through the death, burial, and resurrection of Jesus Christ. He wants you to have forgiveness of your sin. And if you will receive that, the Bible says you will get the gift of eternal life through Jesus Christ our Lord. When you become a Christian, you are gifted with eternal life. And when you get the gift of eternal life, then you proceed to understand the gifts of the Spirit. But my main concern for you today is this. The gifts of the Spirit are important, but the gift of God, which is eternal life, is way more important than that. Because if you don't have the gift of eternal life, the gifts of the Spirit are meaningless discussion. You only get the gifts of the Spirit when you accept Jesus Christ. And if you've never done that, you have to accept the main gift before the gifts of the Spirit are bestowed. Let me ask you to do that. If you've never done that, would you accept Jesus Christ as your Savior? He will change your life. You will look back on the moment you do that as the changing moment in all of the history of who you are. But you have to make the decision. You have to say, Lord, I turn away from my own thoughts and I turn to you. I turn to you to be my Lord and Savior and ask you to come into my heart and forgive me of my sin and give me the gift of eternal life, the original gift, the most important gift. And he will do that. He promises to do that. Hey, tomorrow we're going to talk about the strength of the Holy Spirit. If you're feeling a little weak, don't worry. We got some news for you that will really encourage you tomorrow, right here on this good station.
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2: 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Due to ongoing uncertainty surrounding overseas travel conditions and future international travel considerations, the Italy Unfiltered Tour has been canceled. As a result, the Italy Unfiltered Dream Vacation Sweepstakes has also been canceled and no prize will be awarded. 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

0: Hi, this is Chris. We're just about to have a time of wonder, adventure, and excitement. Would you like to join us? Then get ready, because you never know what'll happen when you have an adventure in Odyssey.
1: I present to you, ta-da!
2: A video game, Jason?
1: Okay, now you've got frogs and lice and boils up here.
3: Head lice?
4: Yes, head lice.
3: Cool! Wow!
1: Park the

0: got it. Flamingos.
1: Flamingos?
0: Sure, you know those pink birds?
1: I know what they are. I don't think so.
0: Why not? I think they're cute.
2: All right, Erica, Kim, here you are. Two orange sherbet and hot fudge milkshakes. I'm not sure I want to watch you drink it, though.
1: Mr. Allen, could you help us?
2: What's the problem?
1: Well, you know, I'm having my party here this weekend.
2: Uh-huh.
1: We're trying to think of a theme.
2: A theme?
1: Yeah, for decorations and stuff. Like a couple weeks ago, Brittany Jackson had a party with fairy tale theme. The whole room had pictures of castles and forests, and Brittany dressed up like Cinderella.
2: I see, a theme. Funny, but back in my day, we just had a cake.
0: What do you think about flamingos?
2: Flamingos?
1: That's not a party theme, Kim. I'm not dressing up like a flamingo. I have to think of something by tomorrow, because we're making decorations tomorrow night.
0: I can't do it tomorrow night, remember? I have auditions.
1: Oh, that's right.
2: Are you auditioning for our play, Kim?
0: Yeah, I can't wait.
2: Oh, which part?
0: Priscilla.
2: Ooh, tough part.
0: I know, but I think I've got a good chance.
3: Excuse me. Pardon me, coming through.
1: Hi, Mr. Whitaker.
3: Oh, hi there, Erica. Kim?
0: Hi, Mr. Whitaker. What's that?
3: Well, it's my screwdriver.
0: No, I mean that big black thing you just rolled out here.
3: Oh, this? Well, I'll tell you. I'm glad you're here, girls, because I need you to tell me what you think of my new invention.
2: Invention?
1: Really?
3: Uh-huh. You want to see it?
1: Yeah, sure.
3: Okay, Erica, Kim, Jack, I present to you... Ta-da!
1: Cool!
0: Wow!
2: A video game, Jason?
3: Sure. You know, I was at Finneman's drugstore the other day, and I watched this kid play a video game for about 20 minutes. He never took his hands off it. He had a stack of quarters piled up right next to him. It was like he was planning on playing all night.
2: Is that right?
3: Yeah. So, anyway, it got me to thinking. Why not create a video Bible game? Kids love these things, and they can learn about the Bible in the process. Here, let me plug it in and show you. Now, Erica, you're the Israelite there. You have to run away from these Egyptians.
1: Yeah. Uh-huh.
3: Now, these buttons are your plague buttons.
1: Uh-huh.
3: And if the Egyptians get too close, okay, you watch out. If they get too close, just throw a plague on them.
1: Okay.
3: Okay, now you've got frogs and lice and boils up here.
2: Excuse me, Jason.
3: Yeah?
2: Is there a volume control on this machine?
3: No, I didn't put one in. Why?
2: Well, it's just a... Yeah. Nothing. I'll be in the back.
3: Okay.
1: Watch out, Erica. What's going on, Mr. Whitaker?
3: Ooh, you must have pressed the plague of flies button. Here, press this one.
1: Uh-oh.

0: Now on the Adventures in Odyssey Club, Trey starts his own business.
1: Well, if it isn't the proprietor of Trey's Lawn Spa.
2: Yeah, well, I'm a business owner now.
0: But he wasn't counting on his new neighbor, Sophie, helping him.
3: That's 16 mosquito bites in the last 15 minutes, Trey. You should really finish this tomorrow.
2: I can handle a little itching, Sophie.
3: But can you handle malaria? David Livingston died from it.
0: Bugs, big dreams, and...